0: Charles knew was that he had never seen the king. One day, Sir Charles received a letter. It was signed by the great king. "Sir Charles," the letter said, "I am the great king. I have known about you for many years. You will find a map included with this letter. It will lead you to the top of the tall mountain a few days' journey from here. If you can follow this map, your reward will be great. You will find a wonderful treasure, the pearl of great price. This treasure will last forever. It won't rust or fade away. Blessings to you on your journey." Sir Charles was confused. Could this letter really have come from the great king? Did he even exist? And why would he write to Sir Charles? Despite these questions, something stirred in Sir Charles's soul as he read the letter again. Perhaps it was true after all. His confusion only deepened when he looked at the map. It was beautiful, but also strange. Sir Charles found that he had trouble reading it. The language was majestic, but he couldn't understand what it meant. Days passed, and Sir Charles could not get the map off his mind. Finally, he set out on a journey toward the great mountain to find the pearl of great price. Along the way, he came upon a man seated at the side of the road. His name was Mr. Skeptic. Sir Charles dismounted and asked for help in understanding the map. Mr. Skeptic quickly pronounced it worthless. "Why are you reading this old piece of paper? You can't get any direction from this," he said. "You need to forget about this old map and find your own way. And you certainly won't find the pearl of great price. You're just wasting your time." Taken aback by Mr. Skeptic's words, Sir Charles pressed on, but soon felt growing doubts that made it even harder to make sense of the map. As a result, he stumbled into a marsh and soon found himself hopelessly lost. After several days of wandering, he came upon a shop that specialized in selling idols. Sir Charles told the idol maker that he was trying to find the pearl of great price, but was having trouble reading the map. Could he help? Mr. Idolmaker looked at the map and said it was unnecessary. "There are plenty of things that are just as good as the pearl of great price," he said. "Also, they are much easier to find. You can take any road you please, and you're bound to find one of them." Sir Charles was encouraged. He bid the man goodbye and took the first road he saw. It was not long before the road became overgrown with thorns and brambles. Soon it was completely choked, and Sir Charles had to turn back. When he finally broke free of the tangle, he and his horse were bleeding and breathless. Returning to the base of the mountain, he met a man named Mr. Liberal. Sir Charles again asked for help in finding a way to the top of the mountain. "Well, you certainly don't want to take the path with all the thorns and thistles and briars," he said. "There's a much easier way to go. There's a wonderful highway just around the corner that's very broad. It's smoothly paved, the gate is wide, and there will be plenty of room for you and your horse." Sir Charles thanked the man and guided his horse through the wide gate and onto the broad highway. He was relieved. There were no thorns or thistles to entangle him. He hoped he might reach the top of the mountain that very day. But after he had gone many miles, he and his horse began to grow tired. Suddenly, without warning, the road ended in a cliff. If his trusty horse had taken even one more step, they would have plunged to their deaths. Stepping back from the edge, Sir Charles realized that there was no way forward, and he would once again have to return to the base of the mountain. He wondered if he should give up his quest. As he sat at the base of the mountain wondering what to do, he was greeted by a man who seemed to be carrying all his possessions in a large pack. Sir Charles, as a last resort, asked the traveler if he knew how to find the pearl of great price. The man, whose name was Mr. Pilgrim, lowered his pack. "Sir Charles, I can help you," he said. "I've been sent by a very wise man. He can help you read the map and find the pearl of great price. I'll bring you to him." Sir Charles was astounded. He followed the man to a small cave in the side of a hill. Inside, he found an old man with a kind face seated at a workbench and tinkering with a lamp. "Welcome, Sir Charles. I've been expecting you," he said. "I've brought you here because I understand that you're searching for the pearl of great price." The knight explained that he had received a letter and a map from the king, but nothing had turned out as he had hoped. The lamp maker smiled and said, "If you want to find the pearl of great price, and you want to get safely to the top of the mountain, you must trust the map the great king gave you. Do you know who drew that map?" The knight didn't know. "I did." Sir Charles was speechless. The lamp maker set down his tools and said, "At the beginning of time, when the great king ruled the first people, he set them in a beautiful park. The great king gave them one restriction. There was one place in the park where they couldn't go, a small stone house. There were many things for them to enjoy in the park, but that particular house was off limits. He warned them that if they disobeyed, they would die. One night, a man entered the park. He was the king's enemy. And he said, 'The great king is holding out on you. There are amazing things in that house that he doesn't want you to see. If you explore it, you will learn many things and become as wise as he is.' The people believed the king's enemy and crept into the house one evening. But the king's enemy had deceived them. The king found them in the house and they were banished from the park. Outside the park, they experienced great suffering, and eventually, they would die. Do you see, Sir Charles? Their entire future depended on whether or not they trusted the king. And that trust was what the king's enemy attacked. But the king loved the people. So sometime later, he sent his own son, the prince, to rescue them from the suffering they had endured and to bring them back to the park. The king loved the prince deeply and reminded him of their special relationship just before sending him to bring the people back. To accomplish his mission, the prince had to travel through a dreadful wilderness without food or water. There, the king's enemy waited until the prince was very thirsty, and then, using the strategy that had worked so well in the park, he cast doubt on the king and his words. He said to the prince, "Are you really the king's son? If you are, send someone for water." The prince replied, "I must travel this road alone and without water. Obeying my father is more important to me than quenching my thirst. Leave me." That was the end of the discussion. And the prince went on to restore his people to the park, though at great cost to himself. Just as he did with the first people, the king's enemy tried to tempt the prince by questioning the king's words. He said, "If you are the son of the king," as if he might not actually be the king's son. The lamp maker paused and said, "That map you have contains the great king's words. I drew it exactly according to his instructions. And though the first people failed to listen to the words of the king, the prince listened to his father, no matter what anyone said. That obedience cost him greatly. And when you find the pearl of great price, I'm sure you will soon discover much more about the prince. For now, you must take out your map, trust it, and follow it wherever it leads you. If you follow the map, it will take you to the top of the mountain and to the pearl of great price." Sir Charles thanked the old man and vowed that he would follow the map carefully. Sir Charles opened his saddlebag and took out the map. Now that he understood that the map contained the words of the great king, he found that he could understand it. Where once there had only been confusing language, he now found straightforward instructions. The path was clear. The map indicated only one road up the mountain. It was a narrow road, and it had a small gate. Following the map, Sir Charles sought and found that very road. The way was steep. Sir Charles and his horse were forced to climb the difficult slope. But Sir Charles followed the map exactly. He didn't turn to the left or to the right. Just as the old man had promised, the steep road took him all the way up the mountain. At the top, as he emerged into a clearing, he saw something extraordinary. It wasn't a pearl. Instead, he saw a man dressed in beautiful white robes whose voice was like a thunderous waterfall. Sir Charles was terrified and sank to his knees, saying, "Who are you?" The man said, "I am the prince, the son of the great king." Sir Charles bowed his head and said, "I received a letter from your father summoning me here. I'm looking for the pearl of great price. Can you help me?" The prince said, "Sir Charles, my father and I provided you with the map and enabled you to read it. The map led you to me. I am the pearl of great price." "I don't understand," said the knight. "Sir Charles, my father and I want you to know us. That's why we have called you. Come with me and I will take you to my father. His kingdom is just beyond this mountain. There you will dwell with us, and we will dwell with you." Sir Charles rose unsteadily to his feet, and the prince took him by the hand. Together they set out for the kingdom beyond the mountain. The knight lived joyfully in the great king's kingdom, in the presence of the king and his son, and he was eternally grateful for the map that led him there. At that point, Donovan and the other children were wide-eyed. "Wow, what a story that was, Grandpa," they said. "Yes," said Grandpa. "Of course, the knight's map was a picture of the Bible. The same Bible that your family reads every night at dinner. There will be people who will tell you not to trust it and to use something else to guide your life. But if you, like Sir Charles, want to find the greatest treasure in all the world, you must learn as he did to trust the map God has given you. That map is the Bible. It's God's way to lead us to his Son, and you can trust everything that it says.
1: That was R.C. Sproul reading his children's book, The Knight's Map. I'm sure you can see why his story is a family favorite. And today only, you can request a copy of The Knight's Map with a donation at renewingyourmind.org. And you'll also receive your own map, as we'll send you a thin line ESV Bible too. But before I tell you more about the book, I'd like for you to hear from Dr. Sproul. We asked him back in 2017 why he wrote this book. In particular, who or what some of the things in the story represent, and whether the Bible really is clear for us to follow.
0: Well, actually, the inspiration behind it was a novel I read in college by Herman Melville called Redburn. Melville, of course, was famous for his South Sea stories, Omu and Typee and a group of others, and his great adventure stories of the sea, including Billy Budd, Redburn, and, of course, his great classic, Moby Dick. But in Redburn, it was the story of a young man who was taking his first voyage across the sea, and he was going to go by ship to England, to Liverpool. And so his father, who was from Liverpool, gave him an old map of the city so that when he would arrive in Liverpool, he would be able to find his way around. But when he got to his destination, tragedy befell him. The city had changed completely, and so he couldn't find his way around, and the map was useless. Now, this was a skeptical view of Scripture that was interjected here with the problem of Redburn. The idea was that the Bible now is antiquated. It's out of date. It's not a useful tool for navigating our way through life. And what this book is about is a parable of the map that is given by God to his knight, Sir Charles. And it's the map that shows him how to get and find the pearl of great price. Sir Charles is the Christian who's trying to make his way through the journeys of life. And of course, I borrow some of the imagery from Pilgrim's Progress in there. And so he meets Pilgrim along the way. And of course, Sir Charles is the pilgrim in the story. And he meets all the skeptics and Mr. Liberal, Mr. Skeptic, and so on, just like Pilgrim met Mr. Worldly Wise and Vanity Fair and all of those things that would lead him away from the truth of God and would distract him. So our pilgrim, says Prince Charles, has to deal with all of the false ways that are suggested, alternate ways to find the pearl of great price that are all wrong and misguiding, until he finally finds the lamp maker. And the lamp maker, of course, is the Holy Spirit, the one who superintended and inspired the text of Scripture in the first place. But not only that, he is the one who illumines our minds to make it possible for us to understand the text of Scripture. It's not that he adds any kind of new meaning to the text or some mystical insight, but he takes the scales off of our eyes and gives us the ability to understand and embrace the truth. Luther used to speak about the clarity of the Bible, but he acknowledged that not all parts of the Bible are equally clear. And so sometimes we can lose our way when we find the difficult passages. And Luther's basic principle of interpreting the Bible was you interpret the obscure in light of the clear, not the clear in light of the obscure, so that you don't turn the Bible into a wax nose that can be twisted and shaped according to your own inventions and devices. The Bible's clear enough that it leads a 6-year-old child to the Savior. In fact, at one point when Luther was trying to argue for private interpretation and to get the Bible into the hands of the laity, the church reacted negatively. I wanted to keep the Bible chained up and have to be used only by the clergy, by the officials of the church. And Luther was warned that if you give the Bible to the people, it will open a floodgate of iniquity, creating thousands of different churches and denominations, all claiming to be the true church, which is exactly what happened. But Luther was not so naive as that he thought that couldn't happen. He said, that might very well happen, but if the floodgates of iniquity be opened, said Luther, so be it, because the value of that book is so great that every person and the individual can find the pearl of great price, even if they get lost at other points in the difficulties.
1: 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The questions raised during the Reformation still matter today. Next Saturday, R.C. Sproul begins a new series titled God Alone. So I hope you'll make plans to join us here on Renewing Your Mind.

0: Listen to the words of this ancient proverb. He who wishes a fire must put up with the smoke. To me, it means that the best things in life aren't free. They require an investment of patience and often of sacrifice. There's a proverb in the Bible that says something similar. If you want a clean barn, don't get an ox. But if you want a good harvest, an ox can make it happen. Life is filled with choices, and usually we have to give up something in order to get something. It's a wise man or woman who is willing to sacrifice to achieve the very best in life. This is David Jeremiah encouraging you to get on the road to new life. 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
2: They call it a ration book, part of everyone's daily life in the communist nation of Cuba. But now with sparse shelves and the supply lines dwindling, there's not much available. A ration book no longer provides for the basic necessities. After the revolution, Cuba survived on trade and support from the Soviet Union. But when it collapsed in the 90s, the impact rolled into Cuba like an economic tsunami. Today, Cubans refer to those years as the quote-unquote special period. Without Soviet support, then everything fell apart. Food was scarce, essentials hard to come by. Eventually, Cuba made other arrangements for trade, but those who lived through that period say that what's happening now is worse. The economy in free fall, prices skyrocketing. Where can the Cuban people turn? Well, if there's a silver lining, it's this. According to pastors all over Cuba, more and more Cubans are turning to the Lord. I'm David Wolin at haventoday.org.
3: Hi, I'm Johnny Erickson Tata. I remember as a teenager when my sisters and I went hiking in the mountains, a sharp pebble got into my boot, and with every step, I could feel it digging. But we were hiking at a fast clip, and I did not want to take the time to remove it. By the end of the hike, though, I sure wish I had. The journey would have been much more enjoyable. And you know, sometimes it's that way in life. We limp along thinking the irritation will go away, but we keep hobbling thinking it'll pass. Well, it usually doesn't. Things would be a lot better, though, if we would stop and bring it to God. 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After all, Psalm 85 says, Oh Lord, you are full of unfailing love for all who ask for your help. 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
6: God doesn't mind legitimate pleasure. The problem is when we look to life to give meaning.
7: Dr. Tony Evans says even life's greatest pleasures don't bring real satisfaction if they lack one vital ingredient.
6: The question is God included in your fun? Or are you looking to it to do something it was never constructed to be able to do?
7: This is the Alternative Broadcast, featuring the timeless biblical teachings from the archives of Dr. Tony Evans. The world says, work hard enough and you can have everything life has to offer. But Dr. Evans says there's a catch. The one thing life can't offer is real life itself. We'll hear about a man who learned that lesson the hard way as we begin today's lesson.
6: Solomon the King presents himself as a philosopher, or as he calls it, the preacher. He is telling us about life in a book called Ecclesiastes. This theme has been pointed out, vanity of vanities. Chapter 1, verse 2 says, or vanity of vanities, all is vanity. Vanity means emptiness, without purpose or meaning. He's dealing with the empty struggle of life. that he himself experienced when he departed from the Lord. He's talking about life as he says it in verse 3, which he does under the sun. You'll see this often repeated in the book of Ecclesiastes, the phrase under the sun. That means on earth. He's not talking about heaven. He's talking about earth. He's talking about life in the nasty here and now, not in the sweet by and by. And he wants to use these 12 chapters to make his point that the meaning of life can never be discovered in life. Doesn't mean you can't have, as he'll say, positive experiences and meaningful events, but not the meaning of life. And God, upon his return, allowed him to write this book to educate us who are living under the sun. We're living on earth and have to deal with everyday realities, how to look at life and how to live life under the sun. Live life in the here and now with all the perplexities, the pain, the struggles, the stresses, the difficulties, the trials, the tribulations, the inequities, all of those that make up life. The things that cause you to celebrate one minute and cry another. The things that make you sing the song happy one minute and the next minute say, that ain't right. He's dealing with life under the sun. The ebbs and flows of our day-to-day reality. He's talking from experience. He's not telling you what somebody else has told him. The reason this is in the scripture is that we might learn from his experience and become beneficiaries of the lessons of life that he teaches us. Please notice in chapter 2, he says, verse 3, I explored with my mind. Verse 4, I enlarged my works. Verse 5, I made my gardens and parks. Verse 6, I made ponds of water. Verse 7, I brought male and female slaves. Verse 8, I collected for myself silver and gold. What's the key word? I. Let me tell you about me. This is what I did. He goes on this litany of explanation of his dive into having it all. I want it all. And the unique thing about this man is he could afford to have it all. It's one thing to want it all and don't have no money. That's a whole different ball game to be able to get it all whenever you want it, because you had not only the resources. He's the richest man. He also had the power to pull off whatever he wanted. You get power and money, and under the sun, that spells success. Position, power, money, prestige, recognition. And so you see, he's looking for self-fulfillment and self-satisfaction. He wants to maximize his life. He wants to live, not exist. And so he begins a tour of discovery to try to find out exactly what's going to do it for him, what's going to give him the lift in life. So backing up, he says, I said to myself, come now, I will test you with pleasure. So enjoy yourself. Let the good times roll. And whatever was lacking in his life could be camouflaged by the party, by the good time. The problem was, he says, and behold, it too was futility, empty, vanity. You ever look forward to something and then when you got it, it wasn't all that? It was all that when you were looking forward to it. Or maybe I should say they were all that when you were looking forward to them. But once you got it, you know, the new car gets old, the new smell dries out, and you wind up saying, something missing. He says, this too is vanity. He said, I said of laughter, it's madness. And of pleasure, what does it accomplish? Here's a man who could bring in his own comedians. He could bring in his own court jesters. He could laugh all the time. And you see in some of the movies where they would come in to make the king laugh, to make him happy, to make him forget his troubles. He says, I tried that. I went to the comedy shows and the comedy clubs, and I laughed. But he says, "What? Okay, now the laugh is over. The show is done. What's different? What's different?" Okay, maybe you say, I can't relate to verse 1 and verse 2. What about verse 3? I explored with my mind how to stimulate my body. I came up with ideas to make myself feel good. And I started with alcohol. He says, with wine, while my mind was guiding me wisely and how to take hold of folly until I could see what good there was for the sons of men, the few years of their lives. I enlarged verse 4, my works. I got productive. I built houses for myself, planted vineyards for myself, made gardens and parks for myself, planted in them all kinds of fruit trees. I made ponds of water for myself from which to irrigate a forest of growing trees. Lord have mercy. I could do whatever I wanted to do because I could afford it and I could build it for myself. I built all these houses for me. How many of you ladies, when you get depressed, you go shopping for you? Tell the truth, shame the devil. I just need to feel different. So I'm going to go spend it. And now it's easy because you don't need to have it. You just need to have a card that makes you think you have it. So I did that because I'm looking for some life here. Because I'm under the sun. I'm living in this world, this cold, calculated existence, and I need to escape it. So what I did was I got new stuff. I got new stuff, new houses, new forests, new trees, new fruit, new this, new that. I just new stuff. Here's a man in search of meaning. He said in verse 7, I brought male and female slaves, and I had homeborn slaves. So I didn't have to pick up a fork, a spoon. I had to do nothing because I had servants all around me. I possess flocks and herds larger than all who preceded me in Jerusalem. I'm more successful, richer, more popular, more prestige, and I had collected treasures that would blow your mind. Verse 8, also I collected for myself silver and gold and the treasure of kings and provinces. I provided for myself male and female singers. I had my own band, my own orchestra. I said, come play for me. And they played for me. So I didn't lack anything. To summarize verse 10, all that my eyes desired, I did not refuse them. I never said no to me because like a famous football player, I love me some me. I never said no to me. If I wanted it, I got it. For my heart was pleased because of all my labor, and this was my reward for all my labor. In other words, I deserve it. I work hard. I do my thing, and I deserve it. So I am not going to say no to me. If I want it, I can have it because I deserve it because I work hard to get it. So how did all that work out? How did all this, having it all right down at your feet, Solomon, how did it all work out? Verse 11, then I considered all my activities, which my hands had done, which was virtually everything, and the labor which I had exerted. So I sat back one day and I reflected. I looked out on my everything. And I just reflected on it. And he says, when I look back on my everything and I reflected on it, behold, all was vanity. And we're talking about a whole bunch of all over what we just went over. He says, I looked at all of it and all of it had a hole in it. And striving after wind. When you go outside, strive after some wind. I want you to go get it. Next breeze that blows, get your hand out and grab as much of it as you can get. Just don't let that wind. And if you miss it, go catch it. In other words, as soon as I had it, I lost it. It was there and gone that quick. He says, it was striving after the wind, and behold, all was vanity, striving after the wind, and there was no profit. Where? Under the sun. Because he's talking about life under the sun, life in the everyday here and now. It did not offer him lasting meaning. Now, was it enjoyable? Yeah, because he called it pleasure. It was pleasurable. Was it fun? No, yeah, for a while. But what it didn't give was meaning. It gave emotional experiences. It gave freedom to, you know, you got all the money you can ever spend. So he had that. So it wasn't that it was just all of no feeling with it. It just didn't answer the deeper question under the sun. Life had become kind of empty for him. Most people strive for one or all of these things he had. Everybody you know wants one or more of these things. He said, I had them all, and it was striving after the wind.
7: Solomon had one more area to explore as a source of meaning, and Dr. Evans will return in a moment to tell us how that worked out for him. Don't go away.
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0: 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I'll repeat that contact information after part 2 of today's lesson. Let's get back to Dr. Evans now in Ecclesiastes chapter 2.
1: But he's not finished yet, because now he comes in verse 12. So I turn to consider wisdom, madness, and folly. For what will the man do who will come after the king except what has already been done? So, okay, wait a minute. Whoever comes after me is only going to do what I've already done. So I saw that wisdom excels folly, stay with me here, as light excels darkness. In other words, I saw that to be wise in my decision making is better than being foolish in my decision making. Okay? I saw that under the sun, you can make good choices and bad choices under the sun. That is, you and I know people, we could be one of those persons who have made, we all have done both, made good choices, the wise way to go, and folly. We've done the, like we say to our kids, stop acting so silly, folly, not doing it the way it ought to be done. He says, I've seen both of those, and I decided I want the wise way, I don't want the foolish way, like I want light and I don't want dark. Verse 14, the wise man's eyes are in his head, but the fool walks in darkness, and yet I know that one fate befalls them both. Watch this. Then I said to myself, talking to himself again, as the fate of the fool, it will also befall me. Why then was I more extremely wise? So I said to myself, this too is vanity. Let me put it in a different kind of language. Let me say, to be educated is better than being uneducated. Let me just put it in education, the wisdom and folly, so we can kind of grab it a little bit. To have a college degree is better than being a kindergarten dropout. Okay? Because with a degree, you're more likely to be able to get a job, more likely to be able to make more money, more likely to have a better lifestyle, more likely to have your own car, your own, because you've gotten this education that's given you information that makes you more marketable. If you've dropped out of kindergarten or elementary school or today even just barely a high school graduate, your options shrink because your information base is lower. So that is the reality. Therefore, he says, it is better to get a degree than not have one. And it's better to finish school than not finish school. We would all agree with that. So now he's come to a conclusion under the sun where men live, work, play, raise families that we would all agree with. That's a better decision. But one day he's looking out the window and he sees walking by the fool. The folly man, or in our illustration, the elementary school dropout. And he sees him walking by and he says to himself, why are you more wise? Verse 15, as is the fate of the fool, so it will befall me. He's saying, as far as life under the sun is concerned, me and the fool are going to wind up in the same place. My degrees won't make me better off in the grave. He couldn't find meaning in his knowledge base. He could live a better lifestyle, but he couldn't find meaning in it because it wasn't going to give him anything different than the uneducated, or in this case, the fool, would experience. You know, and years ago, funerals used to be very crude. They buried you in a wooden box. Horse-drawn carriage, take you to the cemetery. They would wrap ropes around the top, ropes around the bottom, lower you 6 feet under. Not today. Today you die in style.

0: You've got a bronze casket that is laced with linen, soft, cushiony. You got a limousine. Don't have to worry about horse-drawn carriage. You got a limousine. In fact, you got your own limousine. Your family got their limousine. So you got like a series of limousines. In fact, on that day, you're going to stop traffic. Folk going to pull over because you coming by. On that day, you run red lights. Don't have to stop. You got two motorcyclists out in front of you, clearing the way, stopping at intersections just because you coming by. That's all. You get to the cemetery, it's time for the interment. There's this nickel-plated machine that eases you on down. But whether it's a box or a bronze casket, a horse-drawn carriage or a limousine, he said, Dad is still dead. And he looked out there under the sun. He's not dealing with eternity. He's dealing with life under the sun. He looks out there and he says, why am I more wise? It's not changing where things will end up on earth. This too is vanity, he says. Verse 16, for there is no lasting remembrance of the wise man as with the fool, inasmuch as in the coming days all will be forgotten, and how the wise man and the fool alike die. All I'm going to be is a name with a dash. He then comes to a refrain that he will come to a number of times. There is nothing better for a man than to eat and drink and tell himself that his labor is good. This also I have seen, that it is from the hand of God. Ah, we have a little turn. He will speak about the reality of life in the sun, and then he will interject God along the way strategically until he comes to the conclusion of the book. And when he gets to the conclusion of the book, he'll kind of wrap it all up for us. But for right now, we have this insertion that there is nothing better for a man under the sun to eat and drink. That's a refrain for enjoying life, and to tell himself that his labor is good, to be beneficial. This also I've seen, it is from the hand of God. So God offers legitimate pleasure. God doesn't mind legitimate pleasure. The problem is when we look to life to give meaning. But the difference between what he says now and what he said up till now is up till now, he's been looking to those things to give him meaning. It's not that those things or all these things are wrong in themselves, to have a house or to help servants or to have a, you know, he's talking about the fact that he was looking to it to do something it cannot do. And the harder he looked for it, the more discouraged he got that he couldn't find it. Let me close with these two verses. For who can eat and who can have enjoyment without him? Ah, he's building on it. The question is God included in your fun? Not that you don't have it. Is God included in it? Or are you looking to it to do something it was never constructed to be able to do? For to a person who is good in his sight, he has given wisdom and knowledge and joy, while to the sinner he has given the task of gathering and collecting so that he may give to the one who is good in God's sight. This too is vanity and striving after the wind. Now, I'll just introduce chapter 3 right now. Everybody knows chapter 3. Chapter 3 is quoted by philosophers, quoted by theologians, quoted by school teachers. It's quoted by everyone. There's an appointed time for everything. There's a time for every event under the sun. To give birth, a time to die. To plant, a time to unroot. And, you know, to kill and to heal. And, you know, on and on and on and on and on. He introduces you and us to the circle of life. And what he's going to tell you is that under the sun, You are locked into a closed universe where time has been prescribed, where one day you get up laughing and the next day you go to bed crying. He's just back and forth and back and forth. And he says, this circle of life under the sun, you cannot escape because the universe has been closed that way. It is the way the world works. Okay? There's no escaping it. Now, I know this passage is used in an incorrect way to kind of tell people what time it is. It's not that. He's telling you the times in which you live. These are the times. There's a time to plant, and there's a time to harvest. Well, if you want some food, you better know the times. Okay? Because that's how the world works. You know? You give birth, you die. That's the way the world works. Or to put it in everyday colloquial language, that's the way it is. And all that you try to do to escape it is just diving deeper into futility. Because you can't. Because that's the way it is. But then he will, as we go along, give you the secret for how you live in a closed universe that can't give you meaning and find meaning in it in spite of the times that you cannot escape.
1: Dr. Tony Evans, explaining why true enjoyment and meaning in life can't be found outside of a relationship with God. And if you have yet to discover what that means, Tony's here with this quick invitation for you.
0: I don't want to conclude our program without giving our listeners a clear opportunity to become a Christian. A lot of people can listen to Christian messages, but never have a personal relationship with the Christ who is the center of that message. So let me explain it very simply. You and I are sinners. We can't save ourselves. So God came up with a plan to provide salvation for us for free. He sent Jesus Christ, his son, to die on the cross as our substitute, validating his purpose by raising him from the dead. And so all you must do is come to Jesus Christ for the forgiveness of your sins and for the gift of eternal life. And he will give it away. He will give it to you if you come to Jesus for it, believing him to forgive your sins. Do that right now. God has already made provision through the death and resurrection of Christ. You just have to accept that provision personally. When you do, you are born again. You get to start life all over again. Why don't you respond right now by receiving Christ into your life?
1: 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But Dr. Evans says even when things are at their worst, there's a power we can tap into that's greater than any storm we'll ever face. 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
2: I place my unknown future in the hands of a known God, and I've learned, Lord, to realize that your will is better than my will. See, that's how

0: There's a famous poem about defiant independence, featuring phrases like, I am the master of my fate. I am the captain of my soul. The Lord probably finds that poem pretty funny. The Bible says the earth is God's footstool. And he hears a wee little voice say, I am the captain of my soul. Well, today on A New Beginning, Pastor Greg Laurie brings a fresh perspective from Jacob's attempt to wrestle with God.
1: So years ago, I was visiting a church, and we're in the back room having a little something to eat. And one of the folks there said, you know, our pastor has been going to the gym a lot, and he's in great shape. You guys should arm wrestle. I'm like, oh, I'm okay. I don't really need. No. Arm wrestle our pastor, they said. I think he'll beat you. You know, I said he probably would. No, come on, arm wrestle him. And then the pastor says, come on, arm wrestle me. Okay. So we lock arms. And you know when you're getting ready to arm wrestle someone and you start and you know you're going to win? I'm sorry, this guy, there wasn't much there. I'm just saying, okay? So we start to go and I put a little pressure on the, oh man. So I just waited a little and let him get me down a little. Then I beat him. And then they're all mad at me because I beat their pastor arm wrestling. I said, it was your idea. And then there was this very petite young lady who said, I want to arm wrestle the pastor. And I looked at the pastor and said, don't do it. Don't do it. Because you could lose. You never want to, guys, never arm wrestle a girl. Because if you beat her, you're a bully. Toxic masculinity. But if she beats you, you're a wuss. Okay, so this is a lose-lose situation. Don't arm wrestle girls. Well, he arm wrestled her, and you already know what happened. She beat him. And then the pastor said, well, I was tired from arm wrestling you. You just shouldn't have done it. This is a picture of us fighting with God or wrestling with God. You're going to lose. But wrestling with God is not necessarily a bad thing. For before us in Scripture is a story of a man who did just that. His name was Jacob. He got into a wrestling match with what he thought was an angel, and it turned out to be the Lord himself. And ultimately, he submitted to God's will, and it started with him resisting God, and it ended up with him resting. And he actually said to the Lord, I won't let you go until you bless me. Offering a little commentary on Jacob's wrestling match with the Lord, Hosea 12 says, before Jacob was born, he struggled with his brother. Then he became a man, and he even fought with God, and he wrestled with the angel and won. He wept and pleaded for a blessing from him, and there at Bethel, he met God face to face, for God spoke to him. So we're in this series that we're calling Jesus and You. We've done the New Testament edition. Now we're looking at the Old Testament, where Jesus appears many times in what we call Christophanies. Why do I believe this is a Christophany, where Jacob was not actually wrestling with an angel, but with the Lord himself, because he says that he saw God or met God face to face, and he actually called the name of the place Peniel, which means the face of God. So, Jacob and Esau, they were twins. The firstborn was Esau, which means hairy, H-A-I-R-Y. Why did they name him that? Because he was hairy. Apparently, this kid was covered in hair head to toe. And they went, whoa, look at that dude. Let's call him Hairy. Out comes his brother, Jacob, hanging on to Hairy's heel. Oh, let's call this one heel catcher, which can also be translated supplanter, deceiver. Jacob was always manipulating and scheming and striving to get ahead. Now, Jacob and Esau couldn't have been more different. At first glance, Esau almost looks like the more impressive of the two. He's an outdoorsy kind of a guy. We would call him a man's man, hunting wild game, preparing meals out of it that his father really favored, where Jacob, he kind of liked to stay home with mom and help in the kitchen. And clearly, Isaac favored Esau. He said, boy, go out there and get me my favorite kind of venison. You know how to make it. Bring it in here, and I'm going to give you the blessing. So meanwhile, Rebecca's eavesdropping. She goes, Jacob, go cook up something and serve it to your father before your brother gets back, and he'll give you the blessing. So Jacob does that, and he literally covers himself in animal skins. Now, Isaac was losing his eyesight at this point. So Jacob is covered in animal skins, and he tries to imitate the voice of his brother, who I imagine was deeper, hey, Dad, how are you doing? Instead of whatever his normal voice was, here's the food you asked for. And Isaac says, that sounds a lot like Jacob, not Esau. Then he feels his arm. He goes, well, you're hairy like that, and let me smell you. Oh, yeah, you smell like him. And he eats the meal, and he gives the blessing to Jacob that he intended to give to Esau. And when Esau heard about this, he was just absolutely ticked off and said, I'm going to kill that brother of mine. And so mom says, you better head for the hills. Go visit my brother Laban. Well, anyway, some time passed, and it was now time for Jacob to return home and deal with his brother whom he had betrayed. He had to face the consequences of what he had done. He had to face his past. And you know, it's not easy to reconcile with some people. The Bible says in Proverbs 18:19, a brother offended is harder to win than a strong city. Sometimes it's not possible, but you need to make the effort.
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4: 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I gave my life to Jesus that day, and you sent me a New Believer's Bible. I devoured it. I knew absolutely nothing of Jesus and his saving grace. I'm so thoroughly grateful to you for being there on that day to share the gospel. Thank you. Oh, and it didn't end there. My husband and 12-year-old son came to Jesus later that year at my church here. Thank you so much, Pastor Greg.
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1: So here's Jacob now headed home. He sends his family ahead. Oh, he's nervous. What's Esau going to do? Is he going to kill me? And then the Lord comes to him. The Lord engages him. And I love how he does it. And it just reminds us that God will come to us in our time of need. The Bible says he's a present help in time of trouble. He won't give you what you need necessarily ahead of time. He'll never give you what you need after you need it, but it'll always be there at the right moment. And he adapted the way he came to Jacob. You know, in our earlier series, Jesus and You, we looked at how Jesus encountered people in the New Testament. The way Jesus dealt with Nicodemus is far different than the way he dealt with the woman at the well. The way that he dealt with the woman caught in the act of adultery is far different than the way he dealt with the rich young ruler. But Jesus would meet them where they were. So who is Jacob? He's a conniver. He's a schemer. He's a fighter. So how did the Lord come to him? As a fighter. Almost like, hey, you want some of this? Let's go, buddy. Like New York, you want some of this? Come on. You want to have a little fight? Let's go. And he comes to him as a wrestler. Proverbs 18:26 says, to the pure you show yourself pure, but to the devious you show yourself shrewd. You save the humble. So he comes to him in a way that Jacob can understand, and that brings us to our text, Genesis 32. Let's read together, verse 24. Jacob was all alone in the camp, and a man came and wrestled with him until the dawn began to break. When the man saw that he would not win the match, he touched Jacob's hip and wrenched it out of its socket. Then the man said, let me go, for the dawn is breaking. Jacob said, I won't let you go until you bless me. What is your name? The man asked. He replied, Jacob. Your name will no longer be Jacob, the man told him. From now on, you'll be called Israel, because you have fought with God and with men and have won. Please tell me your name, Jacob said. Why do you want to know my name? The man replied. Then he blessed Jacob there, and Jacob named the place Peniel, which means the face of God. For he said, I have seen God face to face, yet my life has been spared. Why do I believe this is a Christophany? Because Jacob said, I've seen God face to face. I don't think Jacob was wrestling with an angel. I think he was wrestling with God. And the wrestling match continued on till the break of day. He was one stubborn guy, wasn't he? Lifeguards know a little bit about this. In lifeguard training, they're taught that a drowning person in panic is dangerous. And more than one lifeguard has been drowned by the person they were trying to save. Many lifeguards understand they have to wait until their person they're rescuing needs to reach exhaustion so they can take them to safety. Sometimes the Lord allows the same with us. When we just are done, we're done fighting, we're done resisting, and we just say, God, if you don't come through for me, I'm dead in the water. The Lord says, that sounds good to me. Because when you get to the end of yourself, you get to the beginning of God. So as they're wrestling together, the Lord takes Jacob's hip and pulls it out of the socket. So now he has a limp for the rest of his life, but he's hanging on. And now finally he goes from resisting to resting. I love this. He says, I won't let you go until you bless me. So finally he's surrendering. Let me come back to a verse I quoted already. Hosea, commenting on this event, says, before he was born, he struggled with his brother. And then he wrestled with the angel and won. He wept and pleaded for a blessing. And there at Bethel, he met face to face with God. Wait, he wrestled with the angel and won? I thought he lost. Oh, he did. But he won by losing. See, that's how it is when we wrestle with God. You win by losing. You win by submitting. Jesus said, if you want to save your life, lose your life. That makes no sense to me. It means you take your life. You say, here's what I want. Here are my plans. Here are my hopes. Here are my aspirations. But I place these in your hands. I place my unknown future in the hands of a known God. And I've learned, Lord, to realize that your will is better than my will. So as Jesus said in the Garden of Gethsemane, nevertheless, not my will, but yours be done. So he's hanging on for dear life. You got to bless me. Okay. Let me ask you, what's your name? Why did the Lord ask him that? Didn't the Lord know his name? Of course he did. What's your name? Jacob, heel catcher, conniver, schemer. I'm going to give you a name. What is it? Israel, which means a prince with God, one who rules with God. God might ask you what your name is. Failure. I've come short. God says, well, I have a different plan for you. I can make you into a new person. Remember when Adam had sinned against the Lord? We read that he heard the voice of the Lord God walking through the garden in the cool of the day. So as the sun is setting, the Lord says, Adam, where are you? And I think this was a Christophany too, because God took some kind of a human form. You could hear him walking in the garden. Adam, where are you? Well, I hid myself from you, Lord. Oh, why are you doing that? Well, because I sinned, but it's not my fault. It's the fault of this woman you gave me. I was doing great. I fall asleep. I wake up. A rib is missing, and she's here. It's the woman you gave me. Then the woman says, it's not my fault. That serpent tricked me. But God wanted Adam to admit his situation. Adam, where are you? God did not ask us because he didn't know where Adam was. He asked him that because he wanted Adam to acknowledge his situation. The Bible says, if you will confess your sin, God is faithful and just to forgive you of your sin and cleanse you from all unrighteousness. Listen to this. You win by losing. And you're not losing at all. You're surrendering to God. Your future is a mystery to you. but it's history to him. God doesn't just predict the future, he authors it. And he has a plan for you that is better than your plan for yourself. So let me ask in closing, are you fighting with God? Are you resisting God? Even worse, are you running from God? Stop. Come back to him, or come to him for the first time. There might be someone joining us here who has never had a relationship with the Lord, where Christ has come to live inside of you as your Savior and Lord. And yes, Jesus died on that cross for your sin, and he paid the price for it, and he rose again from the dead. And now he stands at the door of your life, and he knocks and says, if you'll hear his voice and open the door, he will come in. Have you asked Christ to come into your life yet? Only you can pray that prayer. Or maybe there's somebody here that's a prodigal son or a prodigal daughter, and you're trying to get away from God when you should be running to God. He's the one who can save you. Maybe you've made a mess of your life. Maybe you're facing the consequences of your actions. Maybe things you did a long time ago are catching up with you. Jacob is facing the consequences of things he had done 20 years earlier. But here's the good news. God will meet you where you are, and he can turn your situation around, but you must come to him and ask for his help. We're going to close now with prayer. And if there's anybody here that needs Christ to come into their life, or you need to come back to the Lord again, you can do it right here, right now. Let's all pray. Father, I pray for everyone here, everyone watching, listening, wherever they are. If they don't know you yet, let this be the moment they believe. Let this be the moment they come to you and ask for your forgiveness and receive it. In Jesus' name I pray. Amen.

0: An important prayer from Pastor Greg Laurie today here on A New Beginning. You can make a change today. The Lord is just a prayer away. If you'd like to make that change right now, join Pastor Greg in prayer.
1: Pray these words, Lord Jesus, I know that I am a sinner, but I also know that you are the Savior because you died on the cross for my sin and you rose again from the dead. Jesus, come into my life and forgive me of every sin I've ever committed. I choose to follow you from this moment forward. Thank you for hearing this prayer. Thank you for answering this prayer, Lord. And I pray all of this in Jesus' name. Amen. If you just prayed that prayer and meant it, I want you to know on the authority of Scripture, God Almighty has heard your prayer and he will answer this prayer. You are now a newly minted child of God. So congratulations, you've made the right decision and welcome to the family of God. I want to send you a special gift because of that prayer you've just prayed. 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Here's Dave to tell you more.
0: 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It's called Am I Doing This Right?
1: Yeah.
0: It's all about relationships. In fact, the subtitle is God's Design for Relationships That Last.
1: Yes.
0: Let me ask you this. When you're standing up in front of a wedding ceremony, do you get some kind of feel for how successful the marriage is going to be as you look at them? Any come to mind where you thought, ugh, this is going to be trouble from the start? I mean, besides when you married me and my wife back in 1978.
1: No, I knew that was going to be a good one, Dave, and look at how well it's going. How long have you been married now?
0: 48 years.
1: Oh, my goodness, 48 years.
0: I think it may last.
1: I think you're on the right track, Dave. Keep doing what you're doing for sure.
0: Thanks.
1: Maybe you're the one guy that doesn't need to read this book. But maybe there's some others out there that would benefit from this new book that I've written called Am I Doing This Right? God's Design for Relationships That Last. You know, coming back to your earlier question, no, I don't think that I would say, oh, this marriage isn't going to last. But I can think of some crazy things that happened during wedding ceremonies. I remember one where the bride literally fainted in front of me. I was going over the vows, and I saw her eyes sort of roll back a little bit, and she literally fell, and I dropped down to one knee and caught her, being the heroic pastor that I am, and slowly lowered her to the ground. And then her family rushed up with smelling salts. Who carries smelling salts around? They said, oh, she faints all the time. Well, someone should have told me that. So anyway, we finished this ceremony with bride and groom sitting in metal folding chairs.
0: Oh,
1: so,
0: man.
1: You know, you just never forget something like that. But but I think that, you know, no matter how your marriage ceremony went, really, it's choices that you make every day that makes a strong marriage. You know, it's how you treat each other. It's if you follow what the scripture says, and it's something you do constantly. One definition I heard of the Christian life is it's long obedience in the same direction. I think the same is true of marriage. It's just doing the same things over and over again, loving your wife as Christ loves the church, respecting your husband, making sure you're putting the needs of your mate above your own, And, you know, it's sort of like wash, rinse, repeat, wash, rinse, repeat, is do it again and again. There's no magic bullet. Do this one time and everything will go great. No, it's just consistency, regularity, and obedience to God in his word. So I've identified a lot of these important biblical principles about how to have a successful marriage and even how to have a successful single life as you're preparing for marriage. And the title of this new book is, Am I Doing This Right? Subtitled, God's Design for Relationships That Last. And we'd like to send this book to you at no cost, but we would ask that you would be generous and support our ministry. 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
1: When you go to your doctor for a physical, he thumbs you, feels you for swelling, and otherwise pokes and prods. Like a policeman searching for a thief, he's looking for anything that can cause you trouble. And if he finds anything that seems irregular, he wants to check it out. When I had a physical a few years ago, the doctor found a tiny lump near my collarbone. He said in that not-so-comforting doctor tone, "We had better check this out." He did, too. He wanted a biopsy. A tiny bit of flesh, my flesh, of course, which could be put under a microscope and examined. He explained that he would numb the spot and use a needle to get to the heart of the problem. But when he brought out the needle, I thought, "Wow, there's nothing tiny about that, and he's going to jab me with it." He did. It wasn't all that bad, and everything was okay. But I've been thinking about the whole procedure. Sometimes looking within and taking a few moments for reflection can be very healthy. Now, David did that, and he was described in the book of Acts as a man after God's own heart. He prayed, "Search me, O God, and know my heart. Test me and know my anxious thoughts. See if there is any offensive way in me, and lead me in the way everlasting." In effect, David asked God to take a biopsy of his heart, the kind that a cardiologist can't do, and to see what dark, lurking evil might be within. A pretty bold and even scary thought, because when God diagnoses your inner thoughts, he makes no mistakes. What are some of the evils which can be detected by a spiritual biopsy? Well, here are a few possibilities. Pride, arrogance, hatred, jealousy, coldness, envy, lust, an unbridled tongue, and a host of others. Now, here's a rather personal question. If God should do a biopsy of your heart and have the angels in the laboratory of heaven put it under their microscope and prepare a report, what do you think they would say? The fact is, most of us don't need a spiritual biopsy because we know what lurks within our hearts. A pastor once preached a message on besetting sins, and a young man came to him and said, "Pastor, now, I would gladly confess my besetting sins, but I just don't know where to start." The pastor replied, "When you kneel down before God, the first one that comes to your mind is where you need to start." A closing thought. God already knows what is in your heart. He knows it all. He sees it all, and he takes note of the true conditions of your life. The New Testament writer of Hebrews put it like this. He knows about everyone, everywhere. Everything about us is bare and wide open to the all-seeing eyes of our living God. Nothing can be hidden from him to whom we must explain all that we have done. But David himself knew this. He began the psalm I quoted saying, "O Lord, you have searched me and you know me. You know when I sit down and when I rise up. You perceive my thoughts from afar. You discern my going out and my lying down. You are familiar with all my ways." That's Psalm 139. But instead of thinking of God as a policeman, a judge with a black book recording our failures, David thought of him as a loving father who will forgive and who will guide us into the path of righteousness. "But with you, there is forgiveness, therefore you are feared," said David. And it is still true, friend. He is a friend and a father.
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1: Did you know that God wants to speak to you? 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That's the topic today. Stay with me.
0: You know, if we're being honest, most of us have a working definition of faith that's safe, manageable, something that fits neatly inside our comfort zone. 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
1: Let me give you three keys to developing an authentic, genuine, broken spirit so that when the God who made and created all that there is looks inside your heart, will say, this person has a dislocated heart, and number two, they have a broken spirit. Number one, it begins with a restored view of God. We're going to learn key number one. Number two, that will lead to an accurate assessment of yourself, and later we'll learn it'll cause your agenda of your life to get aligned with God's agenda and His purposes. You say, well, where do you get that? We get it from Nehemiah again. Now imagine, he's living in the lap of luxury, right? You know, he's got his nice chariot, his nice clothes, but he's heard about this. He's got a dislocated heart, and it says he prayed and fasted for 3 months, we'll learn. He says, when I heard these things, I sat down and I wept for some days and I mourned and fasted and prayed before the God of heaven. Then I said, there's his actual prayer. Oh Lord, God of heaven, the great and awesome God who keeps his covenant of love with those who love him and obey his commands. Here's the request. Let your ear be attentive and your eyes open to hear the prayer of your servant is praying before you. Notice the intensity. And notice the high view of God, Yahweh, creator, powerful, fearful, holy, loyal, loving God. Here's what you need to understand. We all have issues and problems, right? See, you either have really big problems and a really small God, or you have a very big God and very small problems. There's only two options. Nehemiah saw a huge problem. He had a dislocated heart, and he had God-centered prayers. And it starts by beginning to get a high view of God, a view of His majesty, His power, His wisdom, His love, His justice, and His holiness. I love what Tozer says. I've read probably a chapter of this book. The first 15 years I was a Christian, probably every day, and then I kind of cut back to maybe a chapter once a week because it's just about, it's a tiny book called The Knowledge of the Holy, and it's just about God. What's God like? Tozer writes, modern Christianity is simply not producing the kind of Christian who can appreciate, or experience the life in the Spirit. The words in Scripture, be still and know that I'm God, mean next to nothing to the self-confident, bustling worshiper in the middle period of this century. But the alarming thing is that our gains are mostly external. And our losses are wholly internal. And since it is the quality of our religion that is affected by internal conditions, it may be that our supposed gains are but losses spread over a wider field. We've never had more TV, never more video, never more mega churches, never more presence. Christianity has never had, quote, the external affluence and influence. But all the while, the quality of the kind of Christians we've been producing over the last 50 to 70 years are less and less and less like Jesus. They're less holy and they're less loving and they have less faith. And in the name of Jesus, we've sought personal peace and prosperity, and the average gospel going out in many parts of the world is Jesus is your self-help buddy and life is really about you. Now make my life work out. And if I ever get cancer or my marriage is in trouble or my kids have a problem or I have a financial dip, hey God, what's the deal? Who do you think you are? Don't you understand I'm the center of the universe? Tozer goes on to say, what comes into our minds when we think about God is the most important thing about us. I put a little passage there. It's Isaiah chapter 6 because the way you get a high view of God is becoming a worshiper. I will tell you this, having done this, You can become a Bible student and read the Bible a lot, which is very important. You can go to a small group. And all those things are helpful. But if you are not a person that takes the Word of God as your prayer book and begin to worship God for who He is, the connection of all this intellectual stuff you're putting in your brain will never go into your heart so that you can really trust Him when it's difficult. That happens by worshiping. That's when you sit quietly in a room and you sing to God. That's when you adore Him and praise Him and thank Him and honor Him. And you're not trying to get anything done. And you're not looking at your watch. And you open your eyes and you look at things that are beautiful. And you thank God for what He's made and who He is. And you cry out, "Holy, holy, holy is the Lord God Almighty. Heaven and earth is full of your glory." And you begin to rapture in the presence of the power and the majesty and the love of God. Worshippers and in worship, we get a high view of God. And when that happens, you'll notice as you read in that Isaiah passage, there's worship and there's angels. And the train of the robe, it was about His majesty and His power, fills this temple. And Isaiah, this prophet, has this amazing experience. And when he sees God high and lifted up and holy, then he says, "Woe is me, for I am a man of unclean lips among a people of unclean lips." And I would suggest that the average Christian thinks your lips are pretty clean, we're doing okay, and God, I just need a little help to get through the day so that you can help me fulfill my agenda for my world, my family, my singleness, my job, and here's what I'd like you to do for me today. And therefore, you don't have deep experiences of repentance. You don't have times of realizing, wow, how have I drifted? How have I become so critical? How did my motives slip into being so performance-oriented? Why am I so short with my kids? Why is it that what I really care about, and I'm so upset because the stock went from here to here, I thought I had an eternal perspective. Why are certain things eating me up inside because I can't control them? Those are evidences. And God says, and Isaiah responds, "Woe is me." See, when you get a high view of God, you get a recalibrated view of yourself. Notice it's not just Isaiah. It's Nehemiah. It's every character I can find in the Old or New Testament. So notice his response. He says, "I confess the sins, we Israelites." Notice it's first person. You know, if I was this guy, I mean, I hope I would do better. But if I was Nehemiah, I'd be looking at this bad situation and I'd pray for a while and say, "You know what? All those people messed up. Why did they mess up? They're worshiping idols and they've done this and they've done that. And if they would shape up and..." But he doesn't. He realizes he's a part of it. I confess the sins we Israelites, including myself and my father's house, have committed against you. We have acted very wickedly toward you. We have not obeyed the commands, decrees, and laws that you gave your servant Moses. No excuses, no ducking, no blame shifting. No, "Well, you know, Lord, I came from a very difficult family. You know, circumstances have been really rough on me. You just don't understand what I've been through." He just owns it. And he not only owns it for himself, he owns it for his father's house, he owns it for the nation, and he repents. The mark of a high view of God are prayers that are God-centered. And the mark of prayers that have genuine repentance and confession are gut-wrenchingly honest prayers. My personal struggle, we don't want to do therapy for me, but I'll just give you a quick highlight. My personal struggle in prayer goes something like this. When I draw near to God, I see stuff about me I don't like. Okay? So when I see stuff about me I don't like, I have to face that or I have to run. And so the difficulty in praying for significant, quiet, in-depth times is the reality that if I really get honest, I'm going to see some things about my motives. I'm going to see some things about me that aren't that pleasant. And what that does is everything in me then, well, I'll pray later. I'll pray deeper later. And what I find is when I'm having my most intimate times with God, there's a practice of not only worship, but a practice of asking him to search my heart and sitting quietly and letting him bring not general feelings like you're a terrible dad, you're a terrible pastor, you're selfish, no good. That's the enemy. That's called condemnation. No, it's more like, you know what? What have you been thinking about for the first 4 hours today? When you were in that conversation, you know, your voice got kind of this way and that way because you were just frustrated. You didn't really care about them. And when that person came up afterwards, when you were tired, you were kind of looking at them, but you were just glazed over. You didn't care. God, I'm sorry. Or Ingram, your priorities are out of whack. You're trying to do too much in too many different directions. And you know what? This is what you need to do. And you know the only avenue? It's not try harder. It's repent.
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1: Ask forgiveness. It's, quote, get right. If you don't know how to do that, I've given you a passage to work, and it's James 4, 7 to 10. And it's the clearest, best repentance passage I know of in all of Scripture. And it gives you a very clear model. It says, submit therefore to God. When you repent, the first thing you need to do is realize you quit trying to run everything. It's back to the all in. It's back to the surrender. Submit therefore to God. And then once you do that, you get a lot of opposition. Then it says, resist the devil and he'll flee from you. Then you take a positive step. Draw near to God. Promise he'll draw near to you. And as you draw near to God, maybe that's getting back in the Bible. Maybe it's getting back connected to a small group. Maybe it's having an honest conversation. Drawing near to God, maybe you go ask for forgiveness for someone. But you draw near to God, he'll draw near to you. And as he does, then he'll show you stuff. Cleanse your hands, you sinners. Purify your hearts, you double-minded. See, he'll tell you about some actions and about some attitudes. And then he talks about mourning and turn your laughter. And the idea is not that we shouldn't be happy and laugh. The words in the New Testament have to do with this sort of self-sufficient living for my pleasure and not really owning at the level and the depth that, you know, I'm really living a self-centered life. Will you forgive me? And you mourn and you grieve. Just like when you hurt someone's feelings and you really tell them you're sorry and you really mean it. That's what he's talking about. So an accurate view of a broken spirit happens with the restored view of God that leads to an accurate view of myself. A restored view of God requires me to become a worshiper on a regular basis. An accurate view of myself demands repentance and confession. And then notice what happens. When you're really clean, when you're not, a lot of us pray like this, oh God, please do this. Oh God, please do this. I wonder if he will. Oh God, please do this. Maybe, maybe, maybe. I doubt it. I doubt it. I doubt it. Please, please, please. Yeah, yeah, yeah. If this would happen, this would happen. I promise. And we're just, no, no, no, no. When you see God for who he is, and you watch this all through Scripture, and when you're around people that God uses greatly, you'll find this in their life.

solve it, but he's going to ask. And he's going to quote parts of Deuteronomy 30 and Exodus 32. And he's going to say, God, I'm going to remind you of some promises you made. He says, remember the instruction you gave your servant Moses saying, if you are unfaithful, I will scatter you among the nations. Remember God? Remember you said that? Well, we were unfaithful and we're scattered. That one's been fulfilled. But remember the second half of it. But if you return to me and obey my commands, then even if your exiled people are on the farthest horizons, I will gather them from there and I'll bring them to this place, Jerusalem, the place I have chosen as a dwelling for my name. See, when you start to having a broken spirit, you pray God-centered prayers, gut-wrenchingly honest prayers, and then they're not hopeful prayers, they're promise-centered prayers. You begin to realize, you know, God has some promises about your finances. God has some promises about your marriage. God has some promises about when you're stuck and you're depressed. God has some promises. And you take his word and you say, I actually believe it's true. I don't feel it, but I believe it's true. And I'm going to pray and claim the promises of God. That's faith. And so notice his prayer. And notice the focus. He reminds God and it turns to intercession. He says, he looks at this bad situation. And it's not like, well, you know, I'm pretty wealthy and I'm affluent and I've got a good position. I guess I'll really rev it up and make something happen. That's not what he prays. See, he let God work in him before he worked through him. These are your servants and your people whom you redeemed by your great strength and your mighty hand. Where's the focus? Your. Oh Lord, let your ear be attentive to the prayer of this, your servant, and to the prayer of your servants. Notice the small group who delight in revering your name. And then over this 3 months of praying, Nehemiah went from someone who prayed and was asking, God, I don't know my part in your plan. I don't know my divine design. I don't know my gifts, and I don't know in this time of history exactly what you want me to do. But at the end of 3 months, he realized God showed him that he had the gift of leadership and that God wanted him to take his leadership skills and go back and head up the rebuilding project. And so he's going to go. He'll take a radical step of faith. He's going to get in front of this king, and he's going to act like he's really sad. And what he knew was, in that culture, if you act like you're sad in front of the king, you have two options. Option one, hey, what are you sad about? How can I help you out? Option two, that's illegal. Kill him. Get rid of him. I know. So he realized he was willing to put his life on the line. And so he intercedes. James 5:16. God says, very, very, very clearly, he says that the prayer of a righteous man, and I have learned the prayer of a righteous woman, will accomplish much. We'll have to get serious. I'm a little embarrassed, to be honest, that we gather as a people and we have as many needs and we sing and we hear and we teach, how little we actually stop. How little in our relationships with one another. We go to each other's house, we talk, we have fun, we drink coffee, we do stuff. When's the last time you said, you know, before you leave, let's stop. Right now, let's stop, let's pray. Let's ask God, let's believe. I believe that's God's agenda. Three summary principles that I think will give us some handles to move forward. One, we must let God work deeply in us before he will work significantly through us. What if you ask him and really meant it? What if you said, oh God, what do you want to do in me? What do you want to correct? What do you want to restore? What do you want to heal? Second, until we make prayer a priority, progress and power will never be a reality. Here's what I can tell you, because I've been down this road before, not only in my personal life, but in church, living on the edge. Here's what I'll tell you. 2.5 months from now, we'll put check marks next to these that'll blow your mind. Because you know what God, his agenda is? It's not like big for him to answer these prayers. He wants to teach us that he actually listens. One of the things I do every year is I think of the biggest top 10 things that are most overwhelming or the things that I believe God wants to happen. And I write them down. I have my top 10. And they're big. And they're specific. And then I pray over them. And I just can't tell you how many Decembers it's like, wow, 8. I never dreamed. And I just, it was like, God, how could I not believe?

0: the Lord, the God, the Creator, the great and awesome God. Third, difference makers are not necessarily those with a lot to give. You don't need to develop leaders at HP. You don't have to have a big house. You don't have to be rich. You don't have to be a super intellect. In fact, actually, when you read this book, it's like God goes to great lengths to pick people that don't have much of any of that. The are-nots of the world. Read 1 Corinthians, and he lists all these sort of dysfunctional, difficult, sinful people that have been through all this terrible stuff. And then he says, and such were some of you. God uses the foolish, us regular people with our baggage and our hurts and our past and our sins, to confound the wise. Every great movement of God starts with a little handful of people who ridiculously and mostly at the ridicule of others actually believe God would do exactly what he says. Grace always flows downhill. It requires humility.
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0: I don't know about you, but down deep in my heart, in the inner recesses of my being, I really long for my life to make a difference. And the temptation in my life has been to get active and to get busy and to get involved and to try and do a lot and stir up a lot of dust. And often I get very fatigued, very tired, and maybe like you, overextended. What God would teach us today is that making a real difference doesn't begin with external activity. It begins internally. We learned already that you have to care. You have to have a dislocated heart. But step number two is a broken spirit. And I'd like to end today's program where I think God would have us go. I'd like to pray. And I'd like you, even if you're driving in your car or you're listening at work, join me at least in spirit. Almighty God, we would tell you that you are high and lifted up, that you are great, that you are holy, that you are powerful, and yet you love us. And we ask that you'd please forgive us for a small and puny view of you, how in our worst days we actually try and use you and get you to fulfill our agenda, rather than being broken before you and say, oh God, we want to be a part of whatever level of your agenda. Lord, we repent today of our small views of you, and we ask you to give us an accurate, clear, high view of you. And we pray too for the courage today, as we've listened to your word, to be honest about who we are, our sin, our selfishness, our motives. Like Nehemiah, we want to own it. We want to confess it. We want to come broken. And then, Lord Jesus, we pray by the still small voice of the Spirit, by your word, and then through your people, that you will realign our life, our goals, our time, and our agenda with yours. You placed us, each one, in a neighborhood, in a relational network, in a church, in a job site, where you long for us to make a difference. We tell you of ourselves, we're bankrupt. If you would empower us, if you will show us what it looks like to walk with you, we'll follow. In Jesus' name, amen.
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2: This is Bible Q&A with John MacArthur. John's well-known Bible teacher and author of the best-selling MacArthur New Testament Commentary Series. When the jailer of Acts chapter 16 asked Paul and Silas what he must do to be saved, their answer was amazingly simple. Believe in the Lord Jesus, they said, and you will be saved. Well, John, they didn't mention any specific doctrines. They said nothing about Jesus' death and resurrection, certainly nothing about repentance there. Believe in the Lord Jesus Christ. That was their answer. Well, some would say that's the model for evangelism. We need not get into doctrine. We certainly shouldn't include repentance in the gospel message. You know, after all, Paul didn't do it. What do you say?
3: Well, I suppose based on that, we shouldn't tell them who the Lord Jesus Christ is, what it means that he is Lord, and shouldn't even explain what it means to believe. And maybe we shouldn't even talk about what the person would be saved from. Come on. The assumption is that when he said, believe in the Lord Jesus Christ and you will be saved, that there had been a full explanation of the condition from which the man needed to be saved, that there had been a full explanation of the Lord Jesus Christ, who he was and what he had done, and an equally full explanation of what it meant to believe. All this is simply the command, the gospel command, the evangel, believe in the Lord Jesus Christ and you will be saved, that assumes that everything else had been made very clear. What good would it do to believe in someone you don't know anything about? That's Romans 10. How are they going to believe if they haven't heard? How are they going to hear if there's not a preacher that explains the details to them?
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4: Ephesians 4:32 says, "Be kind and loving to each other and forgive each other just as God forgave you in Christ." This is Max Lucado. Because Jesus has forgiven us, we can forgive others. Because he lives in us, you and I can do the same. "Oh, I could never do that," you object. "The hurt is so deep. Just seeing the person makes me cringe." Perhaps that's the problem. You're seeing too much of the wrong person. Try shifting your glance away from the one who hurt you and setting your eyes on the one who has saved you. Please understand, relationships don't thrive because the guilty are punished, but because the innocent are merciful. Are there any relationships in your world thirsty for mercy? Is there anyone who needs to be assured of your grace? Jesus made sure his disciples had no reason to doubt his love. Why don't you do the same? This is Max Lucado.
5: You used to spend time in prayer. At least you tried to talk to God. But then for some reason, you stopped relying on prayer. Maybe after a while you forgot. It could be you didn't know for sure how to talk to God. Or maybe you just lost hope because you thought it was too hard for God. Or too hard for you. If you thought that, Billy Graham has some good news.
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4: 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And today, we're continuing our series called The Habits of Happiness. 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Let's get going with part one of a message called How to Keep Your Heart Happy.
9: This week, a little boy jumped into his father's lap and he said, "Daddy, my heart is so full of happiness." Then he jumped off, went off to play with his brother. An hour later, he came back in with a long face. Really, really, you know, like gloom had come over him. And his daddy said, "What happened to your happy heart?" He said, "Brian made it all leak out." Would you agree that sometimes our hearts spring a leak? Would you agree that it's quite easy to spring a leak? That you can be very, very happy, and the next second, because of the phone call, or what somebody said to you, or somebody who cut you off in traffic, or whatever, you can spring a leak. And it is very, very easy to lose the happiness in our hearts. Now, we started a few weeks ago this series through the book of Philippians that I'm calling The Habits of Happiness. And this weekend, if you'll take out your message notes, I want us to look at how do you keep your heart happy? In spite of all the things that happen and all the things that cause you to spring a leak, how do you keep your heart happy? And we're looking at Philippians chapter 2, verses 12 to 18. Now, this is a very powerful passage, Philippians 2, 12 to 18, because in it, it gives us examples of five of the most common ways that we lose our happiness. But more important than that, it gives us the antidotes, the cures, the remedies, the five cures to keep you from losing your happiness so often so that your heart doesn't spring a leak. Now, let me read the text to you, and then you see if you can pick out the antidotes as I read this to you. Philippians 2, 12 to 18. "Therefore, my dear friends, as you've always obeyed, not just in my presence, but even more in my absence." Remember, Paul is writing from prison to these people in Philippi, a church that he started. He was the planter of this church. He says, "Now I tell you to continue, that means keep on, continue to work out your salvation. Work out your salvation with fear and trembling." Now, fear means deep respect, and trembling means with sensitivity. It means with deep reverence and humility. "Work out your salvation with fear and trembling, for it is God who works in you to will and to act according to his good purpose. Do everything without complaining or arguing, so that you may become blameless and pure children of God, without fault in a crooked and depraved generation, in which you shine like stars in the universe, as you hold on to and hold out the word of life. In order that I may boast of the day of Christ, that I did not run or labor for nothing." And then he says, "But even if I'm being poured out like a drink offering on the sacrifice and service coming from your faith," the sacrifice and the service coming from your faith, he said, "I'm still glad, I'm still happy, and I rejoice with all of you. And so you too should be happy, and you should rejoice with me." Now, The key verse in this passage is there on your outline. It's verse 12 and 13, where it says, "You must continue to work out your salvation with fear and trembling." In other words, deep respect and humility, deep reverence and humility. He says, "You work out your salvation, for it is God who works in you both to will and to act according to his good purpose." Now, I want you to circle the phrase "work out" and circle the phrase "work in." In your life, God has a part and you have a part in your spiritual growth. God's part is to work in you, to work in your salvation, and your part is to work it out. Now, what does it mean to work out your salvation? Notice it doesn't say work for. Big difference. You cannot work for your salvation. You can't earn your salvation. You can't buy your salvation. You can't deserve. So it doesn't say work for your salvation, like work real hard and then you'll be saved. The Bible does not teach that. In fact, the Bible teaches the exact opposite. In Ephesians 2, 8 and 9, it said it's by God's grace that you're saved through faith. And even the faith is not of yourselves. It's the gift of God, not of works, so no one could boast. If you could work your way to heaven, then everybody would be bragging who got up there, and it would be like hell. So you can't work for your salvation. He doesn't say that. He says you are to work out what God works in. God works in the salvation you work out. When you work out a puzzle, did you create the puzzle? No, it was already created. What's the working out part of a puzzle? You're putting it together, and then I said, oh, look at the big picture. Okay. When you go work out in a gym, as I can tell you do every day, are you working to create a muscle that's not there? Or are you creating to strengthen the muscle God already gave you? The second. Okay. You can't create muscle. You can strengthen and enlarge the muscle God gave you. But when you go do a workout, it's not like you don't have any muscle. You have some, it's just pretty weak. And so you are to work out what God has already worked in you. And this is the key. We're to work out what God works in. This week I read an article on 5 exercises for a healthy heart. And it said, if you really want to have a strong heart, good, strong coronary health, said you need to do 5 things. Said the 5 workouts were a treadmill, a swimming pool, stretching, weightlifting, and aerobics class. Those were the 5 workouts recommended by the American Heart Association for a healthy heart. But I don't want to talk to you about a healthy heart this weekend. This passage is about a happy heart. How do you have a happy heart? And the workout for a happy heart is quite different than a workout for a physically healthy heart. But in this passage that we just read, we have Paul's workout strategy, his workout plan, his 5 exercises for a happy heart. All right, let's look at these 5 exercises for a happy heart. Not a healthy heart, but a happy heart. And Paul, in these verses, gives us 5 things to do. Now again, as we've been going through this book of Philippians, it's a very simple, straightforward book. But simple does not mean easy. I'm going to share these 5 exercises with you. They're pretty easy to do, easy to understand, but they're very hard to do. I mean, you know the right things that'll make you physically healthy. Do you do them? No. And these are the things that will make you emotionally and spiritually happy. And you can hear them and not do them. Now, the first exercise to maintain a healthy heart has to do with fear. You see, fear is one of the primary reasons we lose our happiness. You cannot be afraid and be happy at the same time. You just can't. And when we get afraid, when fear comes in the front door, happiness goes out the back door of our lives. And happiness stays on until fear goes. So you've got to get rid of fear. And one of the biggest fears we have is the fear of being abandoned, the fear of being alone, the feel like I'm facing life all by myself. And you've all felt that. We've all felt it at different times in our lives, that we're here, that on alone by ourselves, and nobody is there to help us. And so here's the first exercise. Number 1. Remember that God is with me, he's in me, and he's for me. Remember that God is with me and in me, and for me. And this is the first verse that we have to deal with, verse 13. No matter what I'm facing, no matter what you're going to face this next week, you're not going to face it alone. God is with you, he is in you, and he is for you. Now look at these three verses. Philippians 2:13 says this, "For God is always working in you, giving you both the desire to obey him and the power to do what pleases him." Now let's look at this verse word by word. God is always working. Circle the word working. That word in Greek is the word energos, from which we get the word energy. Energy. It says, God is the energy driver in your life. You're not just going on willpower. You're not just going on your own power. God says, I will give you the power, and I am working in you. And no matter what you're facing, I am in you. Not only is he in us, he is with us. Look at the next verse. John 14:18-20 says, I will not leave you as orphans. Jesus is speaking. I won't leave you as orphans. I will be with you. And you will realize that you are in me and I am in you. That's quite a promise. That's quite a promise. God says, not only am I with you, I am in you. And not only am I in you, I am around you. I'm around you. The Bible tells us in the book of Colossians that we are hid with Christ in God. Now think about this. The Bible says, Christ is in me. The Bible says, I am in Christ. The Bible says, we're hid with Christ in God. And the Bible says, we're sealed with the Holy Spirit. That means for the devil to get to you, he's got to get through the Trinity. That's a pretty good protection. That is a great fear reliever. Look at the next verse. Not only is God with us and in us, the Bible says God is for us, Romans 8:31. If God is for us, who can defeat us? So go back and look at those three verses and circle the phrase in you and with you and for you or for us. I think of the verse where in Psalm 23, it says, surely goodness and mercy will follow me all the days of my life. Now, you know, that's the Lord's shepherd's prayer, the good shepherd prayer where the Lord is my shepherd, I shall not want. And the whole poem is about David being a shepherd to his sheep and God being a shepherd to David. And it says, surely goodness and mercy will follow me. You know, when a shepherd leads his sheep, there are always guard dogs at the back. And these little guard dogs are at the back, nipping at the back, so that as the shepherd leads them, the guard dogs behind keep the sheep moving in the right direction. And the Bible says that the guard dogs in your life are goodness and mercy. God's goodness in your life and God's mercy in your life. God's goodness, God gives you the things you don't deserve, and God's mercy is he doesn't give you the things you do deserve. And in your life, you're going to have both of those. He says, I'm not just with you. I'm not just in you. I'm for you. Do you ever feel the smile of God in your life? If you don't, you don't really know God. Some people think God is like their angry parent who's mad at them all the time. No, it says, God says, I am for you. And the first exercise, if I want to be happy, I need to get up every morning and I need to say, God, I thank you that you're going to be with me today, you're going to be in me today, and you're going to be for me today. How good is that? What kind of great news is that? If God is with me, God is in me, and God is for me, what in the world am I doing being depressed? Number two, the second habit or exercise to maintain a healthy heart is this: be grateful and never grumble. Uh-oh. Now we go to verse 14. This deals with the second cause of the loss of happiness: fretting and fighting over the small stuff. Do you ever do that? Yes, we all do it. We fret and we fight over the small stuff. That's verse 14. Now, this is a hard habit to break because we're negative by nature and we're conditioned by our culture. And ever since Adam and Eve existed, we have been going around excusing and accusing, excusing and accusing, excusing and accusing. We excuse ourselves for all the mistakes we make, and we accuse everybody else of all the mistakes. We hide and we hurl. And we blame others for the problems in our life. And we say, you know, if I just had a different husband, then I'd be happy. If I had just hadn't gotten married, then I'd be happy. If I had children, I'd be happy. If my children would leave home, I'd be happy. That's that when and then thinking. And we're always blaming somebody else. I've said this many times. You are as happy as you choose to be. You can't blame anybody else. Happiness is a choice. And you have to stop excusing it and accusing. And you have to stop fretting and fighting over the small stuff. Now, Philippians 2, 14 and 15 says this. Do everything without complaining or arguing so that no one can speak a word of blame against you. That, there, friends, may be one of the most difficult verses in the Bible. Would you agree with that? Do everything without complaining or arguing so that nobody can speak a word of blame against you. This week I sat down and I wrote a list of the type of complainers that I run into all the time. I didn't put your name down. I just put the description. First are the whiners. You got any whiners in your life? And when they complain, they rise and whine in the morning. I saw a bumper sticker the other day said, "I may rise, but I refuse to shine." That's what a whiner does. They wake up negative. You know, people used to always ask Kay, "Do you wake up grouchy?" She said, "No, I usually let him sleep." Again, this is a choice. You can get up in the morning and you can say, "Good morning, Lord," or "Good Lord, it's morning." That's a choice. You have a choice. And the second habit of happiness, the second skill, the second exercise in the workout for a happy heart, you got to learn to be grateful. Always grateful and never grumble. Always grateful, never grumble. They're whiners. Then the second kind of complainers are martyrs. Don't look at them. Their favorite expression is, "Nobody appreciates me." And they are pros at throwing pity parties. They love to have people. "Everybody hates me. Nobody loves me. I'm going to go eat worms." They're martyrs. Made me think of that hypochondriac who had put on her tombstone, "I told you I was sick." She was a martyr. How do you react when you don't get your way, huh? How do you react when you don't get your way? Do you pout? Do you mount a complaining campaign? Do you continue to fuss and argue and complain and moan? But Mom, they're whiners and they're martyrs. Third kind of complainer I see are the cynics. And the cynics take a different approach. Their attitude is, "What's the use? Why bother? Why try? It isn't going to make any difference." And cynics, they just kind of poison everything. It's like the lady who walked into the seafood restaurant and she said to the waiter, "Sir, do you serve crabs here?" He said, "Ma'am, we serve everybody." Or the lady walked into the grocery store and the clerk said, "Shopping bag?" And she said, "No, just looking." There are cynics. And then number four, there are perfectionists. Perfectionists. And perfectionists, nothing is ever good enough for these complainers. Everything is just not quite the way it ought to be. They're unpleasable. And, the favorite phrase is that the best you can do? And if you got C's, the perfectionist wants you to get B's. If you got B's, they want you to get A's. If you got A's, they want you to get straight A's. But we are complainers. And the Bible says if you want to be happy, you've got to be grateful and never grumble. Do everything without complaining or arguing so no one can speak a word of blame against you. To me, friends, the scariest verse in the Bible is Matthew 12, 36. It's not on your outline. You might write that one down. Matthew 12, 36. It's up here on the screen. It's something Jesus said. Here's what he said. "I tell you this, that you will give an account on judgment day of every careless word you have spoken." That ought to send shivers up your spine. How many times have I complained, grumbled, argued about something when I shouldn't have been sweating the small stuff? Don't sweat the small stuff is law number one of life. Law number two is it's all small stuff. Or at least most of it is. The Bible says this in 1 Thessalonians 5:18. In everything, give thanks, for this is God's will for you in Christ Jesus. Now, people ask all the time, Rick, what's God's will for my life? There it is. In everything, give thanks. Really? Yes, that is God's will. When you do that, God will show you step B. Now, notice, circle the word in. It does not say for. It does not say for everything give thanks. It says in everything give thanks. There are a lot of things I shouldn't be thankful for. I'm not thankful for war. I'm not thankful for leukemia and cancer. I'm not thankful for people who get raped and molested. I'm not thankful for racial injustice. There's a lot of evil in the world. To be thankful for evil is a perversion of what God teaches in His Word. The Bible doesn't say you're to be thankful for everything. It says you're to be thankful in everything. Why? Well, remember when I did the series on grief and the last one I talked about five ways to use your pain? I can use it to draw closer to God. I can use it to draw closer to others. I can use it to grow more like Christ. I can use it as a ministry to serve others. And I can use it as a platform of witness. I can be thankful in a situation because I know, Romans 8:28, in all things, God works for the good. Not everything's good, but in all things, God works for the good. We've covered this many times. And so in everything, I can give thanks because I know that if I respond correctly, God could turn crucifixions into resurrections. He loves to change beauty for ashes, or ashes into beauty. So in everything, give thanks. In other words, be grateful and never grumble. Be grateful for what you do have. Question, do you think you would be happier if you followed this second exercise every day? You grumbled less and were more grateful? Duh. Okay, again, it's not rocket science, okay? But if you want to have a happy heart, you do what God's Word says. And the first thing is to remember that God is always with me, God is always in me, and God is always for me. That makes me happy. And I should be grateful and not grumble, not complain and argue, and be grateful for what I have, not what I don't have. Study after study has shown that gratitude is the healthiest attitude psychologically. Number three, the third exercise to maintain a healthy or happy heart is this. This is a big one. Keep my conscience clear. That's verse 15. Because one of the things that causes us to lose our happiness is feeling guilty or feeling ashamed. And the Bible says, if you want to be happy, you gotta get rid of guilt. You gotta get rid of guilt. You cannot be guilty and happy at the same time. So you gotta maintain a clear conscience. Look at these verses, Philippians 2:15. You are to live clean and pure lives as children of God, in a broken and corrupted generation. You know, that was written 2,000 years ago. Generations are still broken and corrupted, aren't they? Human nature doesn't change. Everything else does, but human nature doesn't. You're to live clean and pure lives as children of God in a broken and corrupted generation. You are to shine like stars lighting up a dark world. What a beautiful image. That you live such a clean life, you live such a life of integrity, you live such a life of purity, you live with a clear conscience, you live with such authenticity, your life is an open book in such a way when people look at you go, man, they are a star.
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12: Nafi and Kamran joined a military coup. They fought for years and, when their side won, were given desk jobs in the capital. It's not going well. Nafi says that many of his comrades, including me, are addicted to the internet. Kamran adds, the real test and challenge was not during the war. Rather, it's now. At that time, it was simple. But now, things are much more complicated. Citing the various temptations he found on the web, he added, many have fallen into these seemingly sweet, but actually bitter traps. Kamran's right that we're most vulnerable to let down our guard when we're at ease, just as he was after a war. In Scripture, we find a similar caution in the story of David's adultery with Bathsheba. It all began when he sent others off to war, but remained behind in the capital. Like an undisciplined man scrolling the internet, David got up from his bed and walked around on the roof of the palace. He put himself in harm's way, and when he saw a woman bathing, he didn't turn away. We avoid the post-war letdown by remembering we're still at war. For our struggle is not against flesh and blood, Ephesians 6 says, but against the spiritual forces of evil. So, as he helps us, we put on the full armor of God and prepare to stand our ground. Today's encouragement was provided by Our Daily Bread Ministries.
13: 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Ever wonder what it would be like to be royalty, to be born into privilege and status? It's on my brain today because my youngest, who is 3 years old, told me this morning that she is the princess and I am the king. Now that's a game a lot of little girls like to play, but I had to chuckle because she's hit closer to the mark than she realizes. 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
15: A major pro-life victory has come from Kenya, where the Court of Appeal overturned a previous ruling which had declared abortion a constitutional right. The judges ruled that abortion is not a fundamental right under Kenya's constitution and reaffirmed protections for the unborn child's right to life. This decision reverses a 2022 lower court ruling and restores the constitutional balance that many leaders and advocates correctly identified as being distorted. Kenya's law still allows limited exceptions in certain emergency circumstances, but the court made clear that there is no broad constitutional right to abortion on demand. This case matters far beyond Kenya. It shows that around the world, the fight for life rages on.
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16: Let us run with endurance the race that is set before us, looking to Jesus, the founder and perfecter of our faith.
17: Mary did the unthinkable. She broke a jar of pure nard and poured it on Jesus. A year's salary was spent as the scent permeated the room. Many were quick to criticize her action, but Jesus defended her costly gift. From the Moody Church in Chicago, this is Running to Win with Dr. Erwin Lutzer, whose clear teaching helps us make it across the finish line. Pastor Lutzer, today you're beginning a series on commitment to Christ. And to tell us what commitment means, you're retelling the story of Mary Magdalene in John chapter 12.
18: Dave, I absolutely love this story, and I'll tell you why. When Mary did that, she had no idea that she would still be talked about in 2,000 years. Imagine that Jesus never shows us all the good that we do. What we do goes on and blesses people even after we die. I'm holding in my hands a resource I would really like you to have. It's entitled Grace Awakening by Chuck Swindoll. Now, most of us know Chuck Swindoll, at least through his ministry. It's been my privilege to know him personally. But let me tell you about this book. This book, Grace Awakening, the subtitle is Believing in Grace is One Thing, but Living It is Another. There are many people who are bound by legalism. To them, the Christian life is do, do, do, do, and there is no end to everything that we are supposed to do. What this book shows us is that under grace, we are unconditionally loved and motivated to serve the Lord in a way that is enjoyable, in a way in which we ourselves participate with God, yes, but with a real sense of freedom. I believe that this book is going to be used by God to all who read it, and that we will understand grace much better. For a gift of any amount, we're making it available for you, and at the end of this message, I'm going to be giving you that contact info.
19: Sometimes in churches you have various families. This past week I read of a church that had the Tater families that attended. Here they are listed with some of their characteristics. Uncle Dictator had some very lovable characteristics and is usually easy to get along with, especially if he is allowed to have his own way. The truth of the matter is that he's going to have his own way or else. His policy seems to be that of rule or ruin, and he usually ruins. That's Dictator. The aunt of the family is Hezzy. Hesitator is an amiable wife of Uncle Dictator. She too has some very lovable qualities, but her greatest fault seems to be that of always waiting for someone else to go ahead. This characteristic is probably due in part to the dominant attitude of her husband. Cousin Emma is quite an attractive young lady and has some qualities which are not seen by other members of the family, but her greatest lack is that of originality. She always wants to do what other people do. That's, of course, imitator. Cousin Agitator, is the other girl in the family and is quite different from her mother or sister. Although she seems to be possessed of unflagging zeal and unlimited energy, she is constantly stirring up trouble. Well, finally, the last member of the family is Cousin Spectator. He is the only son in the family and seems to be obsessed with the idea that he is outnumbered by the feminine portion of the family. He's a quiet, humble, unassuming sort of fellow. His worst fault is that he never does anything. He simply sits or stands quietly by and looks on without much comment. That, of course, is Speck. Today I want to speak to the Specks, the Spectators. Do you know that a person who did hundreds of churches, he studied hundreds of churches, he discovered that there is a 20, 30, 50% rule in most churches. 20% of the people give 80% of the money, 30% give the other 20%, and 50% give nothing. And this man says that the same is true for involvement and work at the church. 20% of the people do 80% of the work, 30% do the other 20% of the work, and 50% do nothing. They are the spectators. We're living in a day and age of low commitment, when people don't have a whole lot of loyalties. We're living at a time when people are very selfishly oftentimes asking, what is in it for me? And they ask that question about their church as they do about their job and about their country. And because of that low commitment, the cause of Christ suffers. The 14th chapter of Mark, I want you to turn to that passage of Scripture, remarkable one indeed, where a woman by the name of Mary is in the house of Simon the leper in Bethany. And this is the Mary that sat at the feet of Jesus and heard his word. You say, well, how do you know it's Mary? Because Mark doesn't say that. It's because John tells us that it's Mary who sat at the feet of Christ and heard his word. It is she that anoints the Lord with ointment. And it says that while he was there at the house of Simon the leper, a woman with an alabaster vial of costly perfume, of pure nard, she broke the vial or the flask and poured it over his head. Interestingly, John says that she poured it on his feet. And that's not a discrepancy. It just means that she took that flask and she broke it and she allowed the perfume to fall all over the master. About a pint of perfume, if you please, of the very expensive spikenard, which was taken from some of the leaves of a plant in the Himalayas. And she allowed that pint, nearly 16 ounces of perfume, to be totally falling across the body of Christ. And Jesus said that wherever she goes in the world, or wherever the gospel goes in the world, she will be spoken of in memory because of what she did. High commitment. But before I speak on this passage today, I want all of us to pray together. Because I realize that there is nothing that I can say that will be of profit to you apart from the Holy Spirit of God burning into our hearts the lessons that come to us from this passage of Scripture. You may be a young person, you may be an older person, whoever you are, you may be a Christian, you may not be a Christian. Would you just bow in prayer in this moment and ask God to speak to your heart? Let's pray together. Our Father, we want to thank you today for this lovely story of commitment and of love. And we ask that in these moments, that as we speak on this topic, that your blessed Holy Spirit will take these words and make them real. Cause them to explode in every single heart bowed in your presence. We pray for those whose love has been dwindling. We ask that you will rekindle it. We pray for those who do not know you as Savior. We ask that you will draw them to yourself. We pray for the young people with their temptations and with the struggles that they have in the right use of their time. We ask that your Holy Spirit will speak to them as well. And we ask that each of us will be able to say that we are different because we have heard from the King. We ask in his name. Amen. When Mary took that flask and broke it and the perfume poured over the body of Jesus, Jesus, in commenting on that, said she has done a good work. Don't you want to do a good work for God? Wouldn't that be wonderful if God were to say to you someday, you have done a good work, and he would be able to say, well done, thou good and faithful servant? What are some of the lessons that come to us from this story about what constitutes a good work? The first lesson that we learn is that commitment to Christ, that loving commitment that we're going to talk about today, that commitment costs. It costs. You know the rest of the story. She did this, and it says that some, verse 4, were indignantly remarking to one another, for what purpose has this perfume been wasted? For this perfume might have been sold for over 300 denarii and the money given to the poor. And they were scolding her. Remember that a denarius was a little silver coin that represented the wage that a working man would receive for one day.
20: So if the cost of this perfume was 300 denarii, we are talking about an entire year's wage in those days. Did you know that perfume was sometimes purchased and it was kept in these little bottles as an investment? People would buy it. They wouldn't necessarily buy gold coins, but they would buy perfume. Because if you had perfume, it was worth a lot of money and it could be put away and it didn't occupy a lot of space, and people would buy these expensive perfumes that were imported and then they would keep them and it would be their retirement fund. Some people think that Mary gave all she had. It may well have been her life savings. 300 denarii in this flask, about 16 ounces, about the size of a pint. What an investment love for Jesus Christ meant for her. What a cost it was when she realized that she was giving this so joyfully and so spontaneously because she loved the Master, because of all the good things that Jesus Christ had done for her. It cost her money, first of all, and secondly, it cost her some misunderstanding. Notice that the people, and this was begun by Judas and then it was carried out by others, they all were indignant and they said, this could have been taken and it could have been sold and the money could have been given to the poor, they all said. And so the text of Scripture here is very clear. They thought that she had done something that was a waste. Do you remember when Jesus was going to feed the multitude, or before he did, Philip said to him, 200 denarii is not worth enough to feed all this multitude. And what they were saying was that it would take more than 200 denarii to feed 5,000 people. Perhaps 300 denarii would have fed a couple of thousand people. And so what they said was, this could have been sold and it could have been given to the poor. Suddenly they have this heart concern for the poor. I doubt whether they would have sold their own flasks if they had any and given it to the poor, but they saw Mary doing this and their comment was, what waste. Now, my dear friend, whenever you commit yourself fully to Jesus Christ and you love him joyfully, you will find that there are people who will say to you, what a waste. I've known young people who have gone to the mission field and they've said, you could have had a good career here at home. You could have been a computer operator. You could have gotten ahead in business. And there you are. You are out in Africa, or you're out in India, or you're in some remote part of the world with all that ability. What a waste. My dear friend, don't you realize that when Jesus Christ died on the cross for us, that his death was a sacrifice for sin, and from now on, nothing that we give can be a waste. Nothing. You know that we as Christians are not very committed, I'm afraid. A couple of months ago, I caught a cab here in the city of Chicago, caught it from the church here to go downtown, and struck up a conversation with the driver, found out he was a Muslim from Damascus, Syria. I said, do you know the Quran by memory? Oh, yes, he said, I read it every day. I didn't know that he had a Quran with him, but he took it off the dashboard. And he showed it to me, and then he laid it back. And as soon as he laid it back, he said, I forgot to kiss it. And then he took it from the dashboard and he kissed it. I said, do you always kiss the Quran? He said, every time I lay it down, every time I pick it up. Took it again, kissed it. He said, I read from it, and I knew this was going to happen. This is designed here so that I can't use my right hand. They said, don't use your right hand, and we're going to make sure you can. We're going to set it up on the right side. So thank you, it worked. But I said to him, do you read it? Do you memorize it? He said, every day I read it during my spare moments. And then he said, you know, this April, he says, I'm going to go back to Damascus, Syria, because he said, in Syria, among the Arabs, among the Muslims, he said, there is such a closely knit community. He said, no matter what your need is, somebody will help you. But he said, it's not like that in America. He said, here, everybody does his own thing. Everybody is hurrying and stepping over people to get ahead. He said, I find much more community in Syria. And I thought to myself, oh my, oh my. How many Christians are there who take the New Testament and who say, I kiss it, I read it every single day, I carry it with me, because this is my life, this is my bread, this is my butter. My friend, that's what commitment to Jesus Christ really is. Commitment is saying, no matter what the cost is, no matter how much is involved, I love him because he first loved me, and I give it to him gladly and freely because he is worthy of everything. He's worthy of money. He's worthy of being misunderstood. The first lesson is that commitment costs. The second lesson is that commitment pays. It pays. What benefits did Mary receive as a result of this experience? Well, for one thing, she blessed a lot of people. You wish that they'd have accepted the blessing with a little bit more dignity. But the Bible says,

0: blessing is she blessed the lives of others, but also, and more importantly, she received the commendation and the defense of Christ. I love this passage. It says that this perfume has been wasted. It might have been sold for over 300 denarii and given to the poor, and they were scolding her. Verse 6, but Jesus said, let her alone. Why do you bother her? She has done a good deed for me. And then Jesus said, she did this in anticipation of my burial, and wherever the gospel is preached, this story is going to be preached. And my message today is a fulfillment of Jesus Christ's words. Many commentators look at this passage and they say, you know, I don't think that Mary knew that Jesus was going to die. She didn't have that in her mind that she was doing this, anointing him previously or before his burial. She just did it, and then Jesus gave the act that extra meaning. That's a possibility. Maybe she didn't quite know what she was doing. I like to think that the commentators are wrong. Remember that this is the Mary who sat at the feet of Jesus Christ and she heard his word. Jesus never had a better listener than Mary. And I'd like to think that Mary knew a whole lot more possibly than the disciples did, that there at the feet of Jesus Christ, she knew that he was going to die. And in those days, the body, after it was dead, was taken and washed, and then it was perfumed. And she was doing this in anticipation of his death and his burial. And she perhaps knew what she was doing. But then Jesus did say something that she couldn't have possibly anticipated. He said to her, wherever the gospel is preached, he said, this story is going to be preached too as a memorial to her. That she could have never dreamt about. Think that 2,000 years later, we'd be talking about the event. Isn't it wonderful how you do something for the Lord Jesus Christ, and Jesus is the one that adds to it in ways that you can never possibly anticipate? You do a good deed and you don't know it, but perhaps God has set up a whole string of dominoes, and you hit one of those dominoes and you find a whole series of good events that flow from one decent, sane, loving act that was done without any fanfare, and you find out that it has repercussions in eternity. That's just like God, isn't it?
1: My friend, what you do today will have repercussions throughout all of eternity. 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
2: It's time again for you to ask Pastor Lutzer a question you may have about the Bible or the Christian life. Today's question, Dr. Lutzer, comes to us from Peggy, who lives in Nebraska. This is her story. I am in such despair, I'm afraid I've condemned myself for all eternity. When I was around 12 years old, I became obsessed with the fear of selling or losing my soul to the devil. One night I woke up. There was a red light coming through the window onto my wall. I was petrified. My vivid imagination thought it was aliens or something horrible. My mind kept

0: saying, "Would you give your soul to the devil now to make the light go away and be safe?" I answered, "Yes," in the darkness. The next morning I was fearful of what I had done, but never talked to my parents or anyone about it. I was sorry. I've asked forgiveness from God. Did I really give my soul to the devil when I did this? Does the devil have the power to take and keep my soul? I want so much to be a Christian and be with God, but I'm so afraid it's too late for me. Does a deal you made with the devil before becoming a Christian stop you from becoming a Christian? Or does it become void once you are a Christian?
1: Well, my dear friend Peggy, I'm so glad that you wrote and asked this question, because even as I think about your letter, I can just feel your incredible distress over this. Imagine as a 12-year-old girl doing this and telling no one and having to bear that in your soul all by yourself. God bless you. I believe that I have some words of hope for you, Peggy. The answer to the question that you asked a number of them, but the sins that you commit before you become a Christian, or, quote, selling your soul to the devil as you think you might have done, that should not prevent you from becoming a Christian, and most assuredly, it does not mean that you cannot become a Christian. God is stronger than the devil. And if you've trusted Jesus Christ as your Savior, the promise that you made to the devil is instantly null and void. Because what you have done is you have changed the ownership of your life. And if Jesus is your owner, if Jesus is your Lord and King, then Satan may come and try to claim you and insist that somehow you belong to him. But the promise made is invalid. Let me give you an illustration. Let us suppose when my child was, we have three children, my wife and I, but let's suppose that when one of them was 4 or 5 years old, someone came to me and said, "You know, we just sold your child to the devil." What do you mean? You're not the owner of that child. My wife and I are the owners of that child in human terms, and ultimately the child belongs to God. You have no right to do that. Now listen carefully, Peggy. If you're a believer in Jesus, you belong to Jesus. Any promise that was made to the devil, any insistence by the devil that you should continue to give yourself to him, just rebuke it, and I hope that you can pray with others who can help you rebuke it. Satan has no authority over you if you understand who you are in Jesus. Accept these words of hope and move on.
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2: Two words, but a valuable reminder how important mom is and why she is. I had occasion to stay at my son and daughter-in-law's house while I recovered from a painful injury, and they set me up with a wonderful little apartment in their basement. I mean, I had the recliner and the remotes, of course, and a little kitchenette. And like all the babies in our family, I had a night monitor. Now, I needed some help in the middle of the night, but I hadn't touched the pager. Suddenly, I hear my daughter-in-law's feet coming down the stairs. In my 3 a.m. haze, I said, "But how did you know?" She smiled and gave those two little words. Mom ears. I'm Ron Hutchcraft, and I want to have a word with you today about mom ears. There's something a lot of us have to celebrate. in the mother that God put in our life. Those mom ears who heard our silent cries over the years, who heard our need when others would only see our deed, who heard the unspoken fears, the unspoken pain, and carried them to the throne of God. Sadly, mom ears have also heard mean words they didn't deserve, angry words that left a scar, rebellious words because we didn't want to hear what we now know was wisdom. But somehow a mom heart could reach for some of God's amazing grace and forgive even though wounded. As a dad, I learned early how important it was for me to seek and respect what my wife heard in our kids, believe me. I mean, those times when I got home and I was ready to drop a bomb on a disobedient child, and she would intervene with actionable intel of what was going on behind the scenes in their life. I'm not sure moms fully know their massive power to define their child's life for better or worse. Proverbs 31:26 says, "She speaks with wisdom on her tongue." And in a verse worth considering, our word for today for the Word of God, in Proverbs 14:1, it says, "The wise woman builds her house, but with her own hands the foolish one tears hers down." Oh, sure, I know moms who've turned their God-given mom ears to the seductive song of our world, which says, "All about me." And their children languish under the awful cloud of, "I'm not worth much. My mom doesn't think so." Deafened moms can't hear themselves nagging and controlling and criticizing, diminishing, hoping to make a super kid and crushing them in the process. The mom ears that have tended to miss their children's cries are those who stopped listening to the one who gave her those children. Psalm 127:3 says, "Children are a gift from the Lord. They are a reward from him." It's so easy to succumb to the selfie drumbeat of my rights, my pleasure, my flourishing, and a sort of deafness can grow, deaf to those quiet little cries in the night, the intuition to drop everything and listen to someone I love. The Heavenly Father's promptings, as he, in the words of the Bible, gently leads those who have young. But thank God many of us were blessed, not with a perfect mom, but with a mother whose ears truly heard us. If you have a mom with those wonderful ears, would you tell her how her finely tuned heart shaped your life and changed your life while you can still tell her that? And if you're a mom who wants to have better ears for your children, just know there's amazing power to do that in the Jesus whose relentless love led him to die for our sins, which are the great relationship wreckers. There's no greater life force on earth than a woman whose ears are always open to the voice of God and the voices of those she loves. And for the one who listens to all those with little to celebrate, because maybe your mom really wasn't one, there is a higher hope. God said, "Can a mother forget the baby at her breast and have no compassion for the child she has born? Though she may forget, I will never forget. I have engraved you on the palms of my hands." That's right, with nail prints. And his ears listen all day, all night, for the deepest cries of your heart.
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Each year, as Mother's Day rolls around, celebrated with cards, flowers, special meals, and gatherings, I often wonder if what many moms might really want is a nap. Uninterrupted time to just be instead of do. A break from 364 days of wearing a gazillion different hats and starring in an equal number of different roles. Stay with us today as we look at what it means to be a supermom. We'll be right back.

Welcome back to Psalm 95, the radio outreach ministry of the National Christian Choir from the greater metropolitan area surrounding our nation's capital. I'm Kathy Bowman, your host for this weekly time of worship featuring scripture, commentary, and the inspiring music of the choir, all designed to encourage you as you follow Christ. And I'm delighted that you found time today to join me here as we celebrate all the moms in our lives. Mother's Day is a wonderful tradition, honoring those who have sacrificed, nurtured, and worked so hard to get us successfully into adulthood, and then who have been there for us in an advisory capacity as we've found ourselves navigating the real world and perhaps raising children of our own. A few moments ago in our intro, I mentioned that mothers are usually called upon to wear many different hats, to serve in a whole variety of different roles as they parent their children. And we'll talk about some of those as we go along today. But I also said that one thing many moms could use was a real, genuine day or two or three of rest. A time out for mom. So for the next several minutes, we'll listen to some wonderful music that inspires us to take a deep breath, refuse to worry about anything, and just let our Heavenly Father refresh us. Moms who are listening today, this is for you.

As I was thinking about this Mother's Day broadcast, I thought I'd read through Proverbs 31, a well-known portion of Scripture that's frequently read on Mother's Day, extolling the virtues of a godly woman. Perhaps it was just the frame of mind I was in at the time, but when I finished the list of all the wonderful things this woman did on a regular basis, I really did need a nap. I don't think it had ever dawned on me just how many talents and positive attributes this heroine of Proverbs 31 possessed. So, based on these, I started making my own list of some of the various roles a mother is asked to take on. It's by no means exhaustive, but it's certainly exhausting. Anyway, here goes. Nurturer. Mothers usually care for the natural needs of food, clothing, and medical attention, plus they play a significant role in the developmental needs of training and discipline. Teacher. Helping with homework, reinforcing skills taught at school, and just let me say right here that if you can effectively help your child or grandchild with Common Core math, my hat is definitely off to you. Counselor, helping children deal with social skills, teaching them to resolve conflict, to understand differing family values, to preserve their self-worth. Referee, keeping peace in the household, settling disputes. Chef, planning and preparing for breakfasts, lunches, and dinners. And even if you're not the one cooking, you're often the one grocery shopping or planning the meals that others might fix. House cleaner, laundress, chauffeur, and finally, and this could be a full-time job, creative director. Mothers are usually the ones coming up with costumes for holidays and plays, and they're often the driving force behind science projects, class parties, birthday parties, proms, graduations, weddings. Are you tired yet? And there's probably a ton of other job titles I could have included. Well, here's another song for you. It's actually a prayer, and I think I've prayed it, or something like it, more times than I can count.

In case you just joined us, you're listening to Psalm 95, the global broadcast ministry of the National Christian Choir from the greater Washington, D.C., Baltimore area. I'm your host, Kathy Bowman, and today we're celebrating Mother's Day by talking about supermoms and how to be one without too much stress and strain. I must admit, Proverbs 31 is a pretty tall order to live up to when it comes to being a wife, a mom, or any of the other titles we find there. And even in the shorter list that I came up with, there's enough work and responsibility to create a lot of angst in those of us who are blessed to be mothers. And I have found as my children attained adulthood that the care and concern don't really decrease. Oh, the day-to-day responsibilities may lessen, but my prayer life as it relates to my children and now my grandchildren has increased, if anything. And as the culture changes around us, we have all the more reason to pray for those who are finding their way amid some pretty scary stuff out there. We must know with certainty where our help comes from, and understand by faith that nothing is impossible with God, as Luke 1:37 reminds us.

When we remember that Jesus has all authority on heaven and earth, as stated in Matthew 28, and even begin to understand the surpassing greatness of his power toward us who believe, as Paul tells us in Ephesians 1:19, then it makes perfect sense to put things in his hands and not try in our own strength to be the fixer of our lives or those of our children. I feel like this is a real word for moms who are listening today. There's power in the name of Jesus, as this next song says. So let's learn to depend on him to be the fixer.

I hope you're enjoying the music of the National Christian Choir here on this edition of Psalm 95, as we celebrate and appreciate all the moms who are part of our lives. Our program today is called Super Mom, and I hope we've recognized many of the different and important roles that mothers play in the lives of their children. In the midst of applauding all the things that mothers do, I also want to share a few tips for moms today, little pieces of advice that were given to me over the years, or that I learned the hard way by trial and error. We've touched on the first and, in my opinion, most important piece of advice a mom can ever receive and put into practice, and that is to pray. Daily, diligently, persistently, fervently, and with faith that God is going to work in whatever situation you're lifting to Him. Pray like everything depended on it, because it does. And I can't emphasize this enough. Invite God into every aspect of your parenting, even the most mundane things, especially if they're overwhelming to you. Sometimes if it's been a hectic day and a million things seem to be vying for my attention and I can't seem to find my keys or my cell phone or some other item, I just say, Lord, please help me find this thing. I don't want to waste one more minute of the valuable time you've given me trying to find it. Please show me where to look. And you know, He almost always comes through. In fact, I can't think of a time when He hasn't. That may seem like a little thing, but to busy moms, it can be a big deal. So just invite God in to walk side by side with you through your busiest days.

let's look at a few tips for moms on the practical side of things. 1. Seek out and develop faith-based friendships with other moms. Perhaps there are groups at your church you could join. So much of what I learned as a young mom was from other mothers who had children a little older than mine. We were sort of navigating the parenting waters at the same time, and sharing fellowship with them was extremely helpful. And actually, as an older mom, I found that fellowship with other Christian women was priceless. Those who had already walked through the empty nest syndrome, learned how to be a good mother-in-law, dealt with all the facets of grandparenting, and lived to tell about it. 2, there are also lots of good books and videos out there that help with the challenges that various stages of motherhood bring. Make use of these resources. Often churches offer parenting classes or seminars and conferences dealing with parenting. Usually these are excellent and well worth the time and money invested in them. 3, lastly, I would offer this. Resist comparing yourself to other moms. Avoid going to Pinterest to see what wonderful costumes you could have made, or what great party ideas you could have done, or what terrific meals you could have fixed. By the way, your kids can exist on mac and cheese, and I know several successful adults who live today to prove it. Just be the mom God created you to be, and not a copy of someone else. Remember, you were fearfully and wonderfully made. You were created in His image. He knew you before He formed you in your mother's womb. You did not take God by surprise. Yes, you can certainly learn from others, but don't go around judging yourself and feeling less than. Just ask God to help you be the best you that you can be.

As we near the end of this Mother's Day broadcast, I want to pull things together by recognizing that motherhood is no easy road to travel. Yet it is possibly one of the most rewarding roles we will ever take on. I remember early on when my children were quite young, I wrote in my journal one day this statement, "Today I feel good about motherhood." And I proceeded to chronicle some of the things that had gone right that day. School-age kids had gotten up without a struggle and actually remembered to take their lunches with them when they left. The toddler played by herself quite well and then went down for a nap without a struggle. Toys had been picked up the night before, and the laundry wasn't overflowing out of multiple baskets, at least on that particular day. Sometimes I think it's a good idea to remember our successes, even if every day doesn't live up to our dreams. And the most important thing to keep in mind, regardless of what stage of motherhood we're in, is that we are not in this journey alone. We have in Christ a friend who sticks closer than a brother or a sister, one who will never leave us or forsake us. He can be talked to just like you'd talk to anyone else. No need for fancy church language. You can pour your heart out to him and he gets it because he knows you. As I said earlier, just invite him in. Trust that he's listening, hearing your heart's cry, and working on your behalf, even if you don't yet see the signs of an answer. When we're walking together with him, putting our trust in him, and recognizing that he's holding on to us, we can be every bit as much of a successful supermom as we need to be.

Well, we're all out of time for today, but before I go, I just want to wish all the moms who are listening a very happy Mother's Day. And now let me share the exciting things coming up with the choir. On Sunday, June 7th, the full choir will be singing at St. Anne Catholic Church in Hagerstown, Maryland at 6 o'clock p.m. to help celebrate the church's 60th anniversary. The choir will be presenting songs from our newest recording, Thankful, which will be most appropriate for the occasion. So join us on Sunday, June 7th, 6 o'clock p.m. at St. Anne Church in Hagerstown, Maryland for a wonderful time of worship in song. And then another very special concert is coming up on Saturday, June 27th in Hanover, Pennsylvania. The choir will present Of God and Country, a terrific collection of patriotic and sacred favorites designed to celebrate the 250th birthday of the United States. This concert is at the Eichelberger Performing Arts Center at 3 o'clock p.m. And joining the choir for this concert will be the HSO Brass Quintet. 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You will not want to miss this special patriotic presentation by the National Christian Choir and the HSO Brass Quintet on Saturday, June 27th at 3 o'clock p.m. in Hanover, Pennsylvania. So get your tickets right away. Once again, this is Kathy Bowman thanking you for joining me today. Be sure to tune in again next week as we worship together here on Psalm 95 with the National Christian Choir.

0: Welcome to Johnny Erickson Tada Sharing Hope. Here's our friend Johnny with a sweet story for Mother's Day.
1: And it's a story for any mom who's going through a painful trial or who still has a thorn in her heart from a past wound. Like my own mother, Lindy Erickson, when I broke my neck, that tragedy became her painful trial as much as mine. Of course, I didn't realize what a broken neck meant. I was just a teenager. To me, paralysis was something that would wear off in time, but my mother knew differently. And so, the painful thorn of my life-altering injury went far deeper into her heart than it did into mine. Over time, though, that thorn sank deeper into me as I began to understand the permanency of my paralysis. And while I was in the hospital, I read a little book that helped me adjust, and it was that Christian classic, maybe you've read it, Hinds Feet on High Places by Hannah Hernard. Perhaps you've heard of it, and if not, it's really something worth reading, especially if you're struggling through pain or hardship in your walk with Christ. My mother was blessed by it too. Hinds Feet is the story of the Good Shepherd's love for a little lame young woman named Much Afraid. And let me share with you our favorite part where the shepherd wants to give this lame girl a little seed. Okay, so here it goes. Much Afraid bent forward to look. Then she gave a startled little cry and drew back. There was indeed a seed lying in the palm of the shepherd's hand, but it was shaped exactly like a long, sharply pointed thorn. She said shrinkingly, "This seed looks very sharp. Won't it hurt if you put it into my heart?" And the shepherd answered gently, "It is so sharp that it slips in very quickly, but Much Afraid, I have already warned you that love and pain go together, for a time at least. If you would know love, you must know pain as well." Much Afraid looked at the thorn and shrank from it. Then she looked at the shepherd's face and repeated his words to herself. "When the seed of love in your heart is ready to bloom, you will be loved in return." And then a strange new courage entered her. She suddenly stepped forward, bared her heart, and said, "Please, then, plant the seed here in my heart." Then the shepherd pressed the thorn deep into her heart, and it was true. It did cause a piercing pain, but it slipped in quickly. And then suddenly, a sweetness she had never felt before tingled through her. It was bittersweet, but the sweetness was stronger. Her pale, sallow cheeks suddenly glowed pink and her eyes shone, and for a moment, Much Afraid did not look afraid at all. You know, reading that, I can say that was me. And that excerpt from the book also describes my mother. When I broke my neck, both of us learned that joy and pain go together. Peace and suffering do as well. And Tim Keller has said, "The joy of the Lord does not come after the sorrow. It does not come after the weeping. The weeping drives you into the joy. It enhances the joy. And then the joy enables you to actually feel your grief without it sinking you. And then you find you are finally emotionally healthy." That's what happened to me and my mother. And it's why for me, Mother's Day always has in it a hint of sorrow, but a lot of joy. So for you, mom listening, you who may yet still feel the thorn in your heart, let it drive you into the arms of your good shepherd. And when you do, this Mother's Day may well be bittersweet, but the sweetness will be all the stronger. And Lindy Erickson would agree.
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6: When the Apostle Paul came to Corinth to preach the gospel, he did not come with the eloquence of the Greeks or with power like that of Rome or with signs and wonders to impress the Jews. He came boldly, but in meekness, with fear and trembling.

0: Welcome to the Bible Study Hour, a radio and internet broadcast with Dr. James Boyce, preparing you to think and act biblically. The power of God is not dependent on our persuasiveness or in great wisdom. The power of God is in the gospel, the message of the cross, an offense to the world. Join Dr. Boyce as he compares the ways of the world in its so-called wisdom to the foolishness of God in his power.
1: We began a study of 1 Corinthians. We come to verse 18 of chapter 1 and to the beginning of what is Paul's first major treatment of a theme in the book. It's a theme of foolishness and wisdom, the wisdom of God contrasting with the foolishness of men, and it's a major section because Paul deals with that not only in the remainder of chapter 1 but throughout chapter 2. And it's not until chapter 3 that he gets back to that matter of the divisions among the church at Corinth that he mentioned in the introduction. There's an interesting connection between the introduction and particularly between the verse with which it ends, verse 17, and this new section on the wisdom and power of God, and in particular, verse 18 with which it begins. It's not so evident in the New International Version, the translation I'm using, but it is evident in the Greek language that Paul was using. In verse 17, Paul speaks of the words of human wisdom. It's plural, and the Greek word for that is the word logos in the plural form, logoi, words of human wisdom. Christ didn't send him to baptize, but to preach the gospel, not with words of human wisdom. That would stick in the minds of his readers because that word logos was a powerful word. Every Greek's ears would pick up at that. Then he finishes that verse and begins verse 18, for the message of the cross, and although our New International Version says message at that point, the word is actually the same word, namely the word word. And here it's in the singular. What Paul is saying is God did not send me with all of the different competing various words of human wisdom or philosophy, but with that single word, that word of the gospel, which, as he goes on to show, is the power of God unto salvation to anyone who believes. That contrast sets up what he's going to do here. If I could give you an outline for it in advance, let me say that these verses through verse 5 of chapter 2 that we're looking at. First of all, Paul shows the failure of human wisdom, verses 18 to 20. Second, he shows the power of God's foolishness, verses 21 to 25. Third, he shows God's choice of the foolish and the weak and the nobodies to confound the wise, verses 26 through 31. And finally, he shows the implication of all of this theology for the preaching of the gospel, which takes up the first five verses of chapter 2. This first point that he makes is really very significant, namely the failure of human wisdom. And it was particularly appropriate in writing to a Greek church in a Greek environment, because if there's anything the Greeks prided themselves on, it was wisdom. It applies to other cultures as well. Certainly the Jews had their measure of wisdom, but it was a particularly apt word to the Greeks. They boasted in their philosophy. What Paul is showing here is that God has simply undermined, destroyed, brought to nothing all of this vaunted wisdom of the world in order that by the simplicity of the gospel, which the sophisticated of that day and our day and every day call foolishness, God might actually save in a powerful way a people to the glory of his name. Now, I don't think we have to go very far to show how foolish the foolishness of the world is. Oh, the world calls it wisdom. The world has its philosophies, its science, its careful investigations. But the foolishness of all these things is shown in their inability to produce the kind of results that people hope and earnestly expect they'll produce. Some time ago, someone said of someone who was boasting a great deal about how smart they were, if you're so smart, why ain't you rich? I'm not sure that's a perfect retort, because there could be a kind of wisdom which would be directed in other ways, but it makes a very valuable point. There ought to be some kind of connection between wisdom and results. You see, the important point there is wisdom and results. It's not the same thing as talking about information. You can have all kinds of information. A computer can store a lot of information. But wisdom is a step beyond that. Wisdom is that which says, from all of this information that I've gathered, all of these facts that I'm putting together, I'm able to put together a consistent picture. I'm able to see what's important and what isn't important. And on the basis of what I understand to be important, project what ought to be done. That's wisdom. And if that's what wisdom is, then there ought to be a connection between wisdom and results. If you're so smart, it ought to produce something further down the road. And here is precisely the point at which the wisdom, which is actually the foolishness of the world, is found wanting. Doesn't make any difference what particular area you move in. I suppose in recent generations, a great deal of hope was put on the field of psychology and psychiatry, at least ever since Sigmund Freud. And through our great schools of psychology and the training up and practice of psychologists and psychiatrists and their discipline, we have given ourselves the idea that we've been able to gather data and understand how people function, and because we understand how they function, why they do what they do, what kind of problems they have, we therefore know how to deal with them and solve these great psychological problems that all people seem to have. And yet, it's an obvious fact, anybody who looks around at our culture, that in spite of this supposed wisdom, we have more psychological misfits today. We have more intense problems. We have more unresolved anxieties than we ever had in our history. You're so smart. Why ain't you rich? If psychology is the wisdom that's supposed to solve all things, why aren't our problems being solved? Or again, you take the field of sociology, study of how people function not as individuals, but how they function in relationship to one another, in homogeneous groupings. People, I suppose, in many of our schools today have shifted away from psychology to sociology. It seems to be a very popular discipline today, and I suppose for very logical reasons. One thing sociology does is deal with relationships and things and movements and housing and all of that thing that we kind of can get a hand on. It's a little hard to get a hand on what's happening in your head, but these are things we can deal with a little bit better, we think. And besides, we can subject all kinds of sociological phenomena to our analysis and gather data and project all sorts of things. And yet our social problems aren't being solved. If anything, they're worse today than ever. Isn't it true, as Paul says, that God is bringing to nothing the wisdom of the world? I will destroy the wisdom of the wise, and the intelligence of the intelligent I will frustrate. It is written, I will destroy the wisdom of the wise, the intelligence of the intelligent I will frustrate. Let me say that if there were no other reason for believing what Paul says, that God has indeed done that, we have the great fact of the cross of Jesus Christ. Jesus, in Christian theology, was God. So here is a case of man killing God when God places himself within the power of man. But look, even if you exclude the divinity of Christ, Jesus was nevertheless, by the acknowledged judgment of the majority of men and women on the face of the planet, the most perfect man who ever lived. And yet, what was the response of human beings to him? They killed him. Where is the folly of the so-called wisdom of the world more clearly seen than at that crucifixion? Well, the second section of Paul's treatment of wisdom and folly here is the power of what the world would call the foolishness of God. Later on, Paul is going to show that it's not at all foolish. As a matter of fact, it's a deep wisdom. Wisdom even beyond the Apostle Paul, because there are things about it that he doesn't fully understand. He says so elsewhere. But nevertheless, this gospel, this cross, which is the burden of his message, and which is the burden of this book, is in the eyes of the world utterly foolish. Oh, you can talk about philosophy and learn a great deal about it, and begin to talk about how men think and how women react and all of those things, and the world will say, oh my, what a wise man that person is, or what a wise woman to be talking that way and to know all of that. You can talk about sociology and evolution and various aspects of today's modern science, and people say, oh my, what a brilliant person we're dealing with. You talk about God, who so loved the world that he sent his son, Jesus Christ, to die in order that whoever believes on him might not perish but have everlasting life. And what does the world say? The world says, I never heard anything so foolish in my life. And yet that's the gospel, that's the power of God, that's what changes lives, and that's reality. All the theories will come and go. You're in university, you know perfectly well that today's theory about psychology or sociology or science or mathematics or whatever it be is very quickly superseded by another theory. One reason, of course, is that the old theories don't work, and so you need a new theory to replace them. But you know perfectly well how passing all of that is. And yet here is the gospel, which endures, which is based in the very nature of God, who is reality itself, and which changes lives. And the world says, oh, all that is foolishness. Paul has a wonderful way of focusing this foolishness of the gospel in the cross, because as he says quite clearly, it's the cross that's the offense. You can talk in a general way about God loving us, and people aren't offended by that, because after all, why not? I'm a nice person. Why shouldn't God love me? Of course he should. You can perhaps even talk about the death of an innocent man, Jesus, if you're talking about it as an example, perhaps patient endurance of suffering, a stoical attitude in the midst of the difficulties of this world, and people will say, yes, yes, there's a certain measure of wisdom in that. It's always good to keep a stiff upper lip when things go wrong, yes. Jesus was certainly an example. But talk about the cross. The cross, where God, in the person of his Son, made man for our salvation, hung and bled and died, was ridiculed, and make that the center of your religion, a suffering, dying, ridiculed, despised Savior, broken in body. Now, people don't want that. And yet, you see, that's the power of the gospel. We even lose some of that today. In Paul's day, the cross was a symbol of utter shame. We don't have anything quite like it. Not even the gallows or the gas chamber is quite like that. Cicero said something about the cross once, explaining how horrible it was, what a picture of revulsion it brought in everybody's mind. He said, the cross, well, it speaks of that which is so shameful, so horrible, it should never be mentioned in polite society. It's hard to find a parallel of that today, because in our polite society, we let it all hang out. We mention everything. Doesn't make any difference how bad it is. We talk about it. What could it possibly be that could be so horrible that you don't talk about it in polite society today? Yet Cicero says that's what the cross was like. Nobody wanted to think about it. You certainly didn't want to say anything like that. And yet, Paul says what? I glory in the cross of Christ, that's my glory. Why? Because he says it is the power of God. That's where the answers are found. That's where the wisdom lies. And then he says something else. Paul says, when he begins to think about how God works, that it's not only that God has demonstrated his wisdom at the cross in what Jesus Christ achieved there, God also demonstrates his wisdom by choosing to come to Christ the foolish things and foolish people of this world, not the wise. Paul had an interesting experience as he traveled around the Roman world. A very versatile man, as you know. He was at home in three cultures. He had been raised as a Jew in what we call Turkey, essentially a Greek environment, but in a Jewish home. And he was a citizen of the Roman Empire because of his parentage. His father was a citizen. So he lived in a Greek environment, and he knew the Greeks, and he lived in a Jewish environment, and he knew the Jews, and he knew the Roman environment in which he also lived. And everywhere he went, he preached the gospel. And he discovered, as he went about preaching the gospel, that there was a difficulty where each one of these distinct cultures was concerned. When Paul went to the Romans, Paul was going to a people that prided themselves above all else on their strength. Romans weren't particularly boastful about their wisdom. They left that to the Greeks. So their religion, they knew that was kind of debased. They might even leave that to the Jews. But all they were proud of their army, because their army was the salvation, as they saw it, of the then known world. Their army had brought peace to the empire. Their navy had destroyed the pirates on the sea. Their army had built the roads. Their army maintained order throughout all the vast extent of the Roman Empire. When Paul came to the Romans preaching Jesus Christ and him crucified, what did the Romans think? They said, crucified? A Jewish preacher hanging on a cross? Why, if there was ever a picture of utter weakness, it's that. We stand for strength. You have to be strong to get on in this world. You need money and armies and guns. Why, a crucified Savior? What utter folly. And so Paul had that problem. When Paul came to the Jews, he found something else. The Jews were a very religious people, and they had a long history. And their history concerned great miracles done by God, mighty works. And Paul came and he preached Christ to the Jews. And what does he say? He said, when the Jews hear the preaching, what the Jews demand is a sign. They don't like it done that way. To them, that just isn't significant enough. They want God to come down on Mount Sinai again. They want the waters of the Red Sea to be divided. They want the walls of Jericho to fall. And here is Jesus. Oh, he did miracles. It's true. God raised him from the dead. That's also true. Just see the offense of Jesus. He was a man. He walked around. He acted normal. He sat down and ate, and he went to sleep, and he got tired as he walked the dusty roads of Palestine. And the Jews wrinkled up their nose at that. They said, that's not what we want. That's foolishness to follow a Messiah like that. And Paul went to the Greeks and he preached Christ crucified and raised from the dead. And what happened when he did that in Athens? They laughed at him. They laughed at him. The resurrection. Paul, you must be crazy. Never heard of anything so stupid as that. Talk about salvation of the mind. That makes sense. Talk about rising above all of the physical. That makes sense. But a resurrection, a crucified Christ, Paul, you must be out of your mind. And that's exactly what they said. They said he was crazy. So what did Paul do? Did Paul say, well, we better do a careful market survey here of the people that I'm trying to reach, because it's perfectly evident that the way I'm talking to the Romans and the way I'm talking to the Jews and the way I'm talking to the Greeks just isn't getting through. What is it that the Romans value? They value strength. Well, let's talk about how strong you can be. Let's have Christian exercise classes to get you ready for the army. Let's do that, and then after we establish a point of contact, then we'll begin to talk about the other things that aren't quite so popular in the Roman mind. And when we deal with the Jews, it's obvious that we can't get very far talking about Jesus as he walked around the dusty roads of Palestine. Let's emphasize, how about the transformation up on the mount there, you know? When Moses and Elijah came down, he was glorified before. Let's build that up. Now, let's put that on television. Let's open our program with that particular thing. Then when we've got them hooked, then we can talk about something else. And these Greeks, oh, they pride themselves in wisdom. Let's go back and read all their literature. Let's do everything we can to show that Jesus was really a philosopher, misunderstood as a Jewish itinerant evangelist. You mustn't think of Jesus being a Messiah or the Son of God or anything like that. What he really was a wise man, a philosopher, far ahead of his time. You know perfectly well that Paul didn't do that. When he preached to the Romans, he preached Christ crucified in weakness, but the power of God. When he preached to the Jews, he preached Christ who came not as a sign, but to die and give his life a ransom for many, and the power of God. And when he preached to the Greeks, he didn't preach Christ, the wisdom of man, but Christ, the simple gospel, the simple Savior, who died in order that we might be saved. And that was the power of God to the Greeks as well as to the Jews and as well as to the Romans. That, of course, brings me to the final point that he develops in the first verses of chapter 2, the implications of this for the preaching of the gospel. Because you see, Paul, understanding that the power of God was to be found not in the power of man or the wisdom of man, but in the simple gospel and the preaching of the cross, made it his great determination to preach the cross. And so he says quite clearly that when he came to Corinth, the Greek city, refounded again by the Romans, and therefore a Roman city as well, he did not come with Greek eloquence or superior wisdom, as a Greek philosopher may have done, but rather as one who proclaimed the simple testimony from God, namely, Jesus Christ and him crucified. And moreover, says Paul, when I came, I did not come in power, like a Roman might have come. I did not come as a conquering general. I didn't enter Corinth as Julius Caesar. No, he says, I came in weakness and fear and in much trembling. My message and my preaching were not with wise and persuasive words, but they were with the demonstration of the Spirit's power, because I preached Christ. And you see, it's the same thing today. I suppose there's a place, although we have to be very careful in our culture for establishing some kind of contact with the way people are thinking, and certainly we have the tools of technology available to us, and if we have radio, it's nice to be able to use that, and printing, so we can produce books and television. We can have television programs. Nothing in Scripture says you can't do that. But we have to remember, you see, that the power of God is not in the technology. Power of God is not in how persuasive we can be. The power of God is not in how wise we can be, so we can look up to our preachers and say, oh, they're smarter than the people in the universities. It's not that. Power of God is in the simple gospel. Jesus is the Son of God and he died for you. That's the gospel. And that's why, you see, God can take a person who is of very humble ability. God can take a person who stutters as he speaks, as I often do when I'm tired. Somebody who has, as we would say, none of the gifts that would ever get him by in the world. But if he's faithful to that gospel and he shares it and he preaches it, God operates in power through that gospel and God changes lives. And what psychology can't do, and what sociology can't do, and what scientific theories can't do, God, through the power of the gospel, does. He integrates it. He takes this fact and this fact and this fact of your experience, all churning around in your mind, and he shows that it has meaning at the cross of Christ. Because there you find yourself to be a sinner, one who can't save yourself. And you find God to be a God of love, who is the Savior of sinners, just like you. And you find the power of Jesus to reach down and even change your own rebellious, hardened, sinful mind and humble you and make you into the kind of person who is a replica of God's own Son, Jesus Christ. And isn't that what it's all about? Isn't that the wisdom of God? What makes better sense than that? That though we do not know him, somewhere there is a God. And that God has made us. And even though we have ruined ourselves by our sin, that God loves us and has not given up. And that God who created us in his image is working through the cross, the death of his Son, to restore that image in you and make you one who is going to live with him for all eternity. You don't find that in cosmos, but you find it in the Word of God.
0: 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I'm Mark Daniels. Glad you could listen in today. But God, two small words, but words that carry a great significance. Two small words that are filled with hope because they stand in contrast to the foolishness of man and the plans he devises through human wisdom. Join Dr. Boyce as he compares the foolishness of the escapades of men with the wisdom of the Almighty God. That's next time on The Bible Study Hour, preparing you to think and act biblically.
2: This is Bible Q&A with John MacArthur, John's well-known Bible teacher and author of the best-selling MacArthur New Testament Commentary Series. When the jailer of Acts chapter 16 asked Paul and Silas what he must do to be saved, their answer was amazingly simple. "Believe in the Lord Jesus," they said, "and you will be saved." Well, John, they didn't mention any specific doctrines. They said nothing about Jesus' death and resurrection, certainly nothing about repentance there. Believe in the Lord Jesus Christ. That was their answer. Well, some would say that's the model for evangelism. We need not get into doctrine. We certainly shouldn't include repentance in the gospel message. You know, after all, Paul didn't do it. What do you say?
3: Well, I suppose based on that, we shouldn't tell them who the Lord Jesus Christ is, what it means that he is Lord, and shouldn't even explain what it means to believe. And maybe we shouldn't even talk about what the person would be saved from. Come on. The assumption is that when he said, "Believe in the Lord Jesus Christ and you will be saved," that there had been a full explanation of the condition from which the man needed to be saved, that there had been a full explanation of the Lord Jesus Christ, who he was and what he had done, and an equally full explanation of what it meant to believe. All this is simply the command, the gospel command, the evangel, "Believe in the Lord Jesus Christ and you will be saved," that assumes that everything else had been made very clear. What good would it do to believe in someone you don't know anything about? That's Romans 10. How are they going to believe if they haven't heard? How are they going to hear if there's not a preacher that explains the details to them?
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4: 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Ever wonder what it would be like to be royalty, to be born into privilege and status? It's on my brain today because my youngest, who is 3 years old, told me this morning that she is the princess and I am the king. Now that's a game a lot of little girls like to play, but I had to chuckle because she's hit closer to the mark than she realizes. Anyone who follows Jesus, the Bible says, is an heir to royalty. Romans 8:17, "Since we are his children, we are his heirs." 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So weigh that promise against whatever temporary burdens you might be carrying today, and remember, your future in Christ is certain. 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
5: Ephesians 4:32 says, "Be kind and loving to each other and forgive each other just as God forgave you in Christ." This is Max Lucado. Because Jesus has forgiven us, we can forgive others. Because he lives in us, you and I can do the same. "Oh, I could never do that," you object. "The hurt is so deep. Just seeing the person makes me cringe." 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You're seeing too much of the wrong person. 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Jesus made sure his disciples had no reason to doubt his love. Why don't you do the same? This is Max Lucado.
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8: 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Integrity makes no mean no, and yes mean yes, and making up one's mind regardless of the popular response.
9: There's nothing quite like success to test our mettle. In many ways, prosperity will test our character more than adversity. After all, achievement breeds invincibility. Well, on this weekend edition of Insight for Living, Chuck Swindoll offers a cautionary message about the pitfalls of success and other dangers that threaten our personal integrity. It's number 6 in his 16-part series called Strengthening Your Grip. In this study, we'll expose danger signs that should be heeded so that we walk in humility and dependence on God. Chuck titled his message, Strengthening Your Grip on Integrity.
8: What I want you to do is to carry out an exploratory surgical operation, spiritually speaking. I'd like you to allow the Spirit of God to take the scalpel of the Word of God and to open yourself up to reveal the truth of what's inside. It's going to be uncomfortable, and in some cases, it's going to bring a lot of pain. But I want you to see just how beneficial such a surgical procedure can be. Open the instrument that God is using today in our lives to Proverbs chapter 24, and let's see that test as it's revealed in verse 10. And having seen it, let's allow the Spirit of God to examine how we are in the midst of adversity. 24:10 of Proverbs, Solomon writes, "If you are slack in the day of distress, your strength is limited." A major test on mankind is adversity. You can trip along through life, sort of chattering about things spiritually, you know, using a lot of the cliches, saying a lot of the right things, churchy talk, and suddenly adversity pulls the rug out from under you. It reveals the truth of all that stuff you had been saying. If you faint in the day of adversity, your strength really was very small. Turn from Proverbs back two books to the book of Job, chapter 4. And let me bring an illustration on the scene so that all of us can identify not with a concept, but with a person. We need that sometime. Job is the man. Chapter 4 is the chapter, and it's Job's journal of suffering. Job has lost everything. 10 fresh graves on a windswept hill, not too far from his home, represents the loss of his 10 children. Imagine it, one after another. And by the time the calamity had passed, his home was gone. His treasure was gone. His livestock was gone. His crops were gone. His health was gone. He had nothing. He was a hard-pressed soul, bruised by the blows of adversity. Chapter 4 is the counsel of Eliphaz, the Temanite, who gingerly walks before Job, sees his body covered with boils, and says, "If one ventures a word with you, will you become impatient? But who can refrain from speaking? Behold, you have admonished many, and you have strengthened weak hands. Your words have helped the tottering to stand, and you have strengthened feeble knees." That's true. And Eliphaz comes on tiptoe and he says, verse 5, "But now it has come to you and you are impatient." It touches you and you are depressed, literally. If you have suffered the blows of adversity, you understand what it means to feel impatient, even though you once walked closely with God. Hey, let's face it, it's hard to walk with God when things don't work out, when your world comes tumbling down, when love seems to escape and friends seem far away. The blows of adversity are hard to bear. If you faint in the day of adversity, your strength is small. You're examining yourself. How strong have you been in this year? How well have you endured the afflictions? Only you can gauge that. No one knows but you and God. Now, there's another test. I said there were two. The first is adversity, and it's hard, but it's not the harder of the two, even though from the externals it looks like it is. The second test is prosperity. Yes, I'm convinced that adversity, though it is very, very hard, is not anything as difficult as prosperity. Now, humanly speaking, the tendency is to become proud, arrogant, conceited, self-sufficient. So the first warning, as expected, is don't be conceited. Guard against that. Verse 5, do not lift up your horn on high. Do not speak with insolent pride. I want you to hold your place here for just a moment and look at a couple of parallel passages in Proverbs, okay? Proverbs chapter 27 has both of them. 27, verse 2 and verse 21. Please turn. Proverbs 27, 2 is good counsel for those of you who are prosperous this year. Let another praise you and not your own mouth, a stranger and not your own lips. Wise counsel. If there is to be praise accorded you, let it come from someone else. Don't drop hints. Don't wait with bated breath to hear what someone is saying about you. Relax. Verse 21, same chapter. The crucible is for silver and the furnace for gold. And a man, a woman, a person is tested by the praise accorded him. Isn't that a good verse? The test of your integrity will come not when you are in adverse situations, but when you have become prosperous. Some of you are in the process of becoming very, very good at what you do. Some of you are already great. And by the grace of God, as time passes, you will become even greater, better at it, more adept, more efficient, more well-known. Solomon says that's a test. That's a test on your integrity. Back to Psalm number 75. The second piece of warning is verses 6 and 7. Not from the east, nor from the west, nor from the desert comes exaltation. God is the judge. He puts down one. He exalts another. Look at the last verse we read. He puts down one, he exalts another. The last time I spoke on this, I was speaking to the Pittsburgh Steelers. They were just about to play the San Diego Chargers that night. If you follow football, you know that they were already out of the playoffs. Sitting in front of me were some of the strongest, toughest men you'd ever want to meet. I warned them not all to sit on one side of the room or it would tilt. Men whose names are household words in the sports world. And they had been exalted for four separate occasions. But now, they have been brought low. It is significant to observe those who do not know the Lord Jesus Christ in comparison with those that do. It is interesting to see how much perspective God brings into your life, whether you are at the top or approaching the bottom. These men nodded with understanding when I read, God is the judge. He puts down one and he exalts another. But it isn't as always as notorious as a Super Bowl game. It is in the little things of life. It is in decisions made in your business. It is in those hunches that you carry through on, and they work, and they pay off. And by, you begin to amass a fortune in your name. So the second warning is, keep the right perspective. Don't be conceited, verse 5. Keep the right perspective, verse 6 and 7. And as in the case of adversity, Job was the illustration. In the case of integrity, David is. Turn over a couple of pages. Psalm 78, verse 70. In the very few moments that remain, while you carry out the final part of your exploratory surgery, I want you to compare yourself with David, who became the king. But don't think of David now in robed royalty. I want you to think of David as a little young teenager keeping his father's sheep. I want you to think of him as so insignificant that when Samuel came to pick the next king, remember Saul's successor, that David's own father, Jesse, didn't remember David as even having the potential of being the king. So after Samuel looked at all the sons of Jesse, all seven of them paraded in front of him, and none of them qualified, God didn't prompt Samuel to put his hand on any of them. Samuel says to the father, "Is this all you have?" And he says, "No, by the way, I've got one more." Wouldn't you love to be David? Your father doesn't even bring you in when they're running for king. He leaves you with the sheep. That's where you are. Oh, yeah, I've got one, the runt. He's out with the sheep. He's keeping the woolies today. You want me to bring him in? Sure, bring him in. And David comes in from watching the sheep, and the next thing you know, he's got oil running down his neck. And people are talking things like king. You know what happens to David? When that's all over, when all that applause is ended, and all the brothers are going back to their room thinking, oh man, he got it, and I didn't get it. I mean, he was the king elect. You know what he did? He went right back to the sheep. That's impressive. Why, you and I would have been at May Company trying on crowns. Or early afternoon, anyway. That's what you do when you're on your way to being the king. Not David. No way. Look at verse 70 of chapter 78, and you'll see why God chose David. Verse 70 says, he chose David, his servant. I love that. Doesn't refer to him as, outstanding young man. Doesn't say that he had set all kind of pole vault records. It doesn't say that he was super strong like Samson. It says that David was a servant. Let me tell you, a person with integrity has the humility of a servant. You never sense that he's something on a stick. You sense that he or she has the humility of a servant. He was faithful in the little things. My friend, while you do surgery on yourself, ask yourself, am I? You have a tough job to carry out in your employment. Do you do it well when no one is around? You have an assignment to follow through on, and the deadline is due. Do you keep your word and meet the deadline? You make promises. Do you fulfill your word? You owe money. Do you pay the money on time? You have a lot of privacy, and the privacy is entrusted to you. Do you behave yourself morally in your private life? You have an expense account to fill out because you travel every month. Do you keep it honest? You see, it breaks down to just basic things as keeping sheep. He took him from the sheepfolds. I love that. He took him from caring for the pregnant ewes, for those young mother sheep that were still followed by the little suckling lambs. David was in there working with those sheep, and God said, that's my kind of guy. That's the next one. That's Saul's successor. You see, he saw the heart of integrity, verse 72. David shepherded them, that is the people of Israel, according to the integrity of his heart. Honest within, no duplicity, a simple man. Not simplistic, but a simple man. God was big and all of life was little. God was responsible for promotions and demotions, and all of life passed before his sovereign eyes. God saw in David the humility of a servant. He saw the heart of a shepherd, verse 72, and he saw hands of skill. He guided them with his skillful hands. He got involved. While you're doing surgery, I want to ask you two questions, and they just follow different stories. I want to ask you about your involvement in helping people. Andrew was riding on a subway. The 17-year-old youth was minding his own business when he was stabbed repeatedly in the stomach by attackers. 11 riders on the same car watched the stabbing, but not one came to assist the young man. Even after the thugs fled and the train had pulled out of the station as he lay in a pool of his own blood, not one of the 11 came to his side. Would you have? Same question. A little less dramatic, but equally shocking. Eleanor was shopping at Fifth Avenue, busy Manhattan in New York.

David seems to qualify because he guided them with skillful hands. He got in there and got dirty. He got involved. Integrity doesn't throw around a lot of theoretical promises and toss them here and there and leave people with expectations. Integrity says, I care enough to get involved. Now, you can't meet the needs of the world. They are multiplied millions of needs, but you can maybe meet one or two in a month or two's time, huh? Do you? And I can't stop before I say directly, integrity also means that when I sense something wrong is happening, I stop it or I get out of the way so it doesn't disease me. It doesn't cause me the contagion of wrong. I guess the best book I read this year was not a Christian book. It was a book called The Mind of Watergate by Leo Rangel. The Compromise of Integrity is a subtitle. It's a great book. Rangel analyzes the mind of Nixon and his surrounding cronies during the Watergate era and before it to point out from a psychiatrist's point of view what was happening in the man's head during the time that all of those things were going on. Lifted from this book is a fine dialogue between Senator Baker and a young man named Herbert L. Porter, who was there during the early stages and was swept into the sewer of the whole thing. And in this inquisition, as it were, this question and answer dialogue, Baker tries to pursue the concern for integrity. Baker, did you ever have any qualms about what you were doing, Mr. Porter? I'm probing into your state of mind. Porter, uncomfortably, I was not the one to stand up in a meeting and say this should be stopped. I kind of drifted along. Baker, at any time did you ever think of saying, I do not think this is quite right. This is not quite the way it ought to be. Did you ever think of that? Porter, yes, I did. Baker, what did you do about it? Porter, I did not do anything. Baker, why didn't you? Porter, after evidence of much inner thought on his face, in all honesty, probably because of the fear of group pressure, of not being a team player. Let's learn a lesson from Watergate. Let's learn a lesson from Jonestown. Let's learn never-to-be-forgotten lessons from those same situations that happen by the dozens every year. If you have to do wrong to stay on the team, you're on the wrong team. Get off or clean it up. Oh, well, Chuck, that's making waves. Integrity makes waves. Integrity makes no mean no, and yes mean yes, and making up one's mind regardless of the popular response. Well, a surgery is painful. This year was adverse for some of you. It was prosperous for others. God beautifully has arranged a plan to bring us to a place of self-examination on a regular basis. You know that? Because the fog of ecclesiastical liturgy has covered over the Lord's table, we've lost the simplicity of it. It is designed to make us think, child of God. God doesn't parade the elements in front of us so we can gulp down a piece of cracker and drink down some grape juice to go on our own merry way. No, he says, that's what they did in Corinth. For that cause, many of you are weak and sick, and some of you have died. No, before you let that piece of pastry touch your tongue, and before that liquid goes down your throat, you be sure you examine yourself. And then you may eat of that bread and drink of that cup. When you observe the table of the Lord Jesus, you are involved in the most serious and significant kind of worship in all of life.
It is the perfect opportunity for any without Christ.

0: to receive him.
1: It is the perfect opportunity for there to be a cleansing of the tumors of sin, where the Spirit of God excises them one after another as they are laid out before his scalpel. You see, you must operate on yourself. And the Lord Jesus Christ promises that every one of those things you bring before him that have no business in your life, he will take away and forgive you. May we bow together. We now enter this very serious time of worship. We must enter with a prepared heart. No one can come to this table with unwashed hands. It is heresy. It is heresy to take the elements that reflect the body and blood of our Lord Jesus Christ with a heart that is not clean before him. I warmly and compassionately invite you who come today without Jesus Christ to receive him now and partake with us as a brand new babe in the family. And child of God, I must warn you that you must be sure you are clean, having confessed to him those things he has pointed out to you in this message, before you partake with others. I must add, if you refuse to do that, you must please let the elements pass, lest you drink judgment unto yourself. This will be a time of quietness. We will later leave in absolute silence. Our visiting will happen outside, but in the quietness and darkness of this room, we will worship and pray together. Our Father, our God, we have been stimulated with the truth of your word. We have reflected on our adverse times this year. We thank you for sustaining us in grace. We now turn in worship, and having analyzed our own level of integrity, we find ourselves in need of cleansing, refreshment. We pray that you will do that now. We love you, we adore you, we lay our lives before you, Father, because of Jesus Christ. In the name of Jesus Christ, the Lord, we pray. Amen.
2: 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And Nehemiah's story was written for you. 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And what Nehemiah did has been studied by leaders ever since. 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I'm Bill Meyer. 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

0: You used to spend time in prayer. At least you tried to talk to God. But then for some reason, you stopped relying on prayer. Maybe after a while you forgot. It could be you didn't know for sure how to talk to God. Or maybe you just lost hope because you thought it was too hard for God. Or too hard for you. If you thought that, Billy Graham has some good news.
1: There is no problem too hard for God to solve. There's no prayer too hard for God to answer. Sometimes he says yes, sometimes he says no, and sometimes he says wait. But it's always answered if it's prayed according to his will in the name of the Lord Jesus Christ.
0: If you're struggling with something, we'd love to pray with you right now. 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It doesn't matter what time of day it is. We're here for you at 855-255-PRAY from the Billy Graham Evangelistic Association.
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5: Calling all moms and those with moms to love, it's time to party. Mother's Day is here, and we think this is a day worth celebrating. I'm your host, Anna Gresh. You're listening to Revive Our Hearts Weekend. Let me start out with a little memory I have from Mother's Day. This was about 15 years ago. My daughter, Lexi, I guess she was a little low on the budget for that year, and so she made me the world's most beautiful chocolate cake. Now, here's the thing about this chocolate cake. She decorated it using perfectly aligned little tiny chocolate chips, forming concentric circles all the way to the middle where there's a big strawberry on top. The time alone in which she took to put those chocolate chips in perfect order blessed my heart as a mom. So whether your budget's big or small, love on your mom. She's going to remember it. All right. Here's what I want to say. Moms, they're servants. They make countless daily sacrifices. And sometimes, yeah, they feel a little bit exhausted. If you're a mom, I know you're saying yes and amen right now. Now, we want to celebrate you today by inviting you to slow down. Breathe deep and soak up some much needed grace from God's word. First, we'll hear from a mom I love a whole lot. Her name is Erin Davis, and she's no stranger to the Revive Our Hearts family. Today, Erin is an editor at Moody Publishers, and she's mom to four boys. But back when she only had two of those four little ones, she blogged here at Revive Our Hearts. And she wrote a book called Beyond Bath Time, Embracing Motherhood as a Sacred Role. She's passionate about helping you see the mundane rhythms of mom life as ministry. Let's listen as she talks with Nancy DeMoss-Wolgemuth about that.
6: And the vision that God gives us of the body in the Word is of a unified body and of all the parts working together and all of them being important. And listen, if you're a mom, nobody is going to put you up on their missionary bulletin board. Nobody's going to write you a check every month. Nobody's going to ask you for a PowerPoint presentation or a monthly newsletter. And so if you're a mom, you can start to feel like you're the least important member of the body and that nobody notices you and that you're not contributing to the greater functioning of what God is using your church to do. And that's, I think, because motherhood is made up of a lot of little things. We drive them around in our minivans. We wash their tiny clothes. We take them on little trips to school, little trips to soccer practice, little trips to church. And I think we often think of small things as insignificant things.
7: And yet you look in the scripture and you see that God chooses and uses so often things that are tiny.
6: There's so many examples of that in scripture. And one of them that I found when writing this book that came to life to my mind in a new way that I just loved was the story of the little boy with the loaves and the fishes. And the story is that a boy comes to hear Jesus teach, and he has the barley loaves and the fish, and we know the disciples find him and Jesus multiplies them. But can I make an assumption? A mom packed that lunch. I think it's very likely that a conversation went down where the little boy was getting ready to leave, and the mom said, oh, wait, let me pack you lunch. You won't be able to hear or learn on an empty stomach. And so if we trace that little lunch all the way through, that seemed like a little thing. Mom packs the lunch. Boy carries the lunch. Disciples recognize the lunch. Jesus multiplies the lunch. And thousands of people are fed. But it doesn't stop there. I mean, that story has been told and retold and retold as an example of what a powerful God that we serve, as an example of the fact that Jesus was divine. He was able to take this small thing and multiply and multiply and multiply it to the point that they had baskets left over.
7: Not to speak of being a parable of himself, that he is himself the bread of life, so it all points to him.
6: Right. And so that story has been told now year after year after year to millions who... It is an example of who Jesus is and what he can mean to our lives. And it all gets traced back to that little lunch. So God's very much in the business of taking little things and multiplying them. I like to call it mom math. This idea that my small mom offerings, God's going to multiply them exponentially to do big things.
7: And you really have to exercise faith when you're in the middle of momming, motherhood, and doing those little things, because you can't see the exponential outcome of it when you're in the middle of it.
6: Right. And Jesus gives us such a great example. Jesus loved to meet the physical needs of people before meeting the spiritual needs of people. And that's what you're doing with your little flock. And it gets redundant and it gets boring and it feels like a lot of little things. But you have to know that God's going to multiply those little things. You loving those little ones well day after day after day after day gives you a foundation to speak life and truth about who God is to you, who he can be to them. A lot of young women now think, I can't have kids. I want to have a ministry. Well, loving your children well is a ministry. They're a little flock of people who doesn't know about Jesus unless you tell them. And so how can that be a small thing? So for every mom and husband and little flock of children, my mom's little offerings of little things like just faithfully praying and packing lunches and speaking about Jesus and things that aren't glamorous. Now, the number of families and children and homes that's going to impact is, I can't even count them all. So mom math has certainly been multiplied in her influence, and that's how it will be with all moms who decide to see motherhood as a ministry instead of focusing on the mundane parts of motherhood.
7: And your husband has been a good cheerleader as well. It's been fun to see Jason really take seriously and value the role of motherhood and be an encourager to you. And it seems like at some just really special moments, he's come alongside and said, which is, thank God for husbands who will do this,
6: right,
7: and said, I really value what you're doing. And I know that's picked you up at some difficult spots.
6: He is my greatest cheerleader, and he's a great dad, and he has taken it seriously from the beginning. He was trying to figure out how to swaddle the baby doll before we actually brought the baby home and all of those things, and it wasn't because he wanted to learn how to swaddle. It was because he's had an eternal perspective. In fact, there was a day when I was feeling the mundaneness of motherhood, There was nothing exciting happening in my world. I think that day I'd probably washed laundry, dried laundry, and folded laundry, and that was probably the extent of what I'd done with my day. And I looked in my inbox, and there was an email from my husband, Jason, along with a picture of our youngest son, Noble. And Jason wrote these words to go with it. In case you were wondering why you work so hard, why you hit the ground running, and why each day is full of tasks that seem to never completely get done, here is a photo of why you do it. You do it to make his life better. You do it to show him what a life spent for Jesus looks like. You do it so he knows Jesus is more important than he is, but nothing else is. You do it for me, and you do it for Noble. You do it for Eli, and you do it for Jesus. I'm proud of you. If I was doing laundry to show Noble eternal things, if I was making little peanut butter and jelly sandwiches again to show Eli what parental love looks like, what unconditional love looks like, and to have those opportunities to talk to him about more important things down the line, then suddenly it wasn't mundane. It was ministry.
5: It was ministry indeed. Aaron Davis on the significance of small things. If you're a mom, the sandwich making, the chauffeuring, the diaper changing, it matters. If you're feeling swallowed up by work that feels mundane today, I hope you'll take a deep breath. Know this, the Lord sees you. His grace is sufficient for you, and all of us here at Revive Our Hearts are cheering you on. Speaking of sufficient grace, let me read about that. This is 2 Corinthians 12:9. But he said to me, my grace is sufficient for you, for my power is perfected in weakness. Therefore, I will most gladly boast all the more about my weaknesses, so that Christ's power may reside in me. Don't you just feel that in your bones as a mom? I mean, this passage invites you to rest and to remember that if you're an imperfect mom, you are very much usable by God. Our good friends Emily Jensen and Laura Wiffler sat down with Nancy to talk about that. Now, these two wonderful women co-authored the book Risen Motherhood, and they're passionate about helping you live out your calling in light of Christ's love for you. Let's listen to part of that conversation together. Here's Emily.
8: There was this sense that motherhood is such a huge responsibility, and you see that, okay, I'm supposed to be caring for their hearts and their bodies and, you know, helping them make wise choices and all these different things. And like, if I fail at this, does this mean I'm a failure as a person at the deepest level? Like, if I can't do motherhood right, like, what does that say about me? And so I think that there's this real need to grapple with that at a deep level and say, my identity is not found in how I mother, in, you know, the way that I carry out all these different things. It's rooted in Christ. Motherhood is one important calling that he's given me, but I need to keep my eyes fixated on him and be anchored to him, because that is going to allow me to keep walking it, because I am going to fail and I'm not going to be good enough. But God can work in and through even my failure, even my sin, Lord willing, to just show my children Jesus day in and day out, even as I confess that, you know, say that to them, you know, mommy didn't say that right, or I'm sorry, or whatever those different things looked like. I can just be hopeful when that's where my eyes are fixed, to say, yeah, Lord, like, you can use a sinner like me. Thank goodness I don't have to have it all together. Mm-hmm. You do.
9: You know, you're talking in the, again, young children season of life, but we have some women listening right now to this conversation whose children are teens or young adults or older and are far from the Lord. Prodigals. These are moms, grandmoms who cry themselves to sleep at night with heavy hearts over the waywardness of their children. And the enemy does a number on so many of these moms, that overwhelming them with guilt, with recriminations, with if only you had been different mother or better mother. And any mother or dad or person for that, I mean, we are sinful, right? Mm-hmm. But there are some moms who just need to get set free, that your identity as a woman is not in how your kids have turned out. If you could be the best mom, that doesn't guarantee that your children are going to have hearts for Christ.
8: We always say, like, look at the garden. Adam and Eve had a perfect father that was there with them.
9: And picture-perfect home.
8: Picture-perfect home, and they took and ate and disobeyed their father. So I think that can help us, you know, take heart. We are in no way going to be like the Lord and his children. You know, we're wayward. And I think that's where we put our hope in him, is he knows this story and he is sovereign over this story. And we can trust him with the outcome.
9: Mm-hmm. Well, I think you come to realize that what your children most need is not the things that maybe were all a part of that picture you had before you had children. Mm-hmm. Like, in order to become who God wants them to be, mm-hmm. in order for them to experience the gospel yeah. and to love Christ, they may not need all those things, all those experiences that you hoped to provide for them. Even having, like, this quiet, peaceful home isn't necessarily what your children most yes. need. What they most need is to see the gospel at work in the midst mm-hmm. of a sinful place.
8: Mm-hmm. Yeah, that's
9: so right. if your home could be perfect, your children might, which it can't be,
10: no.
9: your children might never realize yeah. how much they need a Savior.
10: Yep, yeah, that's right. I think that that is, for me personally, I have often pursued that perfection, that outward facade. I tend to be a fairly type A person and very driven, and I struggle with being self-reliant. And that was something that I realized, what do my kids need most from me? Do they need the amazing first birthday party? Or do they need a mom that loves them well and who is willing to say, I'm sorry? And I think for me, it comes down to sometimes weighing some of those decisions of, could I pull this off? Maybe. But would I be a mom that shows the gospel to my kids in the midst of it? Probably not.
9: And would that thing you might pull off, even if you could be Superwoman in that moment, yeah. is that what your child really needs?
10: Right. Would right. it matter? Would it even matter? And so
9: is it even good for your
10: no.
9: child?
10: Is it even good? That's yeah. right. That's right. And so I feel like that's helped me weigh some decisions of what really matters here. Is this touching their heart and their soul? Or is this just kind of creating, you know, a little child that gets everything they want and everything does look like Pinterest around them? And what is it doing for my own soul? Like, am I being dependent on the Lord in this situation, or am I depending on myself? And I have appreciated that the Lord has allowed me to fall many times over in motherhood where stuff didn't go well. Things got ruined. I thought I could do something, and in the end, it just didn't work out. And those moments have really shown me my limitations, that I'm not a deity. I'm not God. And I'm so grateful that I serve a bigger God that catches me when I fall and provides everything that I need.
11: Emily Jensen and Laura Wiffler on acknowledging our dependence. We need the Lord in our motherhood and in every area of our lives. There's more to that conversation if you'd like to hang out a little longer with those lovely ladies. We'll link to the whole series in the transcript of today's episode. You can find that at reviveourhearts.com/weekend. Now, I was in the recording studio with another dear mom friend this week. Her name is Susie Weibel. She's been a ministry partner of mine for a really long time, and she's currently the theological director for the new Wonder app. As moms, it's so important we create a safe space for our girls to ask questions, that they feel the grace we've received in Christ extending to them. So we spent some time talking about that in light of Mother's Day, and we'd love to share that conversation with you. You and I are approaching Mother's Day, I think, in different ways, because I have a mother who I will have the privilege of having brunch with and celebrating, and your mother is with Jesus.
12: She is. She is.
11: Yeah, but we both have been blessed with the treasure of mothers who created safe places for us. How did your mom, I know you were very close, mm-hmm. create an environment where you trusted her to lead you morally and spiritually?
12: It started when I was very young. I liked to read, and my mom never denied me the opportunity to spend time with her when I wanted it. And so she would often be, she'd pop her head into a room and say, I'm running to the store. And I'd say, can I come? And I would ride along with her, and I would read a devotional to her. while we rode in the car, and then we would talk about truth from that devotional and from God's word. And then as I grew older, I remember there was one funny incident where I had an opportunity to work as a page, basically, at a VA hospital. And my mom was concerned because I was 15 years old, and she knew I'd be working with much older girls. Mm. And she just was concerned about some of the things that maybe I would be exposed to working there in the VA hospital. But she and my dad talked about it, and they decided they thought it might be a good experience for me. But my mom's rule was that I had to talk to her about what was going on, and that if I had questions, I could ask her anything. And one of the very first days working, she picked me up from work, and indeed we had been sitting in the lounge with all of these older, much older, you know, teenage girls, maybe even in their 20s, and they were talking about things that were definitely inappropriate for me to be hearing and encountering. And I just plopped down in the seat next to Mom, and I said, "Hey, Mom, what do you think about bleep?" Well, it wasn't a bad word. It just was a word that I'm choosing to make a sound for right now. And I think she regretted making that offer to me on that day. It made her so uncomfortable. But do you know what? She didn't avoid my question.
13: Yeah, she answered it.
12: She went to the hard place.
13: She did.
12: She did.
13: Yeah. My mom did something similar. When I was 8 years old, she handed me a daily Devo for children. And she said, you know, you're a Christian. Christians read their Bibles. Mm. And this will help you learn that habit. But she also extended an invitation. If you have any questions about what you read in the Bible, I want you to come to me. I'll help you understand it. And she would tell me that over and over again when I was 8, when I was 9, 10, 12, 15, 19. And, you know, it rang through my head when I was in my 20s. And I was on my journey to heal from sexual pain in my heart and in my life. And I remember sitting on a beach. Well, it was a lake beach, so I'm not quite sure it qualifies as a beach, but sitting in the sand with my mom and saying, "Mom, you know how you've always said I could talk to you about anything? Yes. I need to tell you." And I confessed to her the secret I'd never told anybody else. And I remember on that day, as she wrapped her arms around me, feeling like this feels like the love of Jesus.
12: Yeah.
13: And as she spoke words of truth and love over me, God used her to wipe shame out of my heart and my life. But she made that invitation available to me over and over and over again. And I do believe I probably took her up on a time or two when I asked a zinger like you just said. Yeah. But when it really, really, really mattered so much was on that beach, when God used that safe place for her to disciple me in what it means to experience the redemption, forgiveness, and grace of Jesus.
12: Mm. That's special.
13: That's an invitation, moms. It's an invitation for you to make a safe space for your daughters. And if you have a mom who's made a safe space for you and you haven't taken her up on that, it's not too late.
12: You know, Dana, I think hearing that story of you and your mom, one of the great blessings for me has been able to pass that offer down to my daughters.
13: Hmm.
12: And I do have a daughter who has taken me up on that several times.
13: Yeah.
12: And I know that when you wrote in The Bride Wore White, a lot of that was because you were thinking about Lexi at the time. You know, she was your only daughter at the time.
13: Yeah.
12: And I would imagine that you were imagining having conversations with her.
13: Yeah.
12: And making these offers to her.
13: Yeah, a great moment in my healing was when I was driving down the highway listening to a program a lot like this one, and I heard two Christian speakers talking about raising their children to live in sexual purity. And one of them said, "What is the number one question on a teenage girl's mind when she's talking to her mom about sex?" And without hesitation, this woman's voice answered, "The number one question on that girl's mind is, Mom, did you wait?" Mm. And I pulled to the side of the road because my baby girl was 6 months old in the back seat. And, it was a moment where I realized, one, I had to be a healing mom, not a wholly healed mom, because I think I'm still on that journey.
12: Right.
13: But a mom who is moving in the direction of healing to be able to disciple my daughter. And that I needed to create a safe space
12: for her
13: to talk about the things and I think I did that pretty well. It's one of the greatest privileges of my life to continue to be a safe place for my three girls, because my Robbie has brought another daughter into my life through marriage. So
14: right.
13: I meet with them once a month. I ask one question, how can I pray for you? And I usually say something like, spill your guts.
14: They do a good job with that?
13: They do, yes. And I love carrying their burdens in prayer. I do love carrying their burdens in prayer. And you know, I don't always feel quite as confident as I may have sounded when Susie and I were talking just then, but that's when I go back to that verse I read just a few minutes ago, that God's grace is sufficient for me when I don't feel strong as a mom, that His power is perfected in every single bit of my weakness. And that's how I let my girls see Jesus and His power in me. When I show up as a mom who's still on the journey of healing and growing in Christ. So I don't know who needed to hear that today, but if you don't feel like a perfect mom or a wholly healed mom, just join me in allowing the strength of Jesus to show up in the places He's still working on. Our heart for you is that in your motherhood, you'd experience freedom, fullness, and fruitfulness in Christ. 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And we're going to turn our eyes toward Him together. I hope you'll join us for that. Thanks for listening today. I'm Dana Gresh. We'll see you next time for Revive Our Hearts Weekend. This program is a listener-supported production of Revive Our Hearts in Niles, Michigan, calling women to freedom, fullness, and fruitfulness in Christ.
15: I'm Ruth Kramer with Mission Network News. Another senior Hezbollah leader taken out. Meanwhile, flares of violence in Kenya are raising serious concerns. The stories, prayer points, and more on the way. But first, fallout from the Iran war continues as Israel hits Lebanon's capital for the first time in weeks, killing a senior Hezbollah commander. Tit-for-tat strikes between Hezbollah and Israel has spared Beirut until now. Hard for Lebanon's Camille Melki says,
16: though we have a ceasefire, we really don't have a cessation of fire. Every day there has been death, there has been destruction.
15: Diplomacy runs parallel to ongoing violence. The United States confirmed yesterday that it will host new talks between Israeli and Lebanese ambassadors next week.
16: Lebanon and Israel, for the first time in decades of conflict, have agreed to sit face-to-face in negotiations rather than have a third party mediate the negotiations back and forth.
15: Earlier this week, Lebanon's parliament speaker said there could be no negotiations with Israel until the fighting stops. Yet the U.S. continues to push for peace.
16: The U.S.'s best interest is to separate Lebanon from the control of the Iranian regime.
15: Continued fighting in southern Lebanon means more displacement and people in need. Heart for Lebanon recently added 2,600 new families to its aid roster. Pray for believers, distributing both physical help and gospel hope. Elsewhere, a series of attacks along a key highway in eastern Kenya has communities on edge. One incident just a couple weeks ago saw seven Christians in a farming community killed by Muslim Somali herdsmen. Gunmen also killed a local child just a few days later, leading residents to blockade the Garissa Mwingi Highway in protest. Government leaders say the escalating situation should be declared a national emergency. To Greg Kelly with Unknown Nations, Kenya's Christians have a clear mission.
17: There's all kinds of Christian churches, hundreds and hundreds of evangelical, amazing churches in Nairobi that really need to begin mobilizing and sending workers to the east.
15: Many Somali Muslims live in eastern Kenya along the border with Somalia. And Somalia is where the Al-Shabaab Islamic terrorist group is based.
17: These attacks and tensions that we're hearing are happening on the road that goes to Somalia. Now that it's creeping closer to Nairobi, all of a sudden people are starting to raise the alarms and having concern.
15: Kelly urges us to pray for the Kenyan church to rally on mission to Somali Muslims who are less than 1% Christian.
17: What that will do is that will trigger a movement of Somalis who then go back to their country, taking the gospel with them. Kenya has every opportunity to reach the Somali people inside of Kenya with the gospel of Jesus Christ.
15: And a young Christian woman has reportedly been arrested in Iran amid a growing crackdown. Sat7 received word on Wednesday that a 30-year-old Iranian woman named Azali has been detained by the regime. John Cernelia, president of Sat7 USA, says this arrest hits close to home for the ministry.
18: She has a history of posting pro-Christian content on Instagram, and she's been arrested because of that. And we're getting this information from an employee of ours who works for our Iranian channel, because this employee is related to this young 30-year-old woman.
15: Iran has arrested more than 4,000 people and executed at least 21 since the war began, including many Christians. Cernelia says cases like Azali's show the very real dangers Iranian Christians are facing, especially now. It's an urgent call for the global body of Christ to respond.
18: And this is just a glimpse and probably a small portion of the atrocities in that country. Well, we can't do much here in the U.S., but we absolutely can fall on our knees at the foot of the cross and cry out to God, the Prince of Peace, to bring an end to all this.
15: Find your place in the story at missionnews.org. 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I'm Ruth Kramer.
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19: Shame grows in the dark, but if you can get it into the light, it's like just getting that truth into the light, the power of that secret is broken. I felt like a weight had been lifted off my shoulders. I did not realize the weight I had been under for so long. Nothing was solved then, but as I left, I just felt this weight lifted off of me.

0: 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I'm Dave Wilson.
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0: This is Family Life This Week.
1: Hey, so today we're going to do something that's really interesting, different, and fun.
0: Wait a minute. I don't know what's happening.
1: You are very involved in this, Dave.
0: Are we going to introduce our guest?
1: Not yet.
0: Oh.
1: Not yet, because we are going to give you a reading comprehension test.
0: No, you're not.
1: Yes, we are. And it's going to be a little different because I'm going to have you read something and you need to remember it because then you're going to be tested on it. But as you're reading it, we're going to put some headphones on you that's going to be loud, noisy, and very distracting. And we're going to see how well you do with your comprehension.
0: I couldn't comprehend it without headphones on. Are you serious?
1: Yeah.
0: So that's why these headphones are sitting on the table.
1: This is just a little picture of what it's like to be a mom.
0: I know what it's like. I've watched you. It's crazy. So I'm putting these headphones on.
1: Yes.
0: So I put them on now. What do I read?
1: Put the sound up to the microphone so our listeners can hear what you're listening.
0: That is horrible. This is a mom's life. That is so loud.
1: Okay. So read out loud what you're being tested on.
0: How AI works. AI isn't a brain, it's a prediction engine. It processes data by turning words into numerical vectors using a neural network. It applies a mechanism called self-attention to weigh the context of an entire sentence simultaneously. Rather than retrieving facts, it uses probabilistic inference to guess the next statistical token in a sequence. It's essentially a high-speed game of math based fill in the blank.
1: Okay. Now you can take off your headphones.
0: That was loud and chaotic.
1: Welcome to the life of a woman or anyone staying home with children. Okay. Are you ready for your comprehension test?
0: That sounds like our kids, grandkids, family room every time we go over there.
1: Here's your quiz. Question number one. The passage describes the AI's internal representation of words using which specific mathematical format?
0: Fill in the blank. That was the last thing I read was fill in the blank.
1: The answer was numerical vectors.
0: Oh, yeah.
1: Here's question number two.
0: Did you guys hear that?
1: All I could hear was you yelling.
0: I was yelling? Was I loud?
1: Yeah,
2: you were loud.
1: What specific mechanism allows the AI to evaluate the significance of every word in a sentence at the same time?
0: What does it? I have no idea.
1: The answer is...
0: I have no idea what I read. There was a word in there, vector. I remember the last word, fill in the blanks. That's all I remember.
1: The answer is self-attention.
0: Did I read it even right?
1: So
0: we got a guest sitting over here. What's this got to do with Andrea?
1: This has a lot to do with our friend Andrea Griffiths here.
0: Next time we do something like this, you're going to do it. You girls could probably do it.
2: She might ace it.
1: I would not. Andrea, can you explain why we had Dave do that? Do you know?
2: Maybe a little.
1: Yeah, I think you do.
2: So there is a Bible study that I've written called Center.
0: There's three.
2: And how do we center our lives on Christ when everything is swirling around us? There are loud voices in our heads, whether it's our kids, whether it's our boss, whether it's our own voice that's so loud, or all the distractions in life. And yet our hearts want to be centered on Jesus, but how? How do you do it?
1: So, well, Andrea,
0: you got to tell our listeners who you are.
1: Yeah, that's what I was
0: going to
1: say.
0: I mean, some of them know you. You know, you and
1: Trent. You've been on before.
0: You've been speaking for Family Life Weekend Remembers for...
2: It'll be 20 years this year.
0: 20 years.
2: Yeah.
0: All right, let's talk about... I mean, you've got three studies.
1: Yeah. Which one do you think we should start with? Is this the one?
2: Center's fine. It kind of is the first book out of the three, but you can, I mean, they're standalone studies at the same time.
1: Well, explain why you've done them, why you've written these Bible studies.
2: Yeah. So I really did want to give moms something simple that they could grab. It's not overwhelming. I love the studies that are 45 minutes to an hour of homework.
1: Right.
2: But
1: if you've ever done a Beth Moore study,
0: not possible.
1: Like you're digging in.
2: You are. And I love those.
1: Me too.
2: I love the Beth Moore studies.
1: But you can't do it at a sitting.
2: No. And at the same time, if you're a mom with little kids running around, what can I grab? What can I ingest? What can I get into my head, my heart, my life, just to pick it up and sit down with Jesus? So my hope is that as you open those books and you get into the scripture, that God will just meet you there in those scriptures, but I won't keep you there all morning long.
1: Mm.
2: Yeah.
1: Before we get into this, can you give us a little bit of your journey? You've been on before. You've shared a little bit of your journey, but I think it's pretty remarkable what God's done in your life. Will you take us back a little bit?
2: Sure. So I actually grew up in church, but I did not understand the Bible. I did not understand the gospel. I don't know where I was. I know that the scripture says that the Holy Spirit has to help you. The Holy Spirit has to remove the blinders from your eyes. And maybe that just took a lot of years for me until he just encountered my life. But I grew up in church. I was there all the time, but I did not live like somebody in church. I was a total hypocrite. I looked one way in church. I was up front. I was even leading worship and different things, but I was somebody else through the week and on the weekends.
0: Was it a secret? Did anybody know, or is it hidden?
2: Very much a secret. Yeah. At least I tried.
0: Yeah.
2: I tell people I was a very good liar. I don't mean that I was convincing. I just mean that I was trying to cover all the wrong things I was doing. Mm. And when you're young and you're lying, that the consequences are maybe a little bit smaller. But as I grew up and became a teenager and continued to lie and continued to make wrong choices, immorality, drinking, just all kinds of things that I didn't want anybody to know about, the consequences got big fast. Now, I remember my senior year of high school, I found out I was pregnant. And because I had this one persona that I thought everyone was seeing, but the reality was something different, I just still chose to cover. I still chose to hide.
1: When you found out you were pregnant, were you 17 or 18?
2: I was 17, yeah.
1: Tell me, like, when you discovered that, what did that feel like?
2: Just a lot of shame, also a lot of pride.
1: Mm, what do you mean?
2: Pride in that I didn't want anyone to be able to know that part of my life. Pride of still hiding, still covering. Like you think of Adam and Eve.
1: Yeah.
2: At the beginning, they did something wrong, and what did they do? They just ran
0: and
2: hid.
0: Hid and covered.
2: Hid and covered, and that's exactly the route that I was choosing.
1: Were you in a panic?
2: Very much so, yeah. My parents didn't know the choices I was making. Some of my friends did, but outside of that small circle, no one really knew. And so just, how do I hide? How do I cover this? The age-old question that I think we still do today.
1: For sure.
2: I know I do.
1: Mm-hmm.
2: So I decided that I would have an abortion, and I did that. And for me, that was the beginning of a very long-heeled downward spiral. I just continued to heap shame.
1: Did anyone know? Did your parents know?
2: Just the guy that I was seeing. Yeah, just the guy.
1: So another thing that you're hiding, but internally you're starting to, like, it's affecting you.
2: Oh, yeah. That made everything get really real, really fast. Yeah. And so more shame. I couldn't believe what I had done, and I really didn't have any answers. It's been done. What do you do now? And so God, in his grace and in his mercy, he put me around a group of people that were really believers. They looked like it on the outside, but they lived it in their hearts. Like, they would have a desire for something that God calls us to, and they would try hard to live that out. I would have a desire, but I just wasn't trying at all to live that way.
1: Where did you meet them?
2: I started traveling in this ministry called Life Action Ministries. And I was accepted. I graduated from college with a music degree. I was accepted to be a singer on their team and started traveling around. And the differences between them and me just became apparent really quickly. And one morning, I had my time in the Word every day. I was up reading my Bible, and I felt like the Lord said, Andrea, if you don't get honest about your past, we are not going anywhere. Well, I knew that Jesus was my only hope. And so I went and I found a pastor's wife, and I just told her my whole story. And it was the first time that I brought my reality into the light. Like, I'd kept it in the dark for so long. And I feel like that's where secrets grow and shame grows, in the dark. But if you can get it into the light, it's like just getting that truth into the light, the power of that secret is broken.
1: What did it feel like for you? Do you remember after you told her everything?
2: I felt like a weight had been lifted off my shoulders. I did not realize the weight I had been under for so long. And so just being able to share that with someone else, have someone else's eyes and heart on that. Nothing was solved then, but as I left, I just felt this weight lifted off of me. And a few days later was when I actually came to know the Lord. I met with her and her husband, and he just started asking me all these questions. And I'd always been able to be such a good liar. I'd always lied my way out. And I mean, this man was nailing me to the wall with questions. And I started to see my heart the way a holy God had seen it the whole time. And I was just undone. It was so wicked and so dark and so ugly. And I didn't know what to do because I thought I already knew Jesus, but I was seeing my heart in a way I'd never seen it before. So I just started with the top of my head, and I went to my feet, and I just gave God every part of me. And I just said, God, I've made such a mess of my life. Would you take control? Would you lead me? And that was my point of salvation. Looking back from that, that's when my life started to change.
1: And as a listener, if you hear this, as you said that, Andrea, I was thinking for both Dave and I, that's when our lives changed too, when we gave him everything.
2: Yeah.
1: And if you're listening to this and you're thinking, I don't know if I've ever done that. I don't know if I've ever just given him all of me, because it's very vulnerable. It feels scary. And yet it's exactly what we were meant to do.
2: Right.
1: To give him everything.
2: We were made for him.
1: We were made for him.
2: Yeah.
0: Yeah. And even, you know, living in a lie or covering, which is what everybody does every day. Yeah. And we even do it as believers still, right. But that is no way to live. It's darkness.
1: Yeah.
0: It will come out in the light. Let me ask you this. How did you reconcile the abortion as you came to Christ?
2: Yeah,
0: I'm guessing there's listeners going, oh, do you guys think abortion's okay? You know, no, we don't.
2: Right. Yeah.
0: But how did you, like, I even picture as you're giving him your whole body, you came to your womb and you had to give him that. How did you process?
2: That took me some time. That didn't happen immediately right there in that moment. And you're right, like, God is a God of life. It's Satan that came in and brought in death and darkness and all the lying and all the covering that we do still today. I still do that today. So how do I bring myself to this God of life when I've created death by my own choosing? And so for me, I had to find a women's care center, like a pregnancy care center. And many of them have programs that you can go through as a post-abortive woman. And that's what I did. I just went and I said, this is in my past and I know I have not healed from it. I know there's still scars. I know there's still shame. I think about it every day. And
1: did you?
2: Especially on the anniversary, the yearly anniversary that would come around.
1: Oh, it makes me cry of just the millions of women that carry that still.
2: Well, the voices are loud in your head. The voices are loud, and especially when it was your own choice, your own mistake, your own failure, and that big of one, you know, that large, that you can never undo it. Mm-hmm. You can never get that life back. So for me, I knew I needed help. So I just went and said, this is in my past. I hear that you guys help women with these things. I'd love for you to help me. And they actually had a book, a little study that we went through, and they matched me up with another woman who had had an abortion in her past. And we just met, and that went deep, and it was so cleansing. I remember just crying as it took me to the Word. I would have to write things out, and it was like my heart being ripped out, and it was still raw and kind of being scrubbed with that raw, tender heart. And yet God used it. He just got me to the Word, and eventually His Word got bigger than my own thoughts and feelings. Mm-hmm. Like, I kept telling myself this, but God's Word kept saying this, and eventually this pile kept growing and growing, and I had
3: to
2: make a choice.
3: The one with God.
2: Yes. What am I going to believe? Am I going to keep believing what I think and feel, or am I going to believe what God's Word says? And just making that choice and then choosing every day, you know, you hear that self-talk telling you this, but then know, what does God say to me? What does God say as His child? And then choosing to believe that.

0: marriage. And they were even, listen to this, able to help Andrew's parents reconcile after years of distance.
1: Which is really what it's all about.
0: Crazy.
1: God changes our marriage so we can impact others. Well, here's the thing. Thousands of couples are facing storms like this right now. And some are quietly hurting. Mm. Some are on the brink of divorce. And some need hope today. And I tell you what, this ministry is supported financially from partners like you who say, I believe in this and I want to give. And right now, every monthly donation will be matched for a full year, doubling the impact of your gift.
0: So we really hope and pray that you'll consider joining us. All you have to do is visit familylifetoday.com or call 1-800-FL-TODAY. And together, we can shape the next generation of families who walk with Christ.
2: Center, wrapping your life around the one who matters most.
3: Yeah.
2: Take us through this one a little bit. What do you want people to know in this study, particularly like center?
3: Yeah, well, I could so identify with your test, Dave, with hearing a million voices. I mean, even you, I think we're listening to kids. We could kind of hear it.
2: Yes.
3: You know, we could kind of hear you listen to kids. But I mean, even just the voice inside my own head.
2: Yes.
3: Like, you know, the one I was just talking about, the condemning voice, or the voice telling me all the things that I've got to do today. My to-do list is like a mile high. And so sometimes I will literally have my Bible open and my mind is a million miles away.
2: Or you're praying and you've prayed the same thing a million times.
3: Yes, yes. And so how do I get myself centered on the Lord? How do I put myself in a place that I can hear from Him? One of the things that I like to do is when I find myself doing that, which is often, whether I'm praying or I'm in the Word, I just literally have to tell myself, Andrea, this is the most important thing you will do all day.
2: Mm.
3: This is the most important voice you'll hear all day. So let's pull ourselves here. Let's align ourselves here. And the way for me to do that has been just getting into the Word, which is why I tried to write just very simple studies, but that will get you right into the Word.
2: It does.
3: Right away, and let you pull it apart and hear what God wants to say to you today.
1: How did you do that? I mean, both of you. I mean, dads live a different life, you know? I mean, not that we're not around our kids, and some are stay-at-home dads, and they're there.
3: Yeah.
1: But there seems to be, we often get separation from them with a job or something outside the home. But you're not only around your four kids, they're loud because they're kids.
3: Yeah.
1: And you're trying to be centered.
3: Yeah.
1: How does a mom do that? It is hard to focus on anything.
3: Yeah.
1: So how do you moms, how do you center? That's
3: right.
1: What the study's about.
3: Yeah.
1: How do you center?
3: Right. So I'll tell you a story. I remember when we had our first daughter, she was our hardest kid for whatever reason. She didn't want to sleep. She cried a lot. And I remember being up with her at 3 a.m, you know, you're up, you're nursing your baby, you've got all these things going on, trying to keep this baby alive. You don't know what you're doing. It's your first kid. And then I tried to get up and have time with Jesus. I'm exhausted. I can't even read the words on the page. And so later in the day, I'm folding clothes and I'm complaining to God. Like, I am like mad. I'm like, God, you gave me this child. I'm happy that I'm a mom, but I really need to get with you because I'm just mad. I'm tired. I'm not doing well. And I remember the Lord just speaking so loudly to my spirit and just saying, Andrea, you don't just have to be with me for 30 minutes to an hour in the morning. You're folding clothes right now. Could you invite me in? And I was like, yeah, I can. And so as I'm folding this shirt, I just start to pray, God, would you protect my husband? Would you protect his heart? Would you be the one that goes behind him? Your word says that surely goodness and mercy follow us all the days of our lives. As I'm folding his shirt and I'm thinking about his back, God, would you cover him as he's going with your goodness and mercy? I pick up another thing. I start to fold it. I'm picking up socks. God, would you go with him as he's walking through the day, as I'm folding his socks. And that was just revolutionary to me, is that I had God in this small little box that I could only spend time with him, you know, first thing in the morning or last thing at night before I was going to bed. And now I had this really hard kid that I didn't know what to do with.

0: And God just said, Andrea, I'm with you all the time. So in the chaos, in the moment, how do we pull him in to create him still as center?
1: Mm-hmm. Andrea, I had that exact same revelation. It was crazy to me. And I think it's because when you're single or you're married without children, you can find these chunks of time. And so that's what you're used to, my big chunk of time with Jesus.
0: Yeah.
1: And so I did the exact same thing. I felt like I need to be talking with God all day long.
0: Yes.
1: Because our oldest was hard too. I was desperate. I was like, I have no idea what I'm doing.
0: Yes.
1: And I began to pray all day long. I would put Bibles all over the house. And then, because even then it's like, oh, I can get a verse in at the table or in a carpool line or whatever. And then back in the day, this is cassette tapes, people. Like I put that in the car and it was the Bible. Now we have apps on our phones that we can listen to the Bible. But I can remember listening to the Bible all the time in the car and these kids' pray songs, you know, these little Cedarmont kids and all these crazy. But I thought, wherever I am, God is with me.
0: Yes.
1: And I'm going to worship and I'm going to hear the word and I'm going to sing and I'm going to pray out loud, even in the car. I have to, when our kids were little, I had to pray out loud because it was so distracting. If I prayed out loud, I could keep my thoughts together.
0: Yeah.
1: But it's this beautiful journey of God's saying, I know right where you are, and I'm with you in all of it.
0: He's
1: I'm right
0: so
1: here.
0: He's so gracious.
1: Yeah.
0: He meets us right where we are.
1: Can I just say how much I love Andrea Griffith?
2: 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How's that?

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1: Pastor Carl was knocking on doors in his city. Not everyone was glad to see him. I'm Bonnie Sala with Reset. At one home, a woman answered the door aggressively. "What?" she demanded. "Hello," Carl greeted her. "I've come to tell you about a church we're planting." Looking him in the eye, the woman said, "I don't want some bloke in a dress telling me how to live my life," and slammed the door. Carl walked off a bit shaken, but an inner voice told him, "Knock on the door again." "You're joking," he thought, but back to the door he went. This time, the woman threw the door open. In tears, she blurted out, "I've told you once, I've told you twice, leave," and slammed the door again. 2 weeks later, Carl was walking the neighborhood in prayer when he had an overwhelming compulsion to knock on the same door again. "You've got to be kidding," he told God, but knock he did. "Oh, it's you," the same woman answered. "I've been trying to find you. There's something I need to tell you. You know when you knocked on my door and I was really cross? I was raped by my brother and I just wanted to die. I decided that that was the day. I had liters of vodka and all kinds of pills. I was just going to take them all and die. After I slammed the door on you, I said a prayer. I said, 'God, if you are there, please send that man back again.' You knocked on the door. And so I'm here." The Bible records this promise of God: "Before you call, I will answer you. While you are still speaking, I will hear." He makes that same promise to you today. I'm Bonnie Sala. Ready to grow your faith? Discover practical tools and more at guidelines.org.
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8: 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And today, we're continuing our series called The Habits of Happiness. In this series, Rick dives into the book of Philippians and helps you discover God's path to true and lasting happiness. Let's get going with part one of a message called How to Keep Your Heart Happy.
9: This week, a little boy jumped into his father's lap and he said, "Daddy, my heart is so full of happiness." Then he jumped off, went off to play with his brother. An hour later, he came back in with a long face. Really, really, you know, like gloom had come over him. And his daddy said, "What happened to your happy heart?" He said, "Brian made it all leak out." Would you agree that sometimes our hearts spring a leak? Would you agree that it's quite easy to spring a leak? That you can be very, very happy, and the next second, because of the phone call, or what somebody said to you, or somebody who cut you off in traffic, or whatever, you can spring a leak. And it is very, very easy to lose the happiness in our hearts. Now, we started a few weeks ago this series through the book of Philippians that I'm calling The Habits of Happiness. And this weekend, if you'll take out your message notes, I want us to look at how do you keep your heart happy in spite of all the things that happen and all the things that cause you to spring a leak. How do you keep your heart happy? And we're looking at Philippians chapter 2, verses 12 to 18. Now, this is a very powerful passage, Philippians 2, 12 to 18, because in it, it gives us examples of five of the most common ways that we lose our happiness. But more important than that, it gives us the antidotes, the cures, the remedies, the five cures to keep you from losing your happiness so often so that your heart doesn't spring a leak. Now, let me read the text to you, and then you see if you can pick out the antidotes as I read this to you. Philippians 2, 12 to 18. "Therefore, my dear friends, as you've always obeyed, not just in my presence, but even more in my absence." Remember, Paul is writing from prison to these people in Philippi, a church that he started. He was the planter of this church. He says, "Now I tell you to continue, that means keep on, continue to work out your salvation. Work out your salvation with fear and trembling." Now, fear means deep respect, and trembling means with sensitivity. It means with deep reverence and humility. "Work out your salvation with fear and trembling, for it is God who works in you to will and to act according to his good purpose. Do everything without complaining or arguing, so that you may become blameless and pure children of God, without fault in a crooked and depraved generation, in which you shine like stars in the universe, as you hold on to and hold out the word of life. In order that I may boast of the day of Christ, that I did not run or labor for nothing." And then he says, "But even if I'm being poured out like a drink offering on the sacrifice and service coming from your faith," the sacrifice and the service coming from your faith, he said, "I'm still glad, I'm still happy, and I rejoice with all of you. And so you too should be happy, and you should rejoice with me." Now, the key verse in this passage is there on your outline. It's verse 12 and 13, where it says, "You must continue to work out your salvation with fear and trembling." In other words, deep respect and humility, deep reverence and humility. He says, "You work out your salvation, for it is God who works in you both to will and to act according to his good purpose." Now, I want you to circle the phrase "work out" and circle the phrase "work in." In your life, God has a part and you have a part in your spiritual growth. God's part is to work in in you to work in your salvation, and your part is to work it out. Now, what does it mean to work out your salvation? Notice it doesn't say work for. Big difference. You cannot work for your salvation. You can't earn your salvation. You can't buy your salvation. You can't deserve. So it doesn't say work for your salvation, like work real hard and then you'll be saved. The Bible does not teach that. In fact, the Bible teaches the exact opposite. In Ephesians 2, 8 and 9, it said it's by God's grace that you're saved through faith. And even the faith is not of yourselves. It's the gift of God, not of works, so no one could boast. If you could work your way to heaven, then everybody would be bragging who got up there, and it would be like hell. So you can't work for your salvation. He doesn't say that. He says you are to work out what God works in. God works in the salvation you work out. When you work out a puzzle, did you create the puzzle? No, it was already created. What's the working out part of a puzzle? You're putting it together, and then I said, oh, look at the big picture. Okay. When you go work out in a gym, as I can tell you do every day, are you working to create a muscle that's not there? Or are you creating to strengthen the muscle God already gave you? The second, okay? You can't create muscle. You can strengthen and enlarge the muscle God gave you. But when you go do a workout, it's not like you don't have any muscle. You have some, it's just pretty weak. And so you are to work out what God has already worked in you. And this is the key. We're to work out what God works in. This week I read an article on 5 exercises for a healthy heart. And it said, if you really want to have a strong heart, good, strong coronary health, it said you need to do 5 things. It said the 5 workouts were a treadmill, a swimming pool, stretching, weightlifting, and aerobics class. Those were the 5 workouts recommended by the American Heart Association for a healthy heart. But I don't want to talk to you about a healthy heart this weekend. This passage is about a happy heart. How do you have a happy heart? And the workout for a happy heart is quite different than a workout for a physically healthy heart. But in this passage that we just read, we have Paul's workout strategy, his workout plan, his 5 exercises for a happy heart. All right, let's look at these 5 exercises for a happy heart. Not a healthy heart, but a happy heart. And Paul, in these verses, gives us 5 things to do. Now again, as we've been going through this book of Philippians, it's a very simple, straightforward book. But simple does not mean easy. I'm going to share these 5 exercises with you. They're pretty easy to do, easy to understand, but they're very hard to do. I mean, you know the right things that'll make you physically healthy. Do you do them? No. And these are the things that will make you emotionally and spiritually happy. And you can hear them and not do them. Now, well, the first exercise to maintain a healthy heart has to do with fear. You see, fear is one of the primary reasons we lose our happiness. You cannot be afraid and be happy at the same time. You just can't. And when we get afraid, when fear comes in the front door, happiness goes out the back door of our lives. And happiness stays on until fear goes. So you've got to get rid of fear. And one of the biggest fears we have is the fear of being abandoned, the fear of being alone, the feel like I'm facing life all by myself. And you've all felt that. We've all felt it at different times in our lives, that we're here, that on alone by ourselves, and nobody is there to help us. And so here's the first exercise. Number one, remember that God is with me, he's in me, and he's for me. Remember that God is with me and in me and for me. And this is the first verse that we have to deal with, verse 13. No matter what I'm facing, no matter what you're going to face this next week, you're not going to face it alone. God is with you, he is in you, and he is for you. Now look at these 3 verses. Philippians 2:13 says this: for God is always working in you, giving you both the desire to obey him and the power to do what pleases him. Now let's look at this verse word by word. God is always working. Circle the word working. That word in Greek is the word energos, from which we get the word energy. Energy. It says, God is the energy driver in your life. You're not just going on willpower. You're not just going on your own power. God says, I will give you the power, and I am working in you. And no matter what you're facing, I am in you. Not only is he in us, he is with us. Look at the next verse. John 14, 18 to 20 says, I will not leave you as orphans, Jesus is speaking. I won't leave you as orphans. I will be with you. And you will realize that you are in me and I am in you. That's quite a promise. That's quite a promise. God says, not only am I with you, I am in you. And not only am I in you, I am around you. I'm around you. The Bible tells us in the book of Colossians that we are hid with Christ in God. Now think about this. The Bible says, Christ is in me. The Bible says, I am in Christ. The Bible says, we're hid with Christ in God. And the Bible says, we're sealed with the Holy Spirit. That means for the devil to get to you, he's got to get through the Trinity. That's a pretty good protection. That is a great fear reliever. Look at the next verse. Not only is God with us and in us, the Bible says God is for us, Romans 8, 31. If God is for us, who can defeat us? So go back and look at those three verses and circle the phrase in you and with you and for you or for us. I think of the verse where in Psalm 23, it says, surely goodness and mercy will follow me all the days of my life. Now, you know, that's the Lord's the shepherd's prayer, the good shepherd prayer, where the Lord is my shepherd, I shall not want. And the whole poem is about David being a shepherd to his sheep and God being a shepherd to David. And it says, surely goodness and mercy will follow me. You know, when a shepherd leads his sheep, there are always guard dogs at the back. And these little guard dogs are at the back, nipping at the back, so that as the shepherd leads them, the guard dogs behind keep the sheep moving in the right direction. And the Bible says that the guard dogs in your life are goodness and mercy. God's goodness in your life and God's mercy in your life. God's goodness, God gives you the things you don't deserve, and God's mercy is he doesn't give you the things you do deserve. And in those, in your life, you're going to have both of those. He says, I'm not just with you. I'm not just in you. I'm for you. Do you ever feel the smile of God in your life? If you don't, you don't really know God. Some people think God is like their angry parent who's mad at them all the time. No, it says, God says, I am for you. And the first exercise, if I want to be happy, I need to get up every morning and I need to say, God, I thank you that you're going to be with me today. You're going to be in me today, and you're going to be for me today. How good is that? What kind of great news is that? If God is with me, God is in me, and God is for me, what in the world am I doing being depressed? Number two, the second habit or exercise to maintain a healthy heart is this: be grateful and never grumble. Uh-oh. Now we go to verse 14. This deals with the second cause of the loss of happiness: fretting and fighting over the small stuff. Do you ever do that? Yes, we all do it. We fret and we fight over the small stuff. That's verse 14. Now, this is a hard habit to break because we're negative by nature and we're conditioned by our culture. And ever since Adam and Eve existed, we have been going around excusing and accusing, excusing and accusing, excusing and accusing. We excuse ourselves for all the mistakes we make, and we accuse everybody else of all the mistakes. We hide and we hurl, and we blame others for the problems in our life. And we say, you know, if I just had a different husband, then I'd be happy. If I had just hadn't gotten married, then I'd be happy. If I had children, I'd be happy. If my children would leave home, I'd be happy. That's that when and then thinking. And we're always blaming somebody else. I've said this many times to you. You are as happy as you choose to be. You can't blame anybody else. Happiness is a choice. And you have to stop excusing it and accusing. And you have to stop fretting and fighting over the small stuff. Now, Philippians 2, 14 and 15 says this: do everything without complaining or arguing. so that no one can speak a word of blame against you. That, there, friends, may be one of the most difficult verses in the Bible. Would you agree with that? Do everything without complaining or arguing, so that nobody can speak a word of blame against you. This week I sat down and I wrote a list of the type of complainers that I run into all the time. I didn't put your name down, I just put the description. First are the whiners. You got any whiners in your life? And when they complain, they rise and whine in the morning. I saw a bumper sticker the other day, said, "I may rise, but I refuse to shine." That's what a whiner does. They wake up negative. You know, people used to always ask Kay, "Do you wake up grouchy?" She said, "No, I usually let him sleep." And this is a choice. You can get up in the morning and you can say, "Good morning, Lord," or "Good Lord, it's morning." That's a choice. You have a choice. And the second habit of happiness, the second skill, the second exercise in the workout for a happy heart, you got to learn to be grateful. Always grateful and never grumble. Always grateful, never grumble. They're whiners. Then the second kind of complainers are martyrs. Don't look at them. Their favorite expression is, "Nobody appreciates me." And they are pros at throwing pity parties. They love to have people. "Everybody hates me. Nobody loves me. I'm going to go eat worms." They're martyrs. Made me think of that hypochondriac who had put on her tombstone, "I told you I was sick." She was a martyr. How do you react when you don't get your way, huh? How do you react when you don't get your way? Do you pout? Do you mount a complaining campaign? Do you continue to fuss and argue and complain and moan? But mom, they're whiners and they're martyrs. Third kind of complainer I see are the cynics. And the cynics take a different approach. Their attitude is, "What's the use? Why bother? Why try? It isn't going to make any difference." And cynics, they just kind of poison everything. It's like the lady who walked into the seafood restaurant, and she said to the waiter, "Sir, do you serve crabs here?" He said, "Ma'am, we serve everybody." Or the lady walked into the grocery store, and the clerk said, "Shopping bag?" And she said, "No, just looking." There are cynics. And then number four, there are perfectionists. Perfectionists. And perfectionists, nothing is ever good enough for these complainers. Everything is just not quite the way it ought to be. They're unpleasable. And, the favorite phrase is that the best you can do? And if you got C's, the perfectionists want you to get B's. If you got B's, they want you to get A's. If you got A's, they want you to get straight A's. But we are complainers. And the Bible says if you want to be happy, you've got to be grateful and never grumble. Do everything without complaining or arguing so no one can speak a word of blame against you. To me, friends, the scariest verse in the Bible is Matthew 12:36. It's not on your outline. You might write that one down. Matthew 12:36. It's up here on the screen. It's something Jesus said. Here's what he said. "I tell you this, that you will give an account on judgment day of every careless word you have spoken." That ought to send shivers up your spine. How many times have I complained, grumbled, argued about something when I shouldn't have been sweating the small stuff? Don't sweat the small stuff is law number one of life. Law number two is it's all small stuff. Or at least most of it is. The Bible says this in 1 Thessalonians 5:18. "In everything, give thanks, for this is God's will for you in Christ Jesus." Now, people ask all the time, "Rick, what's God's will for my life?" There it is. In everything, give thanks. Really? Yes, that is God's will. When you do that, God will show you step B. Now, notice, circle the word "in." It does not say "for." It does not say "for everything give thanks." It says "in everything give thanks." There are a lot of things I shouldn't be thankful for. I'm not thankful for war. I'm not thankful for leukemia and cancer. I'm not thankful for people who get raped and molested. I'm not thankful for racial injustice. There's a lot of evil in the world. To be thankful for evil is a perversion of what God teaches in His Word. The Bible doesn't say you're to be thankful for everything. It says you're to be thankful in everything. Why? Well, remember when I did the series on grief, and the last one I talked about five ways to use your pain? I can use it to draw closer to God. I can use it to draw closer to others. I can use it to grow more like Christ. I can use it as a ministry to serve others, and I can use it as a platform of witness. I can be thankful in a situation because I know, Romans 8:28, in all things God works for the good. Not everything's good, but in all things God works for the good. We've covered this many times. And so in everything I can give thanks because I know that if I respond correctly, God could turn crucifixions into resurrections. He loves to change beauty for ashes, or ashes into beauty. So in everything, give thanks. In other words, be grateful and never grumble. Be grateful for what you do have. Question, do you think you would be happier if you followed this second exercise every day? You grumbled less and were more grateful? Duh. Okay, again, it's not rocket science, okay? But if you want to have a happy heart, you do what God's Word says. And the first thing is to remember that God is always with me, God is always in me, and God is always for me. That makes me happy. And I should be grateful and not grumble, not complain and argue, and be grateful for what I have, not what I don't have. Study after study has shown that gratitude is the healthiest attitude psychologically. Number three, the third exercise to maintain a healthy or happy heart is this. This is a big one. Keep my conscience clear. That's verse 15. Because one of the things that causes us to lose our happiness is feeling guilty or feeling ashamed. And the Bible says, if you want to be happy, you got to get rid of guilt. You got to get rid of guilt. You cannot be guilty and happy at the same time. So you got to maintain a clear conscience. Look at these verses, Philippians 2:15. You are to live clean and pure lives as children of God in a broken and corrupted generation. You know, that was written 2,000 years ago. Generations are still broken and corrupted, aren't they? Human nature doesn't change. Everything else does, but human nature doesn't. You're to live clean and pure lives as children of God in a broken and corrupted generation. You are to shine like stars lighting up a dark world. What a beautiful image. That you live such a clean life, you live such a life of integrity, you live such a life of purity, you live with a clear conscience, you live with such authenticity, your life is an open book in such a way when people look at you go, man, they are a star.
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11: Many years ago, we were shopping for a place where God wanted us to build a radio studio that we desperately needed. Now, I've got a beautiful one at our headquarters today. That's where I am right now. But back then, we needed something that would just get us through. We were looking at a possible location, this big barn of a room with a high ceiling, and it was totally bare. Well, when I looked at it, I saw a big bare room, but not Casey. No. He's a carpenter, and he started talking about this wall here and that partition there and the control room in that corner where the doors would be, how we could soundproof the floor. It was amazing. He was seeing all kinds of things in that room that I couldn't see. But then, isn't that the great thing about carpenters? Well, I'm Ron Hutchcraft, and I want to have a word with you today about what the carpenter sees in you. I do think that's how Jesus looks at you. After all, he's a carpenter. His earthly father, Joseph, was one, and Jesus grew up with a carpenter's skills and a carpenter's eye to see what someone could become, not just what they are. The blueprint is in our word for today from the Word of God in Ephesians 2:10, and it's an eye-opener, really, as to who you really are and why you're here. Here we go. We are God's workmanship. Wow. Let's stop on that. You are no random assembly of molecules. You're a handmade, one-of-a-kind masterpiece creation of Almighty God. And you may not have been treated like you're that valuable, but that's who you really are. And your Creator is the one who says so. Here's what the whole statement says. We are God's workmanship, created in Christ Jesus to do good works which God prepared in advance for us to do. So when Jesus looks at you, it's like my friend the carpenter looking at that empty room. He sees what that room could be after his skilled hands are finished renewing it. Well, Jesus knows the masterpiece you were created to become, the difference you were created to make, the value you're created to have. That's what he sees. Oh, maybe other people have only seen the bare room. And maybe you've been made to feel pretty worthless and incompetent, unloved, unworthy. But they don't see what Jesus sees, what you were born to be. And here's why you may have missed knowing how much you're really worth. You're missing the one who gave you your worth. You're missing Jesus. The Bible says we have marked up this masterpiece that God made with our self-centered living. God calls it sin, and our sin has built a wall between us and the God we were made by and made for. So we're cut off from the one who loves and values us the most, so much that he thought you were worth sending his son to die for. You'll never really know how valuable you really are until you open your heart to the one who loved you enough to die for you. And you don't have to spend one more day away from the one who made you to be his masterpiece, the one who sees you through his carpenter's eye and sees one he created with his hands, paid for with his blood, and the one he wants to forgive and restore and renew this very day. But it's your move now. Now you have two choices. Put your trust in him to be your own savior from your own sin, or basically say, no thanks, Jesus. I'll just settle for more of the same. If you're ready to belong to him, why don't you tell him that right now? Jesus, I'm done running my life. I was never meant to. I'm putting my life in the hands of the one who gave me my life, in the hands of the one who gave his life for me. Jesus, beginning this very day, I am yours. This is the day to come home, my friend. A great place to land if you want to begin this relationship is our website, where you can have all the information biblically you need to make this choice. The website's anewstory.com. Jesus the carpenter sees in you what everybody else has missed, and maybe even you have missed, the person you were born to be. And today he simply waits for your invitation to start making you all you were meant to be.
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13: 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Well, you're about to get that chance today on Ask Pastor Mike.

0: Welcome to Focal Point. I'm Dave Drewy. At the end of each week, we sit down with Pastor Mike Fabares to talk about some important issues. Today, we're turning our attention to the subject of reading good Christian books. Sure, we've got social media, blog posts, and dozens of entertainment options, but whatever happened to reading a good old-fashioned book? Is it an obsolete practice doomed to disappear? And how does it impact our faith? Well, let's join Pastor Mike and Focal Point's Executive Director, Jay Wharton, to find out as we go inside the pastor's study. Jay?
1: Thank you, Dave. Pastor Mike, today's question is about reading books. Today's attention span seems to be that of about 140 characters, or we want things done in 30 seconds in the microwave. We just can't keep our attention on anything for very long.
2: That's right.
1: But so many people don't even want to pick up a book. And that's what I want to talk about today is, why is this still important?
2: Yeah, well, you've just said why it's important, because we don't have the discipline of keeping our mind tracking some linear thought for more than 30 seconds. So books do that for us. Books will allow us to concentrate and focus our minds, train our minds like we would our muscles in the gym. To sit down with a book is doing that with our brain. It's getting our brain to follow and track the idea of an author, and to do that in a way that's more than a minute, more than 2 minutes. That's important, and we need this. We've got to get back to reading good books. And of course, the Bible is the first book that we read, and I know we always discuss that on this program, but if I understand your question right, we're talking about just books in general, and I'm all for that. We need to be readers. Christians need to be reading.
1: What kind of books would you recommend people be reading?
2: Yeah, well, I'm going to say that we need books that help us to process the principles and truths of the Bible from people who have thought these things through and have, you know, a great grasp of whatever the Bible might have to say on a particular topic, and we can stand on their shoulders and have clarity because of all the hard work that they've done. That's the great thing about a good book. It is the results of someone's hard thinking and the processing of that truth, and now we get to glean from that. We get the finished product, and we get to have that served up on a platter to us. That's great. I mean, that's what books do. They give us the results of someone's hard work, and I love that when it comes to issues of truth and God's word and a Christian worldview. These are very important things for us to study.
1: I guess one of the benefits of having such a digital world is anybody can publish a book, and we can have a lot of information out there. But with so much information out there, how do we make a right decision on what to be reading?
2: Well, yeah, that's why, as a lot of our listeners know, if they've ever been to our website, every sermon that I preach, I will publish a short reading list on the back of our worksheet, and I will let people know, here's what I think are some good books to read to take these principles that I've just preached about and to examine them further. And so the great thing about publishing, I suppose, for some people is anyone can be a quote-unquote published author, not by a publisher, but they can put their stuff out, you know, in some digital format and post it on the web. But that just creates a much more difficult challenge of knowing what's worth my time, what's worth reading. And that's why I would like to at least have people benefit from my reading and saying, okay, here's someone who's kind of weeded through books on the topic, and he's brought some things to me that at least he thinks are some of the better books on this topic. And so that's one of the things I try to give to all of our listeners and, of course, the people in our church, so that they might be able to have building a library of books that I believe they stand out from the rest of all the things that are in print.
1: Maybe you could speak to somebody who isn't really a reader and how they can get started, and maybe just a little plan of action that they could take.
2: Yeah, and I hate to, you know, I don't at all want to be condescending, but I do find that so many people in our generation, they just don't read. They haven't picked up a book and read it from cover to cover. And I just think even if you were to go online or to a Christian bookstore and even look in the, you know, the junior section of a biography that's written, you know, for teens, you know, that would be a great place to start. You know, I know we read to our kids at home, and even though they're not little kids anymore, you know, we have those times of reading together. And a lot of times, because of my youngest being several years behind my other two kids, you know, we're reading books that she can understand, but they're great for everyone. I mean, I benefit from hearing of, you know, missionary biography that's written for junior hires, but I can sit there as a pastor who is fairly well read and enjoy that book and gather good things from it. So if you're not a reader, one of the discouragements is to get a book that's really beyond your reading level. And I think that unfortunately turns people off to reading altogether. So, you know, start easy, get books that are manageable. And a lot of times those are books, if you're just getting into reading good Christian books, that you might want to pick up for younger readers. Nothing wrong with that, to start to get that appetite wet for good content and good Christian books.
1: Pastor Mike, maybe you could talk about what we do here at Focal Point every month. We choose a book that has some relevance to what's being broadcast on the radio and offer a book along with that each month.
2: Yeah.
1: You can talk about that.
2: And it's hard, of course, on our radio, to our radio audience, that just narrowed down to one book, because every sermon I preach, I'll put out a list of, I don't know how many, 12, 14 different books that I think will be helpful for that topic. But, you know, we do try to our listeners and you know, those who support the ministry, we like to send them a book that we find is helpful. And so hopefully even that, I know some people feel like, well, I keep getting books from Focal Point. They feel like they can't even get through the last book from last month or whatever. That's fine. Build a good library. I like to say have good books around everywhere you might sit in your house, throw one in your car, bring one to work. You might sit at a lunch break or a afternoon break and read. Put good books everywhere where you've got a chair and you're going to sit for more than 5 minutes and spend less time, you know, on your apps and your social media and less time watching television and just pick up a book. And if we can help provide some of those at Focal Point, we're happy to do that. And certainly we've got the leads that we give on our website. But then we do put out, I think, a book a month almost. Every month we'll send out a book to our supporters.
1: Yes, we do. Well, thank you, Pastor Mike. I hope that conversation was helpful for some people. And we're going to pick this up and continue it with a message you did called Striving for Punctual Spiritual Progress in a message called Growing Up.
2: As most of you know, I have three children, a 9-year-old, Matthew, a 7-year-old John. We weren't working for the whole gospel set. We just wanted the bookends. And then the 3-year-old Stephanie. And of course, a lot of things we do, they're in tow. We bring them along with us. And inevitably, when we're out and about, you find people that come up and say, "Oh, you've grown so much, Matthew. Look how big you are. And John, oh, you're just growing like a weed. And, you know, what do you feed those kids?" And, you know, you have all that kind of stuff. And I never know exactly how to respond to that. I mean, what do you say? You say, "Well, you know, we feed them almost every day. You know, we're working at it." I mean, you know, it's kind of a natural thing. And the reason is you don't know what to say, because it's the reaction that you expect. Now, if people came up to us and said, "Boy, your 7-year-old sure is puny." Or that 9-year-old, "What's wrong with him? He's a lot shorter than we thought he'd be." Then we'd be concerned, right? We would definitely, I mean, that would stop you, and you'd want to, "Oh, wow." That's, by the way, why the doctors, they're into that little, it's a little doctor conspiracy among pediatricians where they have this well check. I thought you're supposed to go to the doctor when you're sick, but they have the well check. And they bring them in and they strip the baby down and they throw them in this little banana scale looking thing and see how much they weigh. And then they lay them out like a fish on a pier, mark them off. And they stretch them and they find out how long they are. And then they pull out their little chart or their little book, or the nurse looks at her thing and says, "Well, they're in the 65th percentile." And they give you that sense of where they are in terms of growth. And I remember that was no surprise, because, of course, my wife got all those books for new moms. It tells you exactly at 18 weeks, you know, how big they were supposed to be and what they were supposed to be able to do. So moms can, you know, think all their kids are geniuses because they're doing their, you know, their head is bobbing before it's supposed to or whatever. And so we kind of knew that, and we tracked with that. And the underlying assumption with all of that is that if our kids are healthy, they ought to be growing. Because good physical health means good physical growth. And if you don't see it, there's a problem. The Bible says the exact same thing about your relationship with Jesus Christ. In Hebrews chapter 5, and I want you to pull your Bibles out and open up to that text, there is a well check going on for the people that the writer of Hebrews is writing to, and he pulls out the tape measure and he puts them in the scale, and he says, "You guys are underweight. You are not growing like you're supposed to." And the interesting thing about how he goes about this is that he tells them, much like we would expect for a little baby, that the time really matters.
3: that if you've been a Christian this long, you ought to be this far along. It's as though there's some kind of chart in the wall of heaven where, you know, the angels look at it and say, well, this is what we expect from a one-year-old. This is what we expect from a five-year-old. So I guess the one question for us before we even read the text is, how old are you? How's your growth in relation to that age? How old are you in Christ? Are you a year old? Are you 5 years old? Are you 8 years old? Are you 18 years old? Do we have some 28-year-olds here? Take a look at Hebrews chapter 5. Because the writer of Hebrews knows how old most of these people are. And he says this in verse number 11. We have much to say about this. What does that demonstrative pronoun point back to? Melchizedek. We have much to say about Melchizedek. We've got a lot to talk about, this whole new priesthood, the Melchizedekian priesthood. But it's hard to explain, and it's not because the writer of Hebrews doesn't know about it. We'll find out in chapter 7, he knows an awful lot about Melchizedek. He says it's hard to explain because you are, what? You're slow to learn, man. You're just slow to learn. In fact, though, by this time, you ought to be teachers, but you need someone to teach you the elementary truths of God's word all over again. You need milk, not solid food. Anyone who lives on milk, verse 13 says, still being an infant, is not acquainted with the teaching about righteousness. But solid food is for the mature, who by constant use have trained themselves to distinguish good from evil. Got a lot to say about Melchizedek, but it's hard to explain. You're slow to learn. In fact, though by, and if you have your pencil out, circle this word, time. By this time, you ought to be teachers. Great thing about the Greek language, as I've said many times, it's very exacting. We see the word in English, time. There's a lot of Greek concepts you can relate to. And even in English, we use the word time in different ways. Matter of fact, my wife will say something about cleaning the garage out, and I'll say, well, honey, I just haven't had the time, see? And then if she looks at her watch and says, well, how much time does it take? Then we're talking about two different kinds of time. And in Greek, there's two words for that. There's the word kairos, which is what I mean when I say I haven't had time. I haven't had the opportunity, honey. I got a lot of stuff going on, and, you know, there's a lot happening, and American Idol's on. I don't have time to clean the garage out. See, and she's saying you do have time. What the word is here is not the opportunity, because that would let us off the hook a little too easy, because you know what my wife says in response to the garage? You'd better make time, right? And I can't make time, but I can make the opportunity. And that's what I'm getting at, is that I'm thinking about opportunity. You can't make chronos, which is the Greek word here. And what the writer of Hebrews is saying is you've had enough days now to be a teacher, but you're not a teacher. Number one on your outline, if you're taking notes, jot this down. We need to begin to, number one, care about the calendar. Start to care about the calendar, because God does. He cares about the calendar, and he's looking at your life, and he says, hey, five-year-old Christian, you've had enough time to be here. Hey, 15-year-old Christian, you've had plenty of chronos to be here. He's got an expectation for our growth. And what gets me is, again, the verbiage here is so exacting and so revealing that he doesn't say you ought to in terms of you should. It'd be a good thing. There's two words in Greek for should. There's the word day, transliterated D-E-I, day, and that means you ought to. For instance, if it's Secretary's Day, you ought to get her a card. You ought to get her some flowers. That's not the word here. The word here, a philo, is a different word. It's a strong word. It's the word that Jesus uses when he tells stories about money being owed to someone else. Because when Visa sends me their little love note at the end of the month, it's not, it would be really nice if you sent us some money this month. Visa says, you a philo, you owe us money. And if you don't, Bruno's coming out to break your legs or whatever happens, I don't know. If you don't pay your Visa bill, you get in trouble. This text says, you've been a Christian long enough, chronos, that you are obligated. You have a debt to do what? In this case, to be teachers. And a lot of people go, whew, I'm glad that says that because I don't have the gift, right? I've read the gifts list and I don't have that one. This must be a passage for staff people at churches. Now remember the context. This is written not to Bible school students, not a seminary, you know, outline. This is for the rank and file who sit in church every Sunday, and he's saying, you ought to be teachers. Remember this, by the way, about the gifts list. There's lots of things on there that all of us are called to do. And just because you're gifted to do it doesn't mean you're the only people in the church that do it. Faith is on the list. Did you know that? Gifted to have faith. Now, does that mean that if I don't have the gift of faith, I don't have to trust Christ? Is that what it means? No. It just means that God specially endows some people with a certain kind of incredible faith that they can trust God in the most incredible situations. And wow, God gives them the gift of faith. Or giving, that's another one. That's on the list too, you know. Gift of giving. And we don't wait to say, okay, raise your hands, gift of giving, we're going to pass the bag just to you people. Right? We pass the bag to everybody. Why? Because the Bible says we all ought to give. But there's going to be people, and there are, that have a special endowment, and they're gifted by God to give, and man, they're generous. And they underwrite a lot of ministry around here. Okay? So we understand that there are people that are endowed with a special ability to teach, and to teach really well. And we put microphones on them, and we put them on stages like this, and they teach the big crowds. But just get that little luster off of this word. Because really what teaching is, the kind of teaching that all of us are obligated to do, is the passing on of information. And if God has invested in us for, let's just say, 14 years, man, we are obligated to take what we've learned and pass it on. This is a little note, and you remember if you think back to the very beginning of our study of the book of Hebrews as we work our way through it. We said this book was probably written between 60 and 68 AD. AD 65, let's just say, rough and dirty. This book in chapter 2 revealed that the audience, this church, didn't get the message of the gospel from Christ. It got it from the apostles who were sent out. So this wasn't something where you got a group of people that received the message early on. As a matter of fact, we're assuming that in the book of Acts, somewhere, probably, I don't know, 10, 15 years into this thing, they got the gospel. So let's just say conservatively 15 years. That would put us at 45, AD 45. This book was written somewhere in the mid-60s. You don't have anybody in this church that's over 20 years.

0: slow to learn, I think things like dumb as a box of rocks. You know, I think dunce. I think dull. But you know, that's not what this is. As a matter of fact, this is a Greek word in the New Testament only used twice. The other time it's used is right across the page in chapter 6. Take a look at this. It's the word nothros. It's the only other time it's used in the New Testament. We do not want you to become, how's it translated?
1: Lazy.
0: Mm-mm. See, when you tell your teenager who you think is bright and you know is bright and has capacity, but they're not applying themselves in school, you may say they're slow. You're slow to learn. But what you're saying is not their capacity. You're not commenting on their capacity. You're talking about their disposition. It's not that they can't do it. It's that they're not doing it and they're not applying themselves. And the writer of Hebrews says, man, a lot of people have been Christians for a long time in that church and they're not applying themselves. They're slow to learn. They're lazy. Please recognize it's not as though God is in heaven going, oh, I need more workers and teachers. Please, I need more workers. What am I going to do? The issue is about the blessing that comes in usefulness. God wants us to grow up just like you want your kids to grow up, because there's something significant, rewarding, and satisfying about growing up and maturing. I've told you before, my dad bought me a tool chest for my garage. And he's great at giving tools as presents. Matter of fact, every Christmas, every birthday, I can count on a wrench or some kind of tool for my tool chest. So it's jam-packed full of tools. And the thing about my dad when he gives me tools is they're not always new in the wrapper. They're old from his tool chest. Sometimes he gives me new tools, but a lot of times they're hand-me-down tools. And so my tool chest fills up with them. And I got one drawer. Don't you guys have one drawer? It's got nothing but screwdrivers in it. I pull it out and there's all the screwdrivers. And every time I need a screwdriver, it seems I go to the same two screwdrivers every time. Right? Because they work. The ends aren't all gummed up or chewed off or whatever happened to them. The handle feels good. It works. So then you say, well, why don't you get rid of all those other screwdrivers? I wouldn't have anything in my tool chest, for one. The real reason I wouldn't get rid of those is because a lot of them came from my dad's tool chest, and a lot of those came from my grandpa's tool chest. I've got screwdrivers with my grandpa's initials in it, right? We're not getting rid of those. But I'm not using them either. They don't work. In John chapter 6, verse 39, the Bible says that you are a gift from the Father to the Son. It's an amazing truth to ponder. That the Father gives to the Son these people, and each of them is a gift from the Father to the Son. And Christ says, you will in no wise be cast out. We're not getting rid of you. But when he opens his tool chest to look for someone to do something in his kingdom, it seems he's always going back to the same two or three tools. Have you noticed that? Pastors put it this way, 10% of the people do 90% of the work. And that's usually how it is. And when God here is in heaven looking into the tool chest, he sees those people with their hand up and they're saying, here am I, send me. I'll do it. And I'm ready, I'm prepped, I'm spending time in the Word, I'm studying it, I'm making progress. And God goes, great. And you know what? They are the ones that receive the blessing. Isn't that God's not going to get his job done without you? It's that he'd love to have you participate in the blessing of being used to advance the kingdom. God wants to bless us. God would love us to have the participation in ministry, and he's looking for people that are on track with the growth rate. We don't care about the calendar. Let's grow up in Christ. Let's pray. God, help us, please, to be the kinds of people that want to grow in Christ. We're not satisfied with the same old song, the same old truth, the same old slogan. We want to go deeper. We want to understand you on a different level, your holiness or your grace or your omnipotence or your omniscience. There's so much we need to understand about you. God, help us to grow in Christ. We got to explore passages we've never explored. We need to become familiar with characters in Scripture that minister to our heart that we've never even learned to pronounce their names before. God, let us go deeper in Christ. Help us in this, I pray. In Jesus' name, amen.
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3: This is John MacArthur inviting you to join me for Portraits of Grace. Do you realize that your prayers really do make a difference with God? Many people neglect prayer or don't pray fervently enough because they think it doesn't matter, that God will impose His will on them regardless of whether they pray or not. They don't understand His sovereignty, however, or His loving character. Consequently, they tend to pray with passive resignation, indifference, or even resentment. But James 5:16 tells us that godly prayer does make a difference, as when God honored Elijah's prayer and withheld rain for 3.5 years. So commit yourself to praying expectantly, knowing that God is gracious and wise and always responds for His glory and your good. This is John MacArthur, trusting your lives are portraits of grace.
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5: Hi, I'm Johnny Erickson Tata. I remember as a teenager when my sisters and I went hiking in the mountains, a sharp pebble got into my boot, and with every step, I could feel it digging. 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
8: Asa was a righteous king of Judah, known for significant reforms, removing idols, and promoting the worship of God. However, his later reliance on Syria instead of God led to conflict and divine judgment. Today, more on commitment and making sure we understand what God seeks. Stay with us. From the Moody Church in Chicago, this is Running to Win with Dr. Erwin Lutzer, whose clear teaching helps us make it across the finish line. Pastor Lutzer, you're teaching about the high price of commitment to Christ. The story of King Asa reminds us that we need to end the race of life well and not falter at the finish line.
9: Dave, that is so critical. I tell people all the time, nobody is going to remember how you began, but everyone is going to remember how you end. And we know so many people who ran the race of life, but they stumbled at the finish line. And I pray that by God's grace, and it is His grace, that all of us together will not stumble at the finish line. I'm holding in my hands a book, and by the way, this is the last week we're making this book available for you. It's entitled Grace Awakening by Chuck Swindoll. Now, what this book does is it shows us how grace enables us to run the race of life successfully all the way to the end. We're making it available for you, and at the end of this message, I'm going to be giving you some contact info, and I want to emphasize this. So often, grace is misunderstood. Grace is not a license to sin. Grace actually is a deterrent to sin. Stay tuned and have a pencil ready to write down the info.
10: I think it's true to say that the extent of our faith or the object of our faith is oftentimes determined in a crisis. Where you turn to when the bottom falls out of life and where you turn to when things aren't going well says much about who you are and what you really believe in. Some people turn to alcohol, others turn to their friends, which may not all be bad. Others turn to themselves. They look within and they think that they are going to have the resources to cope, and they become angry, bitter, self-serving. And then there are those who may turn to various compromises that they might justify in their minds, because after all, they were in difficulty, and somehow difficulty is used as an excuse to do things that they know right well are wrong to do. Where do we turn? Well, I know where I would like you to turn today, and that is to the 16th chapter in the Old Testament, to the book of 2 Chronicles. 2 Chronicles chapter 16. 1 and 2 Kings, 1 and 2 Chronicles. Now, you know that the book of Chronicles is not one that you may have read recently, but it covers the same history, basically, as the history of 1 and 2 Kings. And what I'd like us to do in 2 Chronicles chapter 16 is introduce you to a few people. So just give me 2 or 3 minutes to paint a little bit of history, and then I'll show you what the text is for today. First of all, I'd like to introduce you to a man by the name of Asa, A-S-A. Asa was a king who ruled in Jerusalem over a territory called Judah. This was 900 years B.C., and remember that during that period of time, the land that we call Israel today was actually two separate lands, two separate countries, and it had a border between it. And there was a man who ruled in the northern part. The northern part was called Israel, the southern part was called Judah, and in the northern part, what you had there was a man by the name of Baasha. Baasha was king of Israel. And Asa was king in the southern part in Judah. Now here's what happened. The text says, chapter 16, verse 1, in the 36th year of Asa's reign, Baasha, king of Israel, came up against Judah and fortified Ramah in order to prevent anyone from going out or coming in to Asa, king of Judah. Here's what the northern king by the name of Baasha decided to do. He said, I'm going to fortify the border, because I'm tired of having all these people come from the north, which is my territory, and go to the south, and I'm going to make sure it isn't going to happen. He put up what is sort of an Old Testament Berlin Wall. Well, Asa felt threatened by this, and that's why I introduce you to a third person, and that is Ben-Hadad, who is king of Syria. And Asa said, I don't think that I can handle this situation alone. What I'm going to do is ask Asa, or rather ask Ben-Hadad, king of Israel. I'm going to bribe him to become my ally so that he might be able to help me stand against this threat. What was so wrong with that? Well, I'll tell you what was wrong with it. God had told the people in the Old Testament that they should never make a league with pagan kings. Here's what God actually said. He said, in effect, why don't you just trust me alone? Why don't you just believe that I will be your defender, I will be your military might, and then if you believe that, I'm going to prove that I'm stronger than any alliance, any compromise that you might be tempted to make. And so what Asa did was really wrong in the sight of the Lord. I introduce you to another man now, Hanani. Who was he? He was a prophet, and now we're in verse 7 of 2 Chronicles, chapter 16. At that time, Hanani, the seer, came to Asa, king of Judah, and said to him, because you have relied on the king of Syria and have not relied on the Lord your God, therefore the army of the king of Syria has escaped out of your hand. He said, you're going to be in trouble because of this agreement you made. And then he says, were not the Ethiopians and the Lubim an immense army with very many chariots and horsemen? Yet because you relied on the Lord, he delivered them into your hand. He's saying, Asa, you used to trust God. Why didn't you trust him this time? And then in that context, the prophet makes a statement that is the text of my message today. Verse 9. For the eyes of the Lord move to and fro throughout the earth, that he may strongly support those whose heart is completely his. You have acted foolishly in this. Indeed, from now on you will surely have wars. Notice what the prophet said. Now, God is spoken of here in verse 9 as having eyes. We know that God doesn't have eyes. Theologians call this an anthropomorphism. I was always hoping for a chance to use that word. It doesn't come up very often. That means anthropos and morphe. God is spoken of in terms of having the attributes of a man. The eyes of the Lord search. Now, we know that God doesn't have eyes, and God doesn't really search, because searching implies that we are seeking for something and we don't know where it is. Well, God knows where everything is. God has accurate knowledge of everything, so he's not searching like we are. This is imagery to help us to understand the heart of God. So having explained it that way, what I'd like to do now is to give you three characteristics of the search that God has undertaken. It is indeed one of the greatest person hunts in history. God is undertaking a search, and here are the characteristics of the search. First, the search is extensive. It is extensive. The eyes of the Lord, said the prophet, move to and fro throughout the earth. God is constantly monitoring the hearts of every living human being, constantly, 24 hours a day. This search is so extensive. First of all, it is extensive geographically. God sees the people of the United States of America. God sees the people of Canada, the people of Great Britain, the people of Europe, and certainly the people of China, and all the islands of the sea, and all the countries of the earth. God sees them all in all of the time zones, and he sees them simultaneously. And what is he looking for? He's seeking someone whose heart is completely his. It is extensive geographically. It is extensive vocationally. God is seeking for plumbers and for factory workers and for corporate executives and for servants. He is seeking for healthcare workers, for doctors, for nurses, for policemen and firemen. He's even going into the hospitals where people are confined, and he is seeking hearts there. And he goes into the mental institutions and into the jails all throughout the whole earth. God says, I am on a search. It is extensive vocationally as well as geographically. It is extensive economically. He goes into the poor places of the city of Chicago, and he goes from Cabrini Green along the gold Gold Coast, and he's constantly searching, searching, searching. It is also a search that is extensive racially, because it is an interracial search. One day, Jesus came to a woman who was at the well, and she had had five husbands. She had a very bad experience in terms of marriages. Five. And now she was living with someone that she wasn't even married to. After you've had five, why bother with a ceremony? And Jesus said to this woman, he says, the hour is coming when the Father seeks those who will worship him in spirit and in truth, for the Father seeks such worshipers. Here is an immoral, outcast woman, because she was of mixed race. She was a Samaritan, despised, thought of as a dog, as the people in those days were affectionately called if they were Samaritans. And here she is, and Jesus said to this woman, you can delight the heart of Almighty God. You can delight his heart by being his worshiper, no matter how bad your past has been. Because God is seeking worshipers. He seeks continually. He began with Adam and Eve, and then he sought people throughout all of the centuries. And he seeks in this generation, and he will seek in the generations to come until the earth fades away. God is on a search. And no search draws on as many resources. No search is as complete as the search and the mission of Almighty God. It is extensive. Secondly, it is purposeful. It is purposeful. Now, if you may take a moment, just put yourself in God's shoes. We know that he doesn't wear shoes, but then he doesn't have eyes either. You put yourself in God's shoes and you think about it a little bit. You are the creator, the one who just spoke the worlds into existence. Some stars that are multiplied millions of times bigger than our sun, you just spoke and it was all there. You've got infinite, unbelievable resources. And then you have this little planet called Earth, and there are some people on planet Earth whom you would like to help. You would like to strongly support them, to be specific. And what you're doing is you're looking for people who would be able to accept such strong support. And you're God. Think of all the strong support the middle of verse 9 would indicate that God wants to do on behalf of some people. First of all, we know that he would want to support them politically. That's what he wanted to do with Asa. He said, Asa, why do you make unhealthy compromises? Why do you compromise with making a treaty with a pagan king? Asa, I will be your commander-in-chief. I will be your military person. I will strongly support you if you trust only me. So he wants to give political support. He wants to give moral support. There is no temptation taken you but such as is common to man. And God is faithful, who will not suffer you to be tempted above that you are able, but will with the temptation make a way of escape that you might be able to bear it. God says, I'm going to help you through the moral temptation. I will support you morally. I will support you emotionally. For the text of Scripture tells us, thou wilt keep him in perfect peace whose mind is stayed on thee. God says, if you have a heart that is completely mine, I will keep you in peace in the midst of the storm. I will come to your rescue and be your support. God says that he wants to support us financially, financially. But my God shall supply all your needs according to his riches in glory by Christ Jesus. God says, I want to support you. I want to support you spiritually so that you might be able to encounter those spiritual battles, and I will help fight your battles against Satan. Because I've got the resources and I'm looking for people whom I can strongly support. We as Christians are often upset not because of what is happening to other people, but because somehow we fear that our personal peace and security is going to be jeopardized. And that makes us concerned. And one of the reasons we are uneasy is because we know that there are days ahead in which we are going to have to trust God in ways with which we are presently unfamiliar. And we're not used to having God as our support and trusting Him and Him alone. And that's why it is that even though we may sing and talk about us standing on the solid rock, sometimes when difficulty comes, you would think that we were grasping our last bit of driftwood before we are taken under. Notice what the text says. The eyes of the Lord go to and fro throughout the whole earth that He may strongly support those whose hearts are fully His. The search is extensive, relentless, continuous. It is also a search that is purposeful. God wants to help people. God wants to help people. But thirdly, and sadly, the search is seldom rewarded. Seldom rewarding. There are not few, there are only few, I should say, there are only few whose hearts are completely His. What does God see in this extensive search? What does God see as His eyes roam to and fro throughout the whole earth? What is there that He sees as He monitors every single human heart 24 hours a day? Well, first of all, oftentimes He sees a rebellious heart. A rebellious heart. He sees people who in effect say, God, I want You to stay out of my life. I'll draw the line in the sand. You stay over there. You don't bother me. I won't bother You. And let's just have this agreement that You, oh God, are never going to get me. A rebellious heart. Then, of course, He may also see that there are indifferent hearts. Indifferent hearts. It's not so much that the people are against God, it's just that He is perceived to be irrelevant. He is of no particular moment. There's no direct application as to who God is and to what the situation requires. It is a matter of keen, studied indifference. Who cares about God? Then He sees partial hearts. A partial heart is one that says, I really do love God and wish that God would strongly support me. And He's got a part of me, but there are some things in my life that I believe I do not want God to touch. I just don't want Him to touch. There are issues that I don't want to deal with. There are situations that I don't want to face. And there are some things that I will not give up. I will keep my fist clenched. Not in anger and defiance, but I will hold to these things tightly and not let go. A partial heart. Now let me ask you a question. What would it look like to have a heart that was wholly God's? As the text says, He goes throughout the whole earth seeking those whom He may strongly support whose heart is completely His. What would a heart like that look like? What is God looking for? Well, first of all, God is looking for a clean heart. A clean heart. A heart that says, so far as sin is concerned, every single sin that God brings to our attention is a sin that we confess and by His grace forsake. A clean heart. A heart that has used 1 John 1:9. If we confess our sins, He is faithful and just to forgive us our sins and to cleanse us from every single unrighteousness. That's what kind of a heart God wants, is a clean heart. Secondly, a yielded heart. A yielded heart. Let's just talk about some of the idols of our age. These idols that grow up within us and like a vine wrap themselves around our very being and hang on for all that they are worth. Why is it that we do not find it easy at all? I do not find it easy at all to have a heart that is completely God's. Why didn't people tell us when we were growing up that to have a heart that was completely God's is a tremendous battle because all of the idols that are so deeply ingrained hang on. And once the heart is completely God's, it has to let go and say, God, whatever You want, whatever You want. I think, for example, of the idol of sensuality. sensuality, which takes so many different forms. We may think of immorality or pornography, but it also includes alcoholism and drugs, all of the things that are debilitating, even though on the surface they grant a certain amount of pleasure. Now, what if God says to you, I want you to give those up, as you know right well that he does? Are you this morning listening, if that is your idol? Are you saying, no, I will not give that up. I will not separate. I will not. And God is saying to you and to me that I will deal in your heart, and I can never strongly support you until, even if it kills you, you say, yes, yes, I will give it up. Remember Bruce Wilkinson during Founders Week said that another idol was money, and he said, oh, what a beast that is. Because if we love money with even the slightest bit of love, even if there is that twinge of love in our hearts for money, God cannot strongly support us because we are not completely his, because the love of money is the source of all kinds of different evil. And therefore, we have to wrestle with God so that if God says, empty your bank account, you say, yes, yes, yes, it's yours. Yes, yes, yes, yes, yes, yes, yes. Oh, but the struggles of the soul. Oh, the rationalizations of the heart. Oh, the deep roots of that idol that has been so firmly cemented into the very fabric of our soul. And now to have God rooted out, what screams and what rationalizations and hollering takes place. And yet God says, I cannot strongly support you because unless you take care of that idol, you're not completely mine.
9: Well, my friend, this is Pastor Lutzer. I'm reminded of a little rhyme I learned many years ago. The dearest idols I have known, whate'er those idols be, help me to tear them from the throne and worship only thee. And you know, my friend, we can't do that apart from God's grace. Grace not only liberates us from the legal consequences of our sins, but it also brings us spiritual power. Once we understand that the grace of God was given to us so that we might live differently. I'm holding in my hands a book entitled Grace Awakening by Chuck Swindoll. 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
12: Ephesians 4:32 says, "Be kind and loving to each other and forgive each other just as God forgave you in Christ." This is Max Lucado. Because Jesus has forgiven us, we can forgive others. Because He lives in us, you and I can do the same. "Oh, I could never do that," you object. "The hurt is so deep. Just seeing the person makes me cringe." Perhaps that's the problem. You're seeing too much of the wrong person. Try shifting your glance away from the one who hurt you and setting your eyes on the one who has saved you. Please understand, relationships don't thrive because the guilty are punished, but because the innocent are merciful. Are there any relationships in your world thirsty for mercy? Is there anyone who needs to be assured of your grace? Jesus made sure His disciples had no reason to doubt His love. Why don't you do the same? This is Max Lucado.
13: This is Max McClay. How should we live as we wait for the Lord's return? 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"Make every effort to be found spotless, blameless, and at peace. Our Lord's patience means salvation, just as our dear brother Paul also wrote you with the wisdom that God gave him. His letters contain some things that are hard to understand, which ignorant and unstable people distort as they do the other scriptures to their own destruction. Therefore, dear friends, since you already know this, be on your guard so that you may not be carried away by the error of lawless men and fall from your secure position, but grow in the grace and knowledge of our Lord and Savior, Jesus Christ." From 2 Peter 3. 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
15: 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And they just became bigger and bigger and bigger. I get it. 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Like if the person you're married to loads the dishwasher the wrong way, instead of stirring it up, just redo it.
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0: You ever wondered where you were before you were born, or where you'll go when you die? We'll look at these questions today on Truth for Life Weekend and learn why God's sovereignty is praiseworthy, even in confusing and difficult times. Alistair Begg is teaching from Psalm 139, and we're focusing on verses 13 through 18.
1: When we began a couple of weeks ago, we said that this psalm, along with the Bible really in its entirety, addresses foundational questions that are asked by everybody at some point along the journey of life, and we articulated them in a certain way. Similarly, we could say that people are asking, where was I, if anywhere, before I was born, and where will I be, if anywhere, after I die? Very, very important questions. We need to have an answer to those questions to explain our origins and to understand our destiny. And so philosophers and scientists, people of great worth, have answered those questions in their own way throughout history. Now, we could go around the universe and give other answers, but let's just look at the answer that David is providing here. David is saying, I am the result of God's creative handiwork. I am fearfully and wonderfully made. Now, it's not uncommon when you begin to affirm such things, or perhaps get in a conversation with friends and colleagues at work or at school, and you are brave enough to make such an affirmation to say, well, we're studying the 139th Psalm, and this is what it says. And so one of your friends says to you, but I thought you were doing science at college. I thought you were a scientific person. I mean, why would you even suggest such a thing? And the great pressure that comes to individuals, unless we've got a grasp of this, is a real pressure. And at the same time, when we begin to affirm these things, at least this may not happen to you, but it happens to me, people say, well, why does the Bible say such silly things? I mean, why does it say, for example, that God clothes the grass of the field? He doesn't go out clothing the grass of the field. Why does it say that? Well, it's a good question, isn't it? It says it because the psalmist or the prophet, in affirming that, did not say that because he did not understand the process of sowing and of germination and of fruitfulness. He wasn't saying, oh, we don't know how it works, God just clothes it. No, he's saying that the primary cause of all that we have is none other than God himself. In the same way, when you read the Bible and it says that God sends the rain, when it says that God moves the clouds, when it says he controls the thunder, when he deals with the lightning. Once again, it is not because the people did not understand the water cycle. They may not have understood it the way we were taught it at school, where we had to understand evaporation, convection, precipitation, and collection, and it all goes around and around like that. They got some measure of that. They recognized that. They looked up and they saw it. But what are they saying is, God is behind this. God is the one who put the water cycle in process. That's why it works as it does. God's omnipotence shapes David's understanding of the world. It is because of who God is that the world is as it is. And that's why the prophets of God spoke so straightforwardly in their generation. Because the gods of the nations that surrounded them and often invaded them had all kinds of theories and ideas. And so, for example, Jeremiah, he says, are there any among the false gods of the nations that can bring rain? The answer is no. They can't bring rain. You see, either God is God or you have a God that you imagine. He exists somehow or another in your imagination. What kind of God would that be? No, you see, God has revealed himself. Can any of the false gods bring rain? Or can the heavens give showers? Are you not he, O Lord our God? We set our hope on you, for you do all these things. You're the one that does all this. You see, what a vastly different perspective in view of the world it actually is. How to think Christianly, as we said on the first Sunday of the year, is so vitally important. To think biblically, that is not, doesn't mean you only think about things that are in the Bible, but it means that we view the things that unfold in the universe through the prism of the Bible, or understood in light of the truth of the Bible. You do all these things, and all these things includes not only the vastness of it all, the macro picture, but also the micro picture. And it is to this micro picture, forgive me for taking so long to get to verse 13, but this micro picture is what is being addressed here. Notice what he says. Let me suggest that we just gather our thoughts under two simple headings. One, you designed me, and two, you determined my days. You designed me, first of all. Notice what it says. For you formed my inward parts, created, fashioned, put together according to plan. I did not arrive by accident, but I am here by design. I am the intended result of the mind of God. There's one thing, see, look at how David is dealing with this. He doesn't just say, you know everything, he says, you know me. He doesn't say, you are everywhere, he says, you are everywhere with me. And he doesn't just say, you made everything, he says, you made me. Me. You made me. Now, the pictures that are here can be teased out on your own. You knitted me. You wove me. There's nothing random about this. And all of this you've done in secret. My frame was not hidden from you when I was being made in secret in the depths of the earth. What does he mean by that? Well, I think it's just a metaphor. In the place of unknowing, when I was safe within my mother's womb, your eyes saw my unformed substance. You see what he's saying here? Even when my mom didn't know that I was there, you knew I was there. When I was embryonic, when that little thing had happened down there, and she didn't even know. She didn't know, but you knew, because you were responsible for that. That's what he's saying. Well, you say, this is not exactly a very scientific explanation of things, is it? No, of course it's not. It's a very good explanation of things. I don't expect, some of you are medics. I was at the clinic this week and sitting in the coffee shop waiting for someone, and I was trying to listen in on conversation, see if I could learn something. And I was hoping actually that I would sit next to a couple of doctors who were in obstetrics, because my head was full of Psalm 139. And I felt perhaps they'll be talking about things and then I can learn. Well, they were talking about things, but unfortunately they were not in obstetrics. And but they were talking about how they had some exams coming up, and one was a fellow and another was something else. It was all very interesting. I only got the gist of it. But it was clear to me that there is a certain way in which you're trained, and there is a certain answer to the question that you're asked. For example, I would like you to explain in our next tutorial the formation of the fetus. Now, we don't expect that the Christian medic says, oh, that's easy, Psalm 139, verses 13 and following. But we do expect that the Christian medic actually believes that. That's not the scientific explanation, but that is the underlying reality. God is at work. Psalm 127. We often share it, don't we, when we have occasion to write a card to somebody who's become a parent for the first time. Behold, children are a heritage from the Lord, the fruit of the womb a reward. God has done this. God has put me together, he says, with a unique purpose. There are no mistakes. God from eternity gladly giving life, deliberately bringing each of us into being. Now we need to teach this to our children. It's a fair question. Where was I before I was born? You were nowhere before you were born. We're not Hindus. You were nowhere before you were born. You were put together, woven, knitted intricately in an amazing way in your mom's tummy. And God did this because he wanted you here, right now, today, to be you. You designed me. And then just secondly, and you determined my days. That's really verse 16, isn't it? Your eyes saw my unformed substance, in your book were written, every one of them, before they came to be, the days that were formed for me. I find that a harder translation than the NIV. The NIV says, all the days ordained for me were written in your book before one of them came to be. Before one of them came to be, all the days. So from embryonic to the very end of life and beyond, you are in sovereign control. Now you see what a difference this makes to really every aspect of our lives. Many of us wrestle with anxiety. Some of us are sometimes almost paralyzed by these things. And we need the help of the companionship of God's people. We need the instruction of God's word. We need the encouragement of God's Spirit to come to us in the watches of the night and remind us of these things. We are not to feel so put about that we feel these very things. After all, Jesus addressed his own disciples who were within his company, who watched him, who listened to him, who saw him perform miracles. And yet he says to them, "Why? Which of you, by being anxious, can add a single hour to his span of life?" Now, obviously, the anxiety was part of their existence. Do you think by being anxious you can extend your life? Don't be anxious about tomorrow, for tomorrow will be anxious for itself. Sufficient for the day is its own trouble. Your eyes saw my unformed substance. You've written this down in your book. How precious to me are your thoughts, O God. How vast is the sum of them. If I could count them, I couldn't get them on a spreadsheet. If I could count them, they're more than the sand. I awake and I am still with you. Now let me say, you design me, you direct my steps. How does David respond to this here? I suggest just in two ways, but I want to add one. I think it's there, you could check. First of all, he responds in verse 14 by saying, God, you are praiseworthy. You are worthy of praise. I praise you, for I am fearfully and wonderfully made. So this is not the same as people going on Facebook explaining how magnificent they are. No, the person who understands that God made them realizes what they are. Good, bad, ugly, whatever the bits and pieces might be. The real amazing part of it is that you are worthy of praise because you actually made me. I am not a self-made man. I'm not a self-made woman. There's no reason. I don't care how many followers I've got on my thing, whatever it might be. No, it is praise. It is praise. Because you have enabled me to see what godless people cannot see. We sang of it. Though the eye of sinful man thy glory may not see. Isn't that what we saw in Romans chapter 1? Behind a facade of wisdom, they became fools who exchanged the glory of immortal God for things that creep and crawl and fly. And they said, no, we don't believe in the living God, but you'll worship this. Though the eye of sinful man your glory may not see, we see. So atheists know whether it's snowing or whether the sky is blue. They can look up and say the sky is blue. They can look out and say it's a sunny day. But the hymn writer gets it well in his amazing hymn, which begins, loved with everlasting love, led by grace that love to know. Spirit, moving from above, you have taught me it is so. And then he gets into his second verse and he says, heaven above is softer blue, and earth around is sweeter green. And something lives in every hue, that is H-U-E, that Christless eyes have never seen. And birds with gladder songs overflow, and earth with deeper beauty shine, since I know, as now I know, that I am his, and he is mine. So, I mean, a Christian artist ought to be really jazzed about the art. The scientist, as a Christian, ought to be able to say they come out of the surgery and they don't just say, we did a great job there. They say, that was a great job. But God, you are an amazing God. That you plumbed everything in such a way that we could do that. That you made it in all of its intricacy. You are worthy of my praise. Wonderful are your works. Secondly, your thoughts are precious. So worthy of my praise, and your thoughts are precious. How precious to me are your thoughts? It's almost a repeat of verse 6, isn't it? Such knowledge is too wonderful for me. It's high, I can't attain it. I think that David here is just referring to all the thought, if you like, that God has put into forming, fashioning, and framing his life. He says, I can't even begin to imagine how you could put the universe together, how you could put all this together, how we're in the right position in the solar system, why we haven't frozen to death, why we haven't burned up, why we actually still spin. The philosophers were all asking. Paul was a bright guy. You know how he answered it? He says in Colossians 1, in him, that is in Christ, in the Word, in God incarnate, in him all things hold together. The psalmist is looking out and he says, you know, I just can't grasp it all. And then notice how the section ends. I awake and I am still with you. Are we to assume that David, actually having these big thoughts, kind of drifted off to sleep, and then he woke up and he said, well, I better finish this. I awake and I am still with you. I don't think so. I think it's open for discussion, but I think it's a little glimpse of the resurrection. After all, sleep is one of the metaphors that runs all the way through the Old Testament and into the New. Don't worry, Jesus said of someone, she has fallen asleep. Don't worry, he says, I'll take care of Lazarus. He's asleep. I go to wake him. I want to read this little phrase, I awake and I'm still with you, in light of 1 Thessalonians 4. For since we believe that Jesus died and rose again, even so through Jesus God will bring with him those who have fallen asleep. When you fall asleep, you never know you're asleep till you wake up. That's what being asleep is. Ultimately, for the Christian, you fall asleep in the arms of Jesus and you wake up and you're home. What he's actually saying is, remember he said, if I go away up there, if I go way down there, if I go there, if I go there, already you're there with me. Because after all, think about it, you made me, you fashioned me, you've got it under control from the very beginning to the very end, all the bits and pieces. Now here's my final thought. The word here for precious is a word that means weighty or heavy. So I wrote down in my notes, I said, well, wait a minute. God, your thoughts are praiseworthy, your thoughts are precious, but your thoughts are pretty heavy. So because I want another P, so praiseworthy, precious, and puzzling, or perplexing, or painful.

0: is able to do everything that he chooses to do. And yet we live in a fallen world. That we live with brokenness. We live with pain, with suffering, with disappointment, with bereavement, and with death. Therefore, when we seek to affirm with David here, your thoughts are precious, you are praiseworthy, but God, your thoughts are puzzling to me, because only you know the end from the beginning. You realize how vitally important this is for the believer to acknowledge that God's sovereignty extends to our genetic code. Therefore, we have to be prepared to say, I don't know why this would be, I don't know how this works, and I don't like it. Your thoughts are painful to me. All the days of my life was written in your book before one of them came to me. Now, loved ones, you've got to understand that God cannot be sovereign over some things unless he's sovereign over all things. And that is why he says, your thoughts are heavy. These are heavy thoughts, O God. This is not some light, superficial explanation of the universe that puts a spring in my step and allows me to dance through my days. No, this is through many dangers, toils, and snares. Jesus is helpful in this, isn't he? Jesus goes to the cross according to the eternal plan and foreknowledge of Father, Son, and Holy Spirit. And they find him in the Garden of Gethsemane, and he says, I am overwhelmed with sorrow to the point of death. He's not going, hey, yeah, I'm the propitiation for sin. No. If there is any possible way, well, if that is Christ, and if he is touched with the feelings of our infirmities, then all of our sadness, all of our questions, all of our disappointments, all of our failures may be gathered up in his embrace. Read the passage again for yourselves maybe today and think it out.
1: God has designed us and determined each of our days. That's a reassuring message about our sovereign God from Alistair Begg on Truth for Life Weekend. As Alistair mentioned, God reigns over all things, including science. In fact, you may have friends who believe that science somehow disproves the existence of God. Or maybe you have a colleague who claims science proves that the Bible is irrelevant. Many of these folks have never seriously considered the evidence for their beliefs. So today we're excited to offer a free audiobook titled, Can Science Explain Everything? It's written by a scholar, an Oxford professor, John Lennox. He examines the writings of many scientists, from Newton to Hawking, concerning religion, the universe, God, and creation, and then makes a rational argument for how science and Christianity are, in fact, compatible. 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This is a book that provides facts and evidence so you can have a meaningful discussion with unbelieving friends. 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In the process, it will deepen your faith in the Bible's authority. Again, the book is titled Can Science Explain Everything? 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I'm Bob Lapine, and before we go, I want to wish every mother and everyone who is celebrating their mom a wonderful Mother's Day weekend. Join us next weekend when we'll learn how it's possible to hate wickedness without seeking revenge. The Bible teaching of Alistair Begg is furnished by Truth for Life.

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1: Welcome to today's encouragement from Our Daily Bread. 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
2: After Johnny Erickson Tata's mother died, Johnny thought about how our bodies are like jars of clay that hold the treasure of Christ's presence. She mused about a modern equivalent to describe our earthly bodies, a cardboard box. She knew her mother's box, with its worn-out corners and bends, was now empty. But, she reflected, it was a box they'd treasured, the vessel in which the treasure of the Spirit of Christ had dwelt. As Johnny notes, those who follow Jesus let him shine through them, often in spectacular ways through the creases and holes as their boxes collapse with age. In this, she followed Paul's words in 2 Corinthians about the treasure appearing in jars of clay, because it would reveal that this all-surpassing power is from God and not from us. Although Paul was hard-pressed and perplexed with what he suffered, he was not crushed or destroyed. Through his sufferings in his body, he knew that Christ's life would be revealed. How's your cardboard box? You might feel the creases grow larger as you groan under the weight of pain or disease. Know, however, that Jesus is being revealed in your body. As you submit to him, he'll shine his light through you so that those who are in darkness may receive his love and his life. Today's encouragement was provided by Our Daily Bread Ministries.
3: It's Crazy Money Day. Hi, I'm Chuck Bentley with My Money Life from Crown. Have you ever noticed someone you wished you could help? Well, today meet someone who did and decided to do something about it. Here's the story. Richard and his wife had been working long past their retirement age. They needed the money to afford medication that keeps her off dialysis for kidney disease. When she lost her job, Richard began delivering for DoorDash. They were grateful for the work because jobs aren't easy to come by for someone his age. Brittany was so moved by the elderly man's delivery to her home that she posted her Ring camera footage. It went viral with 2.3 million views. She started a GoFundMe for them and raised hundreds of thousands of dollars for the senior couple. Meeting the couple at a local restaurant, she revealed the support coming in. When Richard heard the news, he exclaimed, "It's just really difficult to believe that there are that many people who are that generous to try to help us, people that don't even know us." He confirmed what Jesus said, "It is more blessed to give than to receive." 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It shifts our focus off of ourselves, onto others, and ultimately toward God. It reminds us that everything we have is a gift from Him, and by giving, we participate in His work. Have you discovered that it is truly more blessed to give than to receive? Look for opportunities to give your time, resources, or words of encouragement, and see what happens. Now, I invite you to join us in Knoxville, Tennessee, this September 10th through the 12th. We plan to celebrate all that God has done through Crown over the last 50 years. Learn more at crown.org/50years. crown.org/50years.
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10: Although God does not call all women to be married, according to 1 Corinthians 7, He gives some the gift of singleness. And although there are times when for God's own purposes He makes a woman barren or a husband so that no child can be born, it is still the norm, it is still the gift of God, His best gift to women to give them a child. Children are, after all, an inheritance from the Lord.
11: Welcome to Grace to You Weekend, the Bible teaching ministry of John MacArthur. I'm your host, Phil Johnson. Hannah was barren, but faithful to God, and ultimately God blessed her faith with a son. And that son, whom she named Samuel, would grow up to be one of the great heroes of the faith. Yet even more amazing is the fact that Hannah gave up the day-to-day responsibilities of raising Samuel. How then is she considered one of the great biblical examples of motherhood? As Mother's Day approaches, dive into Hannah's story here on Grace to You. John MacArthur is going to show you lessons from her life that every woman, not just moms, but every woman, can apply to her own life. The title of John's study, God's Design for a Successful Woman. And now with today's lesson, here's John.
10: It is fitting that we take another look at what God intends motherhood to be. The highest calling a woman will ever know. But when the Bible details the honor due to a mother, no more detail is given to anyone beyond Hannah. We meet her in 1 Samuel 1. Hannah, her name speaks of her beauty. It means grace, and indeed she is the emblem of the grace of womanhood. She became a mother by faith. She first appears, as 1 Samuel opens, as a childless woman. Then she becomes a mother, the mother of one of the greatest men who ever walked the earth, Samuel. And as you see the account of the birth of Samuel, you note the profile of a godly mother. As we are introduced to this story, I want us to note three things that profile a godly mother. She had a right husband relationship, she had a right heavenly relationship, and she had a right home relationship. Those three things stand out and profile her for us. First of all, let's consider her right husband relationship. And may I say that this is at the very outset essential for you to understand. The most important relationship in a family, in raising godly children, is not the relationship between the parents and the children, it's the relationship between the mother and the father. What you communicate to your children by your relationship dominates their thinking. They are learning about human relationships from the two of you. They are learning about virtue. They are learning about sin. They are learning about love. They are learning about forgiveness. They are learning about sympathy. They are learning about understanding. They are learning about compassion. They are learning about virtue. They are learning about honesty and integrity. They are watching. And far more important than your relationship to your child in the long run is the relationship you have to your spouse that's projected to your child. Secondly, as you profile a godly mother, she had a right heavenly relationship. Not only were things right between she and her husband, and by the way, there is no statement of any conflict in their union at all, no hint of any conflict. And a godly mother grows best in the soil of a godly, loving, supportive, sympathetic husband. But then she had a right heavenly relationship. She knew where to go with her problem, right to the Lord. And there are several virtues that come out of this aspect. First of all, she had a passion for the Lord's best. Just use the word passion. She had a passion. for the Lord's best. What do we mean by that? She wanted a child. She desired a child because she wanted God's best. She wanted to honor and glorify God, and she knew the best gift of God's love ever given to a woman is a child. And what I'm saying to you is that a truly godly mother is not a reluctant mother, not a mother who finds a child an intrusion, not a mother who will postpone the birth of a child as long as possible so that child doesn't crowd her schedule and become upset when finding out that some contraception was ineffective. A truly godly mother, a woman with the heart of a mother, as God would give a mother a heart, is one who longs to have a child. So she was characterized by passion for God's best. Secondly, she was characterized by prayer. She knew where to go, and look at verse 9. Hannah rose after eating and drinking in Shiloh. Obviously, she'd perhaps eaten a little bit under the encouraging sympathy of her husband in verse 8. She now has completed that in Shiloh. Eli the priest was sitting on the seat by the doorpost of the temple of the Lord. The high priest is in the temple. She goes there. She came into the temple greatly distressed. Her soul was bitter, it literally says. And she prayed to the Lord and wept bitterly. She is just crushed. And she made a promise, a vow, O Lord, and she goes on to make her vow. But notice this about this godly woman. She was a woman of prayer. It's a beautiful characteristic. She understood that God was the source of children. She understood that God alone could alter her sterility. Her distinctive virtue was her faith, constant faith. Verse 12, it came about as she continued praying before the Lord. Constant. She remained there. She stayed there. Her heart was broken. She was pouring out her prayers. This is the spirit of true prayer. She slipped into the sanctuary of God and she began to pour out her heart in honest, open faith, totally dependent on God and given to prayer. She knew it was God alone who would weave life in the womb, as Psalm 139 says. So her passion turned to prayer. This speaks of her right heavenly relationship. She knew where to go with her problems. Thirdly, she was a woman of promise, not only of passion and prayer, but would you look at verse 11? She made a vow, a promise, said, O Lord of hosts, if you will indeed look on the affliction, she saw childlessness as an affliction, of thy maidservant and remember me. Doesn't mean he didn't know who she was, but remember me in the sense of my longing for a child. And not forget thy maidservant, but wilt give thy maidservant a son. Here's the promise. Then I will give him to the Lord all the days of his life, and a razor shall never come on his head. That last little part was a Nazarite vow described in Numbers 6, 3 to 6. If a Jew wanted to take a vow of total consecration to God, he would not cut his hair, no concern for physical appearance, not drink the wine and the strong drink, abstaining from the banquetings and the celebrations and all of that, living an austere, consecrated, God-centered life. Many Jews took a Nazarite vow for a short period of time. Three of them in the scripture were lifelong Nazarites: Samson, John the Baptist, and this child, Samuel. This is her promise, to present her child to God. That's the essence of a godly mother. While praying for a child, she prays for that child, not for a wrong reason, but a right reason, to turn that child back to God from where the child came. So Hannah made her promise. The next thing we see about Hannah was her purity. Eli was the high priest, but I got to tell you, he was really a lousy high priest. And nothing could be said about his discernment either. Came about when she was praying continually before the Lord, Eli was watching her mouth. And she was speaking in her heart. She wasn't speaking out loud, it says in verse 13, only her lips were moving. Have you ever had that experience where you're really talking in your heart, but your lips are moving, though not a sound was heard? So Eli thought she was drunk. Isn't he discerning? Now, I don't know anything about my discernment as relative to other people or to Eli's, but I'll tell you, I think I know the difference between a drunk and a woman broken in prayer. So Eli decided to play the spiritual role. How long will you make yourself drunk? Put away your wine from you, he says to her. And Hannah, so gracious, and answered and said, no, my Lord, I'm a woman oppressed in spirit. I have drunk neither wine nor strong drink, but I have poured out my soul before the Lord. You misjudge me. Do not consider your maidservant as a worthless woman. That tells us a little bit about drinking wine or strong drink and its relationship to worthlessness regarding women. That's an Old Testament attitude. Don't consider me like that. I have spoken until now out of my great concern and my provocation. Then Eli, hearing such a lucid answer, answered and said, "Go in peace, and may the God of Israel grant your petition that you've asked of him." It's sort of a mild apology, but he mistook her for being drunk. Don't think your maidservant a worthless woman, literally a son of Belial. I'm not that kind of person. She was a virtuous woman, like the woman of Proverbs 12:4 and 31:10. She was a woman of virtue. The next one we see in terms of characteristics comes in verse 18. I love this. And she said, responding to Eli, "Let your maidservant find favor in your sight." So the woman went her way and ate, and her face was no longer sad. She could eat now, and she wasn't sad. You say, why? I'll tell you why. Because she had patient faith. She had patient faith. She gave it to God. What else could she do? She wasn't about to remain frustrated. This is true faith. True faith doesn't pray, "Oh God, here's my problem, here's my problem." Walk away in utter frustration. That's really doubt. Faith says, "Here it is, God," and walks away and is no longer sad. That's trust. I trust you. Very much the mark of a godly mother. One who totally trusts God. She casts her burden on God, and that's the end of it. She walks away, she eats, she is no longer sad. There's another thing about this woman that I have to talk to you for a moment about. Chapter 2, verses 1 to 10. Hannah prayed and said, verse 1, "My heart exalts in the Lord, my horn is exalted in the Lord, my mouth speaks boldly against my enemies. Because I rejoice in thy salvation. There's no one holy like the Lord. Indeed, there's no one besides thee, nor is there any rock like our God." And she goes on like that, clear down through verse 10. Praise, thanks, exaltation. Oh, this is a woman of praise. This is a woman with a thankful heart. A godly mother is known by her praise. That's the pattern. She has a right relationship with her husband. They share worship, they share love, they share deep feeling. She has a right relationship with heaven. Her passions are God's passions. She is a woman of prayer. She is a woman of faith. She is a woman of purity. She is a woman of promise. She's a woman of praise. And finally, she had a right home relationship. Go back to verse 21 of chapter 1. She had a right home relationship. And this is with reference to the child in verse 21. "Then the man Elkanah went up with all his household to offer to the Lord the yearly sacrifice and pay his vow." He's into his routine, and he's a faithful guy. And he gathers the whole household, and up they go. Verse 22, here we come to it. Hannah did not go up. She didn't go. "For she said to her husband, 'I will not go up until the child is weaned.'" Now, wait a minute. That's a couple of years, Hannah. 3 years. I don't know exactly how long Hannah nursed little Samuel, but several years, surely. "I won't go. It was only about a 2 or 3 week trip at the longest to go up there and be there for a week, traveling there, traveling back. It's less than 200 miles from one end of Palestine to the other." She wouldn't go. She wouldn't go at all. Why? She was dedicated to the child. When God gave the child, she was dedicated to the child. Back up to verse 19 and let's see how it all started. "They arose early in the morning and worshiped before the Lord." Husband and wife worshiping in the morning, isn't that beautiful? Together, worshiping the Lord. "They returned to their house in Ramah. Elkanah had relations with Hannah, his wife, and the Lord remembered her. And it came about in due time after Hannah had conceived, she gave birth to a son. She named him Samuel, saying, 'Because I have asked him of the Lord.'" Samuel means heard by God. And boy, once that child came, Hannah said, "This is the child of my passion. This is the child of my vow. I will not forsake my time with this child. I won't leave this child for several weeks. I won't take this little child along and make it uncomfortable because they would necessarily walk. Child needs sleep, and the child needs the gentleness of home, the quietness of a nursing environment." Boy, it's a long way from what we see today, isn't it? Women having babies and a couple of months later, slamming the baby in some care center and taking off for the job. Not Hannah. Totally committed to stay in the home until that little life was trained, until that little life was nursed and loved and cherished, wanting to speak to that little one of the truth of God, preparing for the time when the little one would be deposited in the temple itself. The child must have been at least 3 years old. Those were such important times. The little one learning from his mother and loved by his mother. No doubt she took the injunction of Deuteronomy and taught that little one all the time the things of the Lord. So necessary. Give yourself to the child. Such a child was a man named John Stiles, the product of a godly mother. Listen to his sentiments. I have worshiped in churches and chapels. I have prayed in the busy street. I have sought my God and have found him where the waves of his ocean beat. I have knelt in the silent forest in the shade of some ancient tree, but the dearest of all my altars was at my mother's knee. I have listened to God in his temple. I've caught his voice in the crowd. I have heard him speak where the breakers were booming long and loud, where the winds play soft in the treetops. My God has talked to me, but I have never heard him clearer than I did at my mother's knee. The things in my life that are worthy were born in my mother's breast and breathed into mine by the wonder of the love her life expressed. The years that have brought me to manhood have taken her far from me, but memory keeps me from straying too far from my mother's knee. God, make me the man of her vision and purge me of selfishness. God, keep me true to her standards and help me to live to bless. God, hallow the holy impress of the days that used to be and keep me a pilgrim forever to the shrine at my mother's knee. Such was the testimony of Samuel in the years that Hannah dedicated herself to him. No higher calling on the face of the earth in human life than that kind of devotion from a mother to a child. She not only dedicated herself to the child, but secondly, she dedicated her child to the Lord. Verse 24, when she had weaned him, she took him up with her, along with a three-year-old bull and one ephah of flour and a jug of wine, and brought him to the house of the Lord in Shiloh, although the child was young. They slaughtered the bull and brought the boy to Eli, and she said, "Oh, my Lord, as your soul lives, my Lord, I am the woman who stood here beside you praying to the Lord. For this boy I prayed, and the Lord has given me my petition, which I asked of him. So I have also dedicated him to the Lord. As long as he lives, he is dedicated to the Lord." And he worshiped the Lord there. What a scene. She sought nothing from him. She sought not that he have some great career in some big field and be famous or make a lot of money so that she could brag about him. She sought not that he should be put in a situation where he could make sure he had enough to care for her in her old age. No, she gave that child away to God. Never, though, did she drop her responsibility for him. Look at chapter 2, verse 18. Now Samuel was ministering before the Lord as a boy wearing a linen ephod. In other words, he was girded like a priest would be dressed. As a little boy, his whole life was ministering before the Lord. And his mother would make him a little robe, verse 19, and bring it to him from year to year when she would come up with her husband to offer the yearly sacrifice. Then Eli would bless Elkanah and his wife and say, "May the Lord give you children from this woman in place of the one she dedicated to the Lord." And they went to their own home, and the Lord visited Hannah, and she conceived and gave birth to three sons and two daughters. And the boy Samuel grew before the Lord. She never really let go of her responsibility. Every time she came with a new little robe for her growing Samuel. That's the result of godly mothering, and that's the insight that you never stop being mother, no matter how old they become. God blessed her. To be a godly mother involves a right husband relationship, a right heavenly relationship, and a right home relationship. Hannah had all of that. God honored it, and she gives us a model to follow. In closing, let me ask a couple of questions. What does this say, and how do we apply this? First of all, ask yourself, are you a godly mother? Are you a godly mother? Are you preparing to be a godly mother? Are you, if you are already older, preparing younger women to be godly mothers? And to men, I say, are you creating the environment in which your wife's godliness can have its best effect? And are you raising sons who will lead their wives to be godly mothers? And to you young people, I say, are you honoring your mother? Are you obeying your mother? If God has given you a godly mother, God has given you the best of gifts. None of them are perfect, But when they love the Lord Jesus Christ and have passed that on to you, they have given you the greatest thing they could give. Are you thankful? And there are some who say, my mother was not godly. Are you praying for her? Are you praying for her and asking God's Spirit somehow to bring you under the influence of a godly woman who can show you the things your mother never showed you? The hope for our society really rests in what happens in the next generation, and that is so much in the hands of godly women.
11: 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John's current series is titled, God's Design for a Successful Woman. Now, if you're a man, a husband, listening to this series, perhaps you're wondering what role you have in all of this. What can you do to help your wife be a godly mother and cultivate the godly virtues that John talked about today? Well, John had some practical thoughts along those lines. Let's listen to them now.
12: That's a really important question, and I think we have to start by saying this. If women want to be godly wives, if they want to be godly mothers, if they want to cultivate godly virtues that that bring about healthy marriages, healthy families, and advance the kingdom, they've got to stop taking their cues from the culture, from the world around them, because it's going to send all kinds of corrupted messages. Since the fall, when man was cursed and woman was cursed, Genesis says there's conflict. The man is overbearing in his rule. The woman is trying to fight for her own position and power in the relationship. So you have conflict. That conflict is just innate to being fallen. The only thing that's going to overrule that conflict is the power of Christ and the power of the Holy Spirit in two people living to be obedient to the Word of God and to love Christ with all their heart, soul, mind, and strength. And that can happen, and then marriage becomes the grace of life. It becomes the kind of bliss that God ordained it to be. But what happens today, even among Christian women, is they start trying to conform to what the culture tells them. That they're more worried about their face and their form. They're worried about their style and their wardrobe. They're worried about what other people see on the outside instead of being concerned about the hidden part of the heart where a woman's real beauty lies. She needs to seek to be pleasing to God in every sense. And then being pleasing to God will become pleasing to her husband and pleasing to her children. Simply read the Word of God, find out how God in His Word ordains a woman to be, to live, and to fulfill her responsibilities. Follow that path, and that's the path to blessing and satisfaction and joy.
11: 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Watch Grace to You Television Sundays on DirecTV Channel 378. And then be back next week as John MacArthur begins a series on the incredible blessings you have in Christ, titled Richer Than You Think. It's another half hour of unleashing God's truth, one verse at a time, on Grace to You Weekend.
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14: And it's a story for any mom who's going through a painful trial or who still has a thorn in her heart from a past wound. Like my own mother, Lindy Erickson, when I broke my neck, that tragedy became her painful trial as much as mine. Of course, I didn't realize what a broken neck meant. I was just a teenager. To me, paralysis was something that would wear off in time, but my mother knew differently. And so, the painful thorn of my life-altering injury went far deeper into her heart than it did into mine. Over time, though, that thorn sank deeper into me as I began to understand the permanency of my paralysis. And while I was in the hospital, I read a little book that helped me adjust, and it was that Christian classic, maybe you've read it, Hinds Feet on High Places by Hannah Hernard. Perhaps you've heard of it, and if not, it's really something worth reading, especially if you're struggling through pain or hardship in your walk with Christ. My mother was blessed by it, too. Hinds Feet is the story of the Good Shepherd's love for a little lame young woman named Much Afraid. And let me share with you our favorite part, where the shepherd wants to give this lame girl a little seed. Okay, so here it goes. Much Afraid bent forward to look. Then she gave a startled little cry and drew back. There was indeed a seed lying in the palm of the shepherd's hand, but it was shaped exactly like a long, sharply pointed thorn. She said shrinkingly, "This seed looks very sharp. Won't it hurt if you put it into my heart?" And the shepherd answered gently, "It is so sharp that it slips in very quickly, but Much Afraid, I have already warned you that love and pain go together, for a time at least. If you would know love, you must know pain as well." Much Afraid looked at the thorn and shrank from it. Then she looked at the shepherd's face and repeated his words to herself. "When the seed of love in your heart is ready to bloom, you will be loved in return." And then a strange new courage entered her. She suddenly stepped forward, bared her heart, and said, "Please, then, plant the seed here in my heart." Then the shepherd pressed the thorn deep into her heart, and it was true. It did cause a piercing pain, but it slipped in quickly. And then suddenly, a sweetness she had never felt before tingled through her. It was bittersweet, but the sweetness was stronger. Her pale, sallow cheeks suddenly glowed pink and her eyes shone, and for a moment, Much Afraid did not look afraid at all. You know, reading that, I can say that was me. And that excerpt from the book also describes my mother. When I broke my neck, both of us learned that joy and pain go together. Peace and suffering do as well. And Tim Keller has said, "The joy of the Lord does not come after the sorrow. It does not come after the weeping. The weeping drives you into the joy. It enhances the joy. And then the joy enables you to actually feel your grief without it sinking you. And then you find you are finally emotionally healthy." That's what happened to me and my mother. And it's why for me, Mother's Day always has in it a hint of sorrow, but a lot of joy. So for you, mom listening, you who may yet still feel the thorn in your heart, let it drive you into the arms of your good shepherd. And when you do, this Mother's Day may well be bittersweet, but the sweetness will be all the stronger. And Lindy Erickson would agree.
15: You used to spend time in prayer. At least you tried to talk to God. But then for some reason, you stopped relying on prayer. Maybe after a while you forgot. It could be you didn't know for sure how to talk to God. Or maybe you just lost hope because you thought it was too hard for God. Or too hard for you. If you thought that, Billy Graham has some good news.
16: 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Sometimes he says yes, Sometimes he says no, and sometimes he says wait, but it's always answered if it's prayed according to his will in the name of the Lord Jesus Christ.
15: If you're struggling with something, we'd love to pray with you right now. 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
5: 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The more like Christ you are, the happier you are. But the opposite is also true. Today, Dr. David Jeremiah looks at surefire recipes for both happiness and misery. 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
17: One of the most often discussed questions when we get together with our friends centers around our happiness. And there are many ideas about happiness that take us in the wrong direction. The Bible reminds us that happiness is blessedness found in righteousness. And we're going to learn more about that today as we talk about this from Psalm chapter 1.
18: When the psalmist describes the way toward God, he does so by telling us what it is not and then telling us what it is. You see, because of the readers of this hymn, and obviously because of all of us, in order for us to really get into what it means to be happy, the psalmist has to take his checklist and check off all the things that men try and say it's not any of these things. And as he describes the happy man in verses 1 through 3, he talks about him in two ways. First of all, he talks about the fact that he avoids the downward pull of evil. Listen to his words in the first verse. Blessed is the man who walks not in the counsel of the ungodly, nor stands in the path of sinners, nor sits in the seat of the scornful. Not is in the verse once, nor is in the verse twice. Three times in essence, the psalmist negates conduct and he says, happiness is not going to be here. Don't get involved here. Now, this is an incredible verse because it is a trilogy of threes. Let me say that again. It is a trilogy of threes. There are three threes in verse 1. And if you read the verse that way, you will understand that what the psalmist is trying to do for us is to paint a picture of the gravitational pull of evil. It is like a vortex that catches us in it, and it always pulls us down. It is the progressive, declining pressure of evil in the life of a person. And what the psalmist wants us to understand clearly is this. He is saying to us, blessed is the man who doesn't get caught up in the downward gravitational pull of evil in his life. Now, if you read the verse carefully, you will notice that the three sets of three are like this. First of all, first set, walk, stand, sit. Do you see that? The second trilogy, counsel, path, seat. And the third, ungodly, sinners, scornful. All of these progressively move away from God. And I want to remind you of something that I think we all know, but maybe no one's ever verbalized before. We always talk about momentum and how important momentum is. It sure is important in football and in basketball. It's important in life. We like to have a sense of momentum. It's wonderful to be in a church that's got a sense of momentum. But did you know that evil has momentum too? That you can get caught up in evil momentum? That you can get so caught up in evil that it carries you along like you were born along with the wind? And that's what the psalmist is talking about here. He is telling us that you can get involved in evil in such a way that the momentum of influence begins to capture you. That's the first category. And here he talks about these three words: counsel, path, and seat. The counsel of the ungodly. He said, blessed is the man that doesn't get caught up in the counsel of the ungodly. The counsel of the ungodly is nothing less than the philosophy of the natural man who seeks to understand his existence and his control without regard to God. You see, to be ungodly isn't what some of you think. It's not to be a murderer or a rapist or a bank robber or a child molester or whatever you may think of when you think of ungodly. The word doesn't mean anything like that, although it may include those things. To be ungodly, listen to this, you can be a good person and be ungodly. To be ungodly means to live your life minus God. So it's a lifestyle, you see, but it starts listening to the counsel, kind of falling into the pattern, and then settling in to the lifestyle. That's the downward pull of influence. Notice the second category, the momentum of involvement. Notice the three words. First, you walk. Then you stand, and then you sit. It's kind of a different way of saying the influence translates into involvement. You walk along, then you stand, and then you sit. Someone has described the walk as a reference to our daily decisions, the things that we decide on a daily basis. The standing is to the making of a commitment, and the sitting is the settled attitude of lifestyle. First, we make little decisions that are minus God. Then we make commitments that cement those decisions. And then finally, we settle into the attitude of a life without God. It's so easy to do. And there are lots of Christian people who could tell me, you've come back to God having gotten into that. But all of a sudden, you woke up one day and you said, my goodness, you know, 20 years ago, we used to never miss church. And then this happened. We made this little decision. And then out of that decision, we made this little commitment. Maybe we bought a place that took us out of the town. And all of a sudden, we found ourselves in a lifestyle. Now remember, what is the psalmist saying? Blessed is the man who doesn't get caught up in the gravitational pull of evil in his life. Here's the third issue of momentum. First of all, it's influence. Then it's involvement. And thirdly, there's a momentum of intensity. Notice, he moves from ungodly. That's sort of a person who's passive about spiritual things. He doesn't have time for God, but it's okay if you have time for God. You understand what I mean? Then there's the word sinner. I looked this word up, and you know what the Hebrew word here is? The Hebrew word for sinner is a word which means to make a loud noise or to cause a tumult or to make trouble. And it's kind of the word for partying. It's the party animal. First of all, he's kind of minus God. He's not into God that much. But then he gets kind of caught up into the worldly lifestyle. He gets into the parties. And then the third word is the word scornful. Now watch this. He's not influenced anymore by the people outside. He has himself become an influencer. Do you see what I'm saying? He's moved from being passive about God to being involved in practicing anti-God things to now he is an atheist in a sense, and he is scornful of God. He curls his lip at God. Somebody says something to him about going to church. You got to be kidding. You do what? You take the only day that you can really call your own and you go to church? And Sunday night too? Oh my word. And so he becomes the critic of the Christian, the scornful. You see what's happened? It's the downward pull of evil. He's gone from ungodly to sinner to scornful. Blessed is the man, happy is the man who doesn't get caught up in the gravitational pull of evil. Amen? Now, here's the positive side. The righteous way not only avoids the downward pull of sin, but the righteous way accepts the decisive place of Scripture in life. But his delight, says the psalmist, is in the law of the Lord, and in his law he meditates day and night, and he shall be like a tree planted by the rivers of water that brings forth its fruit in its season. Its leaf also shall not wither, and whatever he does shall prosper. The first thing the psalmist says is that the believer who is headed toward happiness on his way toward God, not away from God, this believer delights in the Word of God. Now, I wasn't sure what that meant, but I want to contrast it for you. Do you know how a lot of Christians read the Bible? They read the Bible to find out how far they can go before they cross the line. Do you understand what I mean? I've talked to people like this. They don't read the Bible to find out what God wants them to do. They read the Bible to find out what God will let them do or what they can do without getting into a whole lot of trouble. Now, the person who delights in the law of God is totally opposite that. Here's what he does. He comes to the Bible, and in his heart, there's this incredible desire that he wants to please God. And so he reads the Bible, and he reads it like he was a detective trying to find little clues about how he can please God with his life. Not trying to find ways that he can get by with the things he wants to do, but he opens the book and his prayer in his heart is, oh God, what I really want to do with my life is I want to please you. I want to bless you, Lord. And I'm going to read your book today. And maybe you could just show me one little thing, one little nugget that I could mine that would help me please you. Did you ever read the Bible like that? Did you ever come to God's word like that? I want to tell you something. That's how you delight in God's word. Because I want you to know something, friend. If you come to God with that spirit, you'll find little nuggets everywhere. Because God just loves to show his children how they can please him. Because God's a parent. Are you with me? The most unheard words from children. Is there anything I could do to help you today, Mom? What would you do, Mom, if you heard those words? You would go over and examine to see, is this an imposter? Did this person get in my house by mistake? And kids, you know, if you're going to go home and do that, maybe you could give your parents a little time to kind of get ready and warm up to this, because this could be a little lethal if you drive, you know, just straight out. But if you really knew they meant it, wouldn't it be incredible? Wouldn't it truly be incredible? I mean, if every morning at breakfast, oh no, let me do it today. He did it yesterday, Mom. Well, I know, we can all dream, right? But I want to tell you something. That's what it means when the Scripture says to delight in God's Word. It's to come to the Word of God with your heart motivation being, Lord, how can I please you today? And the Scripture says that when you delight in the Word of God, when your heart delights in the Word of God, now watch carefully, that will translate into this wonderful thing, and that is that your habits will be dictated by the Word of God. Did you know that? When you delight in the Word of God, it will automatically determine that your habits are dictated by the Word of God. Why? Because if you're coming every day and say, Lord, how can I please you? He'll show you, and it'll translate into life. And the psalmist gives us a couple of clues here as to what that will mean. First of all, you will discover that your strength comes from God's Word. The Scripture says he's like a tree planted by the streams of water. Just like a tree is nourished by the constant supplies of water, without which under the blistering sun the tree would surely die, so the life that is rooted in the Word of God will also be established and it will be strong. When you get your roots down deep into God's Word, it's like the tree sending its roots down deep into the water next to the stream, and it grows strong. Not only will you discover that your strength comes from God's Word, but you will discover that your stability comes from God's Word. Watch this. A fruit tree that is planted by the banks of the river suggests stability. That's what the whole image is about here in the psalm. The tree is firmly rooted in the soil so that it can resist the storm. There are trees that are standing today, I am told, that were here when this country was discovered. And they have stood strong through the Civil War, through all kinds of stress and struggle in this land. And if you go to the right place, you can see trees that are just as magnificent and just as beautiful as they were in their prime. Why? They've got a tremendous root structure, and they are strong. If you've seen the redwoods, do you ever stand beneath one of those things that you could drive a car through? And just try to imagine something growing out of the ground that big. And did you ever see a tree that was so big that you knew in your heart there's no thunderstorm or lightning storm that is going to ever happen on this earth that's going to touch that tree? I mean, that tree is invincible. And that's the kind of stability God wants his people to have. And he says to us in his precious word that when you put your roots down deep into God's word, you will become a person of great stability. Notice, keep reading. Not only will you find your strength from God's word and your stability from God's word, but here's one I love. You will find that your spontaneity comes from God's word. There's a little phrase here. It says, "Its leaf also shall not wither." Now think with me about that for just a moment. The leaf, now watch carefully, the leaf is the outward testimony of the tree. Isn't that true? The leaf is the outward testimony of the tree. The leaf tells you this is this sort of tree. And for the Christian, his testimony, his relationship with God, the scripture says when the roots are down deep into the word of God, the testimony of the Christian will not wither. It will be a vibrant, beautiful testimony of who God is. Someone has written that all God's trees in the Christian sense are evergreens. They're evergreen. They're always green. They're beautiful testimonies to the stability and strength of the being. And they don't wither. When the sun comes out and when the storms come, that tree stays strong. There's much talk these days about the testimony of the believer. How our values have changed. How our conduct has changed. You hear it everywhere you go. But the leaf does not wither. Listen to me. The leaf does not wither if it's rightly connected. Do you understand what I'm saying? You tell me, oh, here's this guy. I thought he was a great Christian. Man, he withered. He withered. Under the pressure of temptation, under the pressure of sexuality, under the pressure of finances or whatever, he withered. I can tell you something about him. If he withered, he wasn't rightly connected. Because the leaf is the outward testimony of the life that's in the person. And if you are rightly connected, what does that mean? Your roots go down deep into the Word of God. You're drawing energy from your time with God. You will not wither. That's the testimony of God's Word. So let me tell you something. If you withered, it wasn't the withering that was the important thing. It was the unconnecting back here someplace that caused it to happen. Some of you are withering right now. Nobody knows it but you. But you know it. And you know you're withering because back yonder someplace, you disconnected. And now all of a sudden, the elements are beating against you and there's no source of life to keep you strong and green. The spontaneity of your life comes from the Word of God. I read something that a secular humanist wrote. Don't read too much of them, but this guy's pretty famous. His name is Maslow. You've read of him, I'm sure, if you've had psychology. He wrote these words. Listen to this. He said, "What man needs but does not have, he seeks for unceasingly and becomes dangerously ready to jump at any hope, good or bad. The cure for this disease is obvious. We need a validated, usable system of human values that we can believe in and devote ourselves to because we know they are true." I thought to myself, where have you been? The Bible's been around here a long time. That's the system of believable human values that are true. And the secular humanists don't even know it exists. But people who sink their roots down deep into this book will find strength and stability and spontaneity. And yes, there's one last thing. They will also find success. Look. It brings forth its fruit in its season, and whatever he does shall prosper. You want to be prosperous and successful? The Word of God says this is how you do it. Get your spiritual roots down deep into the Word of God. You say, does that mean that if I become a practicing, studying Christian, that I'll become wealthy? No, I'm not into that, and neither is the Bible. We define success so strangely, don't we? Someone has said that prosperity and success for the believer is like a zero. It is a zero until you put a one in front of it. Then it becomes a 10. If you put another zero, it becomes 100, it becomes 1,000. But the zero is a zero until there is a one. And true believers understand that prosperity is not prosperity unless the one is at the front of it. And when you put the one at the front of it, God Himself, and then you begin to add the ciphers, then it means something. But until the one is there, there isn't any meaning to success at all. Isn't that true? So the Bible says that whatever success we have, whatever God gives us, He's going to make it prosper because He's going to be the one who's at the front of it. And when we put the zero next to it, now we got something, right? Now we got something. And whatever a man does, he says, will prosper. Well, I didn't leave much time to talk about the ungodly because it didn't take much time to

the vortex of evil that drags them down through their influence and involvement and intensity. The ungodly are not so. Take everything we talked about that's good about the righteous man and negate it, and you've got the ungodly man. That's what he's saying. But then he adds three things that we should not forget, and I can just touch on them quickly. First of all, he says the ungodly cannot stand in the time of difficulty. And he uses an incredible illustration. He says they're like the chaff which the wind drives away. Now, I don't want to pretend that I'm a farmer and that I've had a lot of experience in the farm, because I haven't, but I used to live with my uncle during the summers when I was growing up, and I did a little farm work, enough to know that I wouldn't cut out to be a farmer. One of the things I used to do, and I did kind of like this, is we used to bale hay every summer, and I was with the crew that would go out in the field, and we used square bales. We weren't into those round things, which you can't stack, but we used the square bales, and we grabbed the bale hook, and we'd pitch that thing up with our knee and kick it up on the wagon. And as I got a little bit older, I got to be the wagon man. I'd got up on the wagon, and I stacked the bales. But I thought after a while that that wasn't near as much fun as being down there. You know why? When you throw that hay up on the wagon, all the chaff, all the little pieces of hay end up on the wagon floor. And you're up there, you don't have any shirt on, and it's hot and you're sweating. I know that's indelicate, but it's true. What somebody told me the other day, that men sweat, women glow. I don't know what that's all about. I mean, that's what I heard. But I was glowing, if you understand. I was up on the wagon, you know, I was sweating or glowing, however you want to talk about it. And then the wind starts to blow. Or you go over a hill and you get into the wind draft, and all of a sudden all that chaff starts to swirl in the air and you get it all over your skin. Ooh, and it itches like crazy. Are you itching yet? Anybody itching? All right. Do you know what chaff is good for? It's good for one thing, to make you itch. That's all it's good for. It's worthless. You can't collect it. You can't capture it. You can't use it. And the Bible says that the ungodly, who has disconnected himself from God, he is like the chaff which the wind blows away. Now watch this. Get these two pictures in your mind, class. The tree planted by the river. The chaff which the wind blows away. Isn't God an incredible artist? Is there any picture you've ever seen that more graphically describes the difference in lifestyle between a person who's firmly rooted in the Word of God and a person who's captured with the fantasies of the day and just floats around on any wind that happens to blow? He can't stand in the time of trouble because there's no stability. But notice the Scripture also says he can't stand in the day of judgment. And I read that with such great interest, because this is what it means. It means that when the believer comes before the Lord in judgment, he stands there, not proud, not arrogant, but looking into the face of his Lord, because he knows it's okay. God has cared for it. The sin problem is done. He is accepted in the Beloved, and he stands there with a sense of confidence. He has confidence in the day of judgment. But when it says here in the Psalm that you cannot stand in the day of judgment, this is what the Hebrew means. It means that when you stand before God in that day, and you've had ungodly patterns in your life, and this is what you've been, you've been an ungodly person, you stand there with your head bowed like this, because you can't stand in the presence of God and look at Him. You can't lift up your head. That's really what it means. You cannot lift up your head in the presence of God. Aren't you glad that our God is the lifter of the head? He is the lifter of the head. Before Christ came into my life, I stood with my head bowed in front of God. But God lifted my head up, and He gave me confidence. But the ungodly cannot stand in the day of judgment. Nor can he stand in the congregation of the righteous, says the psalmist. That's really repeating in a new way what he's already said, but it's saying much more than that. Will you listen to it carefully? It says he can't be standing in the congregation of the righteous. The psalmist means that while wicked men today live in a world in which there are still many righteous people, and God calls these righteous ones the salt of the earth, listen to me, God is not going to allow both classes of people to be together forever. Did you know that?
Here in this psalm, he talks about the righteous and the ungodly, and they're together in the same world, but that's not the way it's going to be. And I don't know if you've ever thought about that. If you are a person who's never known God or

0: don't trust Christ as your Savior. But what that means is there's someday going to be this great separation, and the ungodly are going to be separated forever from any righteous influence in their life. And friends, what that means is that throughout eternity you will live with those who are also wicked and more wicked than you are, never seeing a righteous person, never hearing a righteous word, never witnessing a righteous act forever and ever and ever. I don't have to describe hell. If there were no more to it than that, that would be enough. The destiny of the ungodly, not a pretty picture. In fact, the psalmist puts the period to his writing in the last verse when he says, "The Lord knows the way of the righteous, but the way of the ungodly shall perish." Charles Haddon Spurgeon, the great English preacher, wrote once these words. He said, "The righteous man carves his name upon the rock. The wicked man writes his remembrance in the wind. The righteous man plows furrows of earth and sows and has a harvest here which shall never be fully reaped until he enters eternity." Now watch this carefully. "But as for the wicked man, he plows the sea. And though there may seem to be a shining trail behind his keel, the waves pass over it, and the place that knew him shall know him no more forever." How many of you have ever been water skiing, and you've either been in the boat or on the skis, and you've looked behind you, and there's this beautiful trail behind your skis, and if you like to jump the wake, you're maybe in another ski boat, and you're jumping over the wake behind the other skier. But you look behind you and you've left a trail. You've plowed a furrow. But come back 20 minutes later and try to find it. It's gone. And Spurgeon said, that's what it's like to live a life minus God. It's to plow a furrow in the sea. It looks good for a moment, but it doesn't last, and you can never find it again. Two ways and two destinies. And happiness is at the end of one road. Blessed, incredible are the blessednesses of the righteous man. Happy is the man that trusts in his God.
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2: They call it a ration book, part of everyone's daily life in the communist nation of Cuba. But now with sparse shelves and the supply lines dwindling, there's not much available. A ration book no longer provides for the basic necessities. After the revolution, Cuba survived on trade and support from the Soviet Union. But when it collapsed in the 90s, the impact rolled into Cuba like an economic tsunami. Today, Cubans refer to those years as the quote-unquote special period. Without Soviet support, then everything fell apart. Food was scarce, essentials hard to come by. Eventually, Cuba made other arrangements for trade, but those who lived through that period say that what's happening now is worse. The economy in free fall, prices skyrocketing. Where can the Cuban people turn? Well, if there's a silver lining, it's this. According to pastors all over Cuba, more and more Cubans are turning to the Lord. I'm David Wolin at haventoday.org.
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7: Hey, thanks for joining us today on Pastor Rick's Daily Hope, the Bible teaching ministry of Rick Warren. And today, we're continuing our series called The Habits of Happiness. 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Let's get going with part one of a message called How to Keep Your Heart Happy.
8: This week, a little boy jumped into his father's lap and he said, "Daddy, my heart is so full of happiness." Then he jumped off, went off to play with his brother. An hour later, he came back in with a long face. Really, really, you know, like gloom had come over him. And his daddy said, "What happened to your happy heart?" He said, "Brian made it all leak out." Would you agree that sometimes our hearts spring a leak? Would you agree that it's quite easy to spring a leak? That you can be very, very happy, and the next second, because of the phone call, or what somebody said to you, or somebody who cut you off in traffic, or whatever, you can spring a leak. And it is very, very easy to lose the happiness in our hearts. Now, we started a few weeks ago this series through the book of Philippians that I'm calling The Habits of Happiness. And this weekend, if you'll take out your message notes, I want us to look at how do you keep your heart happy? In spite of all the things that happen and all the things that cause you to spring a leak, how do you keep your heart happy? And we're looking at Philippians chapter 2, verses 12 to 18. Now, this is a very powerful passage, Philippians 2, 12 to 18, because in it, it gives us examples of five of the most common ways that we lose our happiness. But more important than that, it gives us the antidotes, the cures, the remedies, the five cures to keep you from losing your happiness so often so that your heart doesn't spring a leak. Now, let me read the text to you, and then you see if you can pick out the antidotes as I read this to you. Philippians 2, 12 to 18. "Therefore, my dear friends, as you've always obeyed, not just in my presence, but even more in my absence." Remember, Paul is writing from prison to these people in Philippi, a church that he started. He was the planter of this church. He says, "Now I tell you to continue, that means keep on, continue to work out your salvation. Work out your salvation with fear and trembling." Now, fear means deep respect, and trembling means with sensitivity. It means with deep reverence and humility. "Work out your salvation with fear and trembling, for it is God who works in you to will and to act according to his good purpose. Do everything without complaining or arguing, so that you may become blameless. And pure children of God, without fault in a crooked and depraved generation, in which you shine like stars in the universe, as you hold on to and hold out the word of life. In order that I may boast of the day of Christ, that I did not run or labor for nothing." And then he says, "But even if I'm being poured out like a drink offering on the sacrifice and service coming from your faith," the sacrifice and the service coming from your faith, he said, "I'm still glad, I'm still happy, and I rejoice with all of you. And so you too should be happy, and you should rejoice with me." Now, the key verse in this passage is there on your outline. It's verse 12 and 13 where it says, you must continue to work out your salvation with fear and trembling. In other words, deep respect and humility, deep reverence and humility. He says, you work out your salvation, for it is God who works in you both to will and to act according to his good purpose. Now, I want you to circle the phrase work out and circle the phrase work in. In your life, God has a part and you have a part in your spiritual growth. God's part is to work in you, to work in your salvation, and your part is to work it out. Now, what does it mean to work out your salvation? Notice it doesn't say work for. Big difference. You cannot work for your salvation. You can't earn your salvation. You can't buy your salvation. You can't deserve. So it doesn't say work for your salvation, like work real hard and then you'll be saved. The Bible does not teach that. In fact, the Bible teaches the exact opposite. In Ephesians 2, 8 and 9, it said it's by God's grace that you're saved through faith. And even the faith is not of yourselves. It's the gift of God, not of works, so no one could boast. If you could work your way to heaven, then everybody would be bragging who got up there, and it would be like hell. So you can't work for your salvation. He doesn't say that. He says you are to work out what God works in. God works in the salvation you work out. When you work out a puzzle, did you create the puzzle? No, it was already created. What's the working out part of a puzzle? You're putting it together, and then I said, oh, look at the big picture. Okay. When you go work out in a gym, as I can tell you do every day, are you working to create a muscle that's not there? Or are you creating to strengthen the muscle God already gave you? The second, okay? You can't create muscle. You can strengthen and enlarge the muscle God gave you. But when you go do a workout, it's not like you don't have any muscle. You have some, it's just pretty weak. And so you are to work out what God has already worked in you. And this is the key. We're to work out what God works in. This week I read an article on 5 exercises for a healthy heart. And it said, if you really want to have a strong heart, good, strong coronary health, it said you need to do 5 things. It said the 5 workouts were a treadmill, a swimming pool, stretching, weightlifting, and aerobics class. Those were the 5 workouts recommended by the American Heart Association for a healthy heart. But I don't want to talk to you about a healthy heart this weekend. This passage is about a happy heart. How do you have a happy heart? And the workout for a happy heart is quite different than a workout for a physically healthy heart. But in this passage that we just read, we have Paul's workout strategy, his workout plan, his 5 exercises for a happy heart. All right, let's look at these 5 exercises for a happy heart. Not a healthy heart, but a happy heart. And Paul, in these verses, gives us 5 things to do. Now again, as we've been going through this book of Philippians, it's a very simple, straightforward book. But simple does not mean easy. I'm going to share these 5 exercises with you. They're pretty easy to do, be easy to understand, but they're very hard to do. I mean, you know the right things that'll make you physically healthy. Do you do them? No. And these are the things that will make you emotionally and spiritually happy. And you can hear them and not do them. Now, well, the first exercise to maintain a healthy heart has to do with fear. You see, fear is one of the primary reasons we lose our happiness. You cannot be afraid and be happy at the same time. You just can't. And when we get afraid, when fear comes in the front door, happiness goes out the back door of our lives. And happiness stays on until fear goes. So you've got to get rid of fear. And one of the biggest fears we have is the fear of being abandoned, the fear of being alone, the feel like I'm facing life all by myself. And you've all felt that. We've all felt it at different times in our lives, that we're here, that on alone by ourselves, and nobody is there to help us. And so here's the first exercise. Number one, remember that God is with me, he's in me, and he's for me. Remember that God is with me and in me and for me. And this is the first verse that we have to deal with, verse 13. No matter what I'm facing, no matter what you're going to face this next week, you're not going to face it alone. God is with you, He is in you, and He is for you. Now look at these three verses. Philippians 2:13 says this: For God is always working in you, giving you both the desire to obey Him and the power to do what pleases Him. Now let's look at this verse word by word. God is always working. Circle the word working. That word in Greek is the word energos, from which we get the word energy. Energy. It says, God is the energy driver in your life. You're not just going on willpower. You're not just going on your own power. God says, I will give you the power, and I am working in you. And no matter what you're facing, I am in you. Not only is He in us, He is with us. Look at the next verse. John 14:18-20 says, I will not leave you as orphans, Jesus is speaking. I won't leave you as orphans. I will be with you. And you will realize that you are in me and I am in you. That's quite a promise. That's quite a promise. God says, not only am I with you, I am in you. And not only am I in you, I am around you. I'm around you. The Bible tells us in the book of Colossians that we are hid with Christ in God. Now think about this. The Bible says, Christ is in me. The Bible says, I am in Christ. The Bible says, we're hid with Christ in God. And the Bible says, we're sealed with the Holy Spirit. That means for the devil to get to you, he's got to get through the Trinity. That's a pretty good protection. That is a great fear reliever. Look at the next verse. Not only is God with us and in us, the Bible says God is for us. Romans 8:31. If God is for us, who can defeat us? So go back and look at those three verses and circle the phrase in you and with you and for you or for us. I think of the verse where in Psalm 23, it says, surely goodness and mercy will follow me all the days of my life. Now, you know, that's the Lord's shepherd's prayer, the good shepherd prayer, where the Lord is my shepherd, I shall not want. And the whole poem is about David being a shepherd to his sheep and God being a shepherd to David. And it says, surely goodness and mercy will follow me. You know, when a shepherd leads his sheep, there are always guard dogs at the back. And these little guard dogs are at the back, nipping at the back, so that as the shepherd leads them, the guard dogs behind keep the sheep moving in the right direction. And the Bible says that the guard dogs in your life are goodness and mercy. God's goodness in your life and God's mercy in your life. God's goodness, God gives you the things you don't deserve, and God's mercy is He doesn't give you the things you do deserve. And in your life, you're gonna have both of those. He says, I'm not just with you. I'm not just in you. I'm for you. Do you ever feel the smile of God in your life? If you don't, you don't really know God. Some people think God is like their angry parent who's mad at them all the time. No, it says, God says, I am for you. And the first exercise, if I want to be happy, I need to get up every morning and I need to say, God, I thank you that you're going to be with me today, you're going to be in me today, and you're going to be for me today. How good is that? What kind of great news is that? If God is with me, God is in me, and God is for me, what in the world am I doing being depressed? Number two, the second habit or exercise to maintain a healthy heart is this: be grateful and never grumble. Uh-oh. Now we go to verse 14. This deals with the second cause of the loss of happiness: fretting and fighting over the small stuff. Do you ever do that? Yes, we all do it. We fret and we fight over the small stuff. That's verse 14. Now, this is a hard habit to break because we're negative by nature and we're conditioned by our culture. And ever since Adam and Eve existed, we have been going around excusing and accusing, excusing and accusing, excusing and accusing. We excuse ourselves for all the mistakes we make, and we accuse everybody else of all the mistakes. We hide and we hurl. And we blame others for the problems in our life. And we say, you know, if I just had a different husband, then I'd be happy. If I had just hadn't gotten married, then I'd be happy. If I had children, I'd be happy. If my children would leave home, I'd be happy. That's that when and then thinking. And we're always blaming somebody else. I've said this many times. You are as happy as you choose to be. You can't blame anybody else. Happiness is a choice. And you have to stop excusing and accusing, and you have to stop fretting and fighting over the small stuff. Now, Philippians 2, 14 and 15 says this. Do everything without complaining or arguing, so that no one can speak a word of blame against you. That, there, friends, may be one of the most difficult verses in the Bible. Would you agree with that? Do everything without complaining or arguing, so that nobody can speak a word of blame against you. This week I sat down and I wrote a list of the type of complainers that I run into all the time. I didn't put your name down, I just put the description. First are the whiners. You got any whiners in your life? And when they complain, they rise and whine in the morning. I saw a bumper sticker the other day, said, I may rise, but I refuse to shine. That's what a whiner does. They wake up negative. You know, people used to always ask Kay, do you wake up grouchy? She said, no, I usually let him sleep. And this is a choice. You can get up in the morning and you can say, good morning, Lord, or good Lord, it's morning. That's a choice. You have a choice. And the second habit of happiness, the second skill, the second exercise in the workout for a happy heart, you got to learn to be grateful. Always grateful and never grumble. Always grateful, never grumble. They're whiners. Then the second kind of complainers are martyrs. Don't look at them. Their favorite expression is, nobody appreciates me. And they are pros at throwing pity parties. They love to have people. Everybody hates me. Nobody loves me. I'm going to go eat worms. They're martyrs. Made me think of that hypochondriac who had put on her tombstone, I told you I was sick. She was a martyr. How do you react when you don't get your way, huh? How do you react when you don't get your way? Do you pout? Do you mount a complaining campaign? Do you continue to fuss and argue and complain and moan? You know, but mom, they're whiners and they're martyrs. Third kind of complainer I see are the cynics. And the cynics take a different approach. Their attitude is, what's the use? Why bother? Why try? It isn't going to make any difference. And cynics, they just kind of poison everything. It's like the lady who walked into the seafood restaurant, and she said to the waiter, sir, do you serve crabs here? He said, ma'am, we serve everybody. Or the lady walked into the grocery store, and the clerk said, shopping bag? And she said, no, just looking. There are cynics. And then number four, there are perfectionists. Perfectionists. And perfectionists, nothing is ever good enough for these complainers. You know, everything is just not quite the way it ought to be. They're unpleasable. And, you know, the favorite phrase is that the best you can do? And if you got C's, the perfectionist wants you to get B's. If you got B's, they want you to get A's. If you got A's, they want you to get straight A's. But we are complainers. And the Bible says if you want to be happy, you've got to be grateful and never grumble. Do everything without complaining or arguing so no one can speak a word of blame against you. You know, to me, friends, the scariest verse in the Bible is Matthew 12, 36. It's not on your outline. You might write that one down. Matthew 12, 36. It's up here on the screen. It's something Jesus said. Here's what he said. I tell you this, that you will give an account on Judgment Day of every careless word you have spoken. That ought to send shivers up your spine. How many times have I complained, grumbled, argued about something when I shouldn't have been sweating the small stuff? Don't sweat the small stuff is law number one of life. Law number two is it's all small stuff. or at least most of it is. The Bible says this in 1 Thessalonians 5:18. In everything, give thanks, for this is God's will for you in Christ Jesus. Now, people ask all the time, Rick, what's God's will for my life? There it is. In everything, give thanks. Really? Yes, that is God's will. When you do that, God will show you step B. Now, notice, circle the word in. It does not say for. It does not say for everything give thanks. It says in everything give thanks. There are a lot of things I shouldn't be thankful for. I'm not thankful for war. I'm not thankful for leukemia and cancer. I'm not thankful for people who get raped and molested. I'm not thankful for racial injustice. And I'm not. There's a lot of evil in the world. To be thankful for evil is a perversion of what God teaches in His Word. The Bible doesn't say you're to be thankful for everything. It says you're to be thankful in everything. Why? Well, remember when I did the series on grief and the last one I talked about five ways to use your pain? I can use it to draw closer to God. I can use it to draw closer to others. I can use it to grow more like Christ. I can use it as a ministry to serve others. And I can use it as a platform of witness. I can be thankful in a situation because I know, Romans 8:28, in all things, God works for the good. Not everything's good, but in all things, God works for the good. We've covered this many times. And so in everything, I can give thanks because I know that if I respond correctly, God could turn crucifixions into resurrections. He loves to change beauty for ashes, or ashes into beauty. So in everything, give thanks. In other words, be grateful and never grumble. Be grateful for what you do have. Question, do you think you would be happier if you followed this second exercise every day? You grumbled less and were more grateful? Duh. Okay, again, it's not rocket science, okay? But if you want to have a happy heart, you do what God's Word says. And the first thing is to remember that God is always with me, God is always in me, and God is always for me. That makes me happy. And I should be grateful and not grumble, not complain and argue, and be grateful for what I have, not what I don't have. Study after study has shown that gratitude is the healthiest attitude psychologically. Number three, the third exercise to maintain a healthy or happy heart is this. This is a big one. Keep my conscience clear. That's verse 15. Because one of the things that causes us to lose our happiness is feeling guilty or feeling ashamed. And the Bible says, if you want to be happy, you got to get rid of guilt. You got to get rid of guilt. You cannot be guilty and happy at the same time. So you got to maintain a clear conscience. Look at these verses, Philippians 2:15. You are to live clean and pure lives as children of God in a broken and corrupted generation. You know, that was written 2,000 years ago. Generations are still broken and corrupted, aren't they? Human nature doesn't change. Everything else does, but human nature doesn't. You're to live clean and pure lives as children of God in a broken and corrupted generation. You are to shine like stars lighting up a dark world. What a beautiful image. That you live such a clean life, you live such a life of integrity, you live such a life of purity, you live with a clear conscience, you live with such authenticity, your life is an open book in such a way when people look at you go, man, they are a star.
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11: Many years ago, we were shopping for a place where God wanted us to build a radio studio that we desperately needed. Now, I've got a beautiful one at our headquarters today. That's where I am right now. But back then, we needed something that would just get us through. We were looking at a possible location, this big barn of a room with a high ceiling, and it was totally bare. Well, when I looked at it, I saw a big bare room, but not Casey. No. He's a carpenter, and he started talking about this wall here and that partition there and the control room in that corner where the doors would be, how we could soundproof the floor. It was amazing. He was seeing all kinds of things in that room that I couldn't see. But then, isn't that the great thing about carpenters? Well, I'm Ron Hutchcraft, and I want to have a word with you today about what the carpenter sees in you. I do think that's how Jesus looks at you. After all, he's a carpenter. His earthly father, Joseph, was one, and Jesus grew up with a carpenter's skills and a carpenter's eye to see what someone could become, not just what they are. The blueprint is in our word for today from the Word of God in Ephesians 2:10, and it's an eye-opener, really, as to who you really are and why you're here. Here we go. We are God's workmanship. Wow. Let's stop on that. You are no random assembly of molecules. You're a handmade, one-of-a-kind masterpiece creation of Almighty God. And you may not have been treated like you're that valuable, but that's who you really are. And your Creator is the one who says so. Here's what the whole statement says. We are God's workmanship, created in Christ Jesus to do good works which God prepared in advance for us to do. So when Jesus looks at you, it's like my friend the carpenter looking at that empty room. He sees what that room could be after his skilled hands are finished renewing it. Well, Jesus knows the masterpiece you were created to become, the difference you were created to make, the value you're created to have. That's what he sees. Oh, maybe other people have only seen the bare room. And maybe you've been made to feel pretty worthless and incompetent, unloved, unworthy. But they don't see what Jesus sees, what you were born to be. And here's why you may have missed knowing how much you're really worth. You're missing the one who gave you your worth. You're missing Jesus. The Bible says we have marked up this masterpiece that God made with our self-centered living. God calls it sin, and our sin has built a wall between us and the God we were made by and made for. So we're cut off from the one who loves and values us the most, so much that he thought you were worth sending his son to die for. You'll never really know how valuable you really are until you open your heart to the one who loved you enough to die for you. And you don't have to spend one more day away from the one who made you to be his masterpiece, the one who sees you through his carpenter's eye and sees one he created with his hands, paid for with his blood, and the one he wants to forgive and restore and renew this very day. But it's your move now. Now you have two choices. Put your trust in him to be your own savior from your own sin, or basically say, no thanks, Jesus, I'll just settle for more of the same. If you're ready to belong to him, why don't you tell him that right now? Jesus, I'm done running my life. I was never meant to. I'm putting my life in the hands of the one who gave me my life, in the hands of the one who gave his life for me. Jesus, beginning this very day, I am yours. This is the day to come home, my friend. A great place to land if you want to begin this relationship is our website where you can have all the information biblically you need to make this choice. 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Jesus the Carpenter sees in you what everybody else has missed, and maybe even you have missed, the person you were born to be. And today he simply waits for your invitation to start making you all you were meant to be.
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13: Our only hope of salvation is by the blood of the Lord Jesus Christ. 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
14: There are two religions in the world, only two, the true and the false. The difference between these two religions is the difference between heaven and hell. You say, well, Pastor Rogers, I believe there's another way other than the shed blood of the Lord Jesus Christ. You do? Well, let me ask you a question. If there's another way other than the shed blood of the Lord Jesus Christ, tell me, why did Jesus die?
13: Welcome to Love Worth Finding, featuring the dynamic lessons of beloved pastor and Bible teacher Adrian Rogers. Genesis 4 tells the story of two brothers, Cain and Abel. One was a martyr, the other a murderer. In their story, we see a picture of the blood of Jesus that makes a difference. In part one of today's message, we began to analyze the stark contrast in their worship. While Cain offered a half-hearted sacrifice of fruit of the ground, Abel offered the first of his flock, a spotless lamb, which was a prophecy of Jesus who was to come and redeem. If you have your Bible, turn now to Hebrews 11, verse 4, as Adrian Rogers shares part two of this message, The Blood Makes a Difference.
14: Two offerings. Cain offered the fruit of the ground. He offered vegetables to the Lord. Abel offered to the Lord a slain lamb of the firstlings of the flock. The Bible says that God accepted the offering of Abel, but he did not accept the offering of Cain. Now, we're going to see in this chapter, Hebrews chapter 11 and Genesis chapter 4, some contrast. Are you ready? First of all, here was a contrast in their worship. Two boys, they're worshiping God. One is worshiping in spirit and in truth, and the other is worshiping by his own ingenuity. Now remember Hebrews chapter 11 and verse 4, by faith Abel offered unto God a more excellent sacrifice. Now, what was the difference? Well, may I say this, and listen to me very carefully, all religions are not of the same value. In America today, we're looked upon as politically incorrect and almost un-American if we don't put our arms around everybody else and say, your religion's just as good as mine. It is not true. God had respect unto Abel's offering. To Cain's offering, he did not. Now, when he came to God with this offering of vegetables and fruits, it must have been beautiful. I mean, it must have looked like a county fair. There's the most fragrant fruit, the most beautiful flowers, the most succulent vegetation. And he offers this to God because he's been out there plowing the ground. But the Bible says, cursed is the ground. Of the sweat of your brow will you till the ground. And what he has done is he is offering his own work. Put in your margin Jude verse 11. Woe unto them, for they have gone the way of Cain. What is the way of Cain? It is to try to save yourself by your own good works rather than by the grace of God. It represents culture rather than Calvary. Now you're in Hebrews chapter 11. In Hebrews chapter 9 verse 22, the Bible says, without shedding of blood is no remission. There is no salvation apart from the shedding of blood. What did Cain offer? Vegetables. Now what did Abel offer? Well, the Bible says Abel offered of the firstling of his flock. Go back again, if you will, in Genesis chapter 4 and verse 4. And Abel, he also brought of the firstlings of his flock. Abel's offering was based on a blood atonement. Now let me tell you the difference between these two. I said people need to turn from religion to Jesus Christ. Religion is what sinful people do for a holy God. The gospel is the good news of what a holy God has already done for sinful man. The Bible says in Hebrews chapter 11 and verse 4, by faith Abel offered unto God a more excellent sacrifice. Now where did Abel get the idea of bringing a blood offering to Almighty God? Now remember, it was just a shadow of the Lord Jesus Christ. Where did he get that idea? Well, when Adam and Eve sinned against God, they tried to clothe themselves with fig leaves. What is that? The fruit of the ground. What did God do? God came into the Garden of Eden and God made them coats of skin, animal skin. How do you get coats of skin? Blood had to be shed. Where did Abel learn the idea that it takes blood without shedding of blood is no remission? He learned it from his parents. Abel is called a prophet of God. Abel was a martyr who died for his faith. Adam and Eve had two sons, one a martyr, one a murderer. Abel was a prophet. He understood the word of God. Don't get the idea that these people out there were just plowing with sticks and didn't know anything. No. And let me say something else. The blood of the Lord Jesus Christ was not an afterthought. It was not an emergency action. Before he swung this world into space, God had redemption by blood in his mind. There is a red river of life. It begins to flow in the book of Genesis and it flows all the way through. That river began to flow when God made coats of skin for Adam and Eve. And then that river passed on down when Abel took of the firstlings of the flock and offered a blood sacrifice to the Lord. The first act that Noah did when he came out of the ark after Genesis 6 and the flood came was to offer a blood sacrifice. God called Abraham, and Abraham, the father of the faithful, God said to Abraham, Abraham, take your son up to Mount Moriah and sacrifice him. And at the last moment when the knife was about to fall into the bosom of Isaac, God said, Abraham, don't hurt the lad, don't harm the lad. Look, over here is a ram caught in a thicket. I like to think of it as a ram crowned with thorns, his horns locked in that thicket. Take that ram and sacrifice him. No wonder Jesus said, Abraham saw my day and was glad. Abraham, way back, you know, more than a millennium before Jesus ever came, knew something of the blood sacrifice. And then God called Moses, and Moses, God said to Moses, Moses, take my people from the land of Egypt, the land of sin and darkness and slavery, and bring them into the promised land. And God said, Moses, when you do this, in order to let the people go out, tell every family, take a lamb and sacrifice that lamb and put the blood of that lamb on the doorpost of that house, because my death angel is going to come through the land of Egypt. And God says, my death angel is going to be looking for something. He's going to be looking for the blood. And if the blood is there upon the doorpost, God says, when I see the what? The blood, I will pass over you. Without shedding of blood is no remission of sins. And then after Moses, they got in the land, God gave them the Levitical law, and they were told how to make those sacrifices. And every smoking altar of every Jewish temple, it all points to the coming of Jesus. And thousands of lambs and rams and turtle doves are offered, and blood is shed. Why is this? What is God doing with all of that? God is conditioning his people. There's a conditioned response. When they see the blood, they know that sin means death, sin means death, sin means death, sin means death. Therefore, people are ready for the death of the Lord Jesus Christ when he died upon the cross, for without shedding of blood is no remission. Don't think this was incidental, friend. This is fundamental. There was a contrast in their worship. Now, secondly, not only is there a contrast in their worship, I don't want you to notice the consequences of their worship. The consequences of the worship. Look, if you will, in Genesis 4, verses 5 and 6. But unto Cain and his offering, God had not respect. And Cain was very wroth. Plain English, he was ticked off, he's angry. And his countenance fell. And the Lord said unto Cain, why art thou wroth? And why is thy countenance fallen? Now, God did not have any respect for Cain and all of his good intentions and all of his good works. The difference between Cain and Abel is the difference between righteousness and unrighteousness. Now you would say, well, God would just say to Cain, well, you tried and you didn't get 100% on this test, but I'm going to grade on the curve. Now God doesn't grade on the curve. God doesn't just give A for effort. And God will not overlook sin. Put it down big, plain, and straight. God will not overlook sin. You know, there are people who say, well, God's too good to punish sin. You've got it backward. God is too good not to punish sin. If you had to go through all the lectionaries and dictionaries of the world to get a word that would describe God and put it in one word, of course, that would be impossible. But if you had to choose one word above all other words, it would be the word holy. Holy means that God never has, God never can, God never will overlook sin. All sin must be punished. If God overlooked sin, God would topple from his throne of holiness. God would cease to be a righteous God. Put in your margin Romans chapter 3, verse 23, for all have sinned and come short of the glory of God. By the way, you want to know what definition of sin is? Coming short of the glory of God. Don't lie down in the gutter alongside some old hypocrite and say, I'm longer than he is. Don't measure yourself that way. Here's the glory of God. Here you are. The gap between the glory of God and you, that's sin. All have sinned and come short of the glory of God. All of us. Now, notice verse 24. Being justified freely by his grace through the redemption that is in Christ Jesus, whom God hath set forth to be a propitiation through faith in his blood, to declare his righteousness for the remission of sins that are past. What does the word propitiation mean? It's a big word. It means satisfaction. Nothing can satisfy the righteousness of God, the holiness of God, except the shed blood of the Lord Jesus Christ. God cannot, God never has, God never will, let any sin go unpunished. Your sin will be pardoned in Christ or punished in hell, but it will never be overlooked. I frequently said, when a guilty man is acquitted, the judge is condemned. If God would let sin go unpunished, God himself would become a sinner. All Christianity is described in three sentences. I deserve hell. Jesus took my hell. There's nothing left for me but his heaven. That's what it's all about. It is salvation by grace. And the consequences of that worship is lasting not only in time, but in eternity. Now, Abel was killed by Cain, but he didn't cease to exist. He being dead yet speaks. For the child of God, death is not a period but a comma. He still lives on. Now here's the third and final thing. I want you to see not only the contrast in their worship and the consequences of the worship, but I want you to see the conflict of their worship. Look, if you will, now in Genesis 4, verses 5 and 8. But unto Cain and to his offering he had not respect. And Cain was very angry, wroth, and his countenance fell. And the Lord said unto Cain, why art thou wroth? Why is thy countenance fallen? If thou doest well, shalt thou not be accepted? And if thou doest not well, sin lieth at the door. Sin is like an animal crouching at the door. That's what that literally means. God says, if you do what I tell you to do, you'll do well. God is no respecter of persons. Sin lieth at the door, and unto thee shall be his desire. That is, sin is ready to devour you, and thou shalt rule over him. That is, if you do right. And Cain talked with Abel his brother, and it came to pass that while they were in the field, that Cain rose up against Abel his brother and slew him. Now I want you to listen very carefully. The first murder was over religion. And it was a religious crowd that crucified the Lord Jesus Christ. As I say, Adam and Eve had two sons. One was a murderer, the other was a martyr. Why did Cain kill Abel? Because his heart was not right with God. No man can be wrong with God and right with his fellow brother. False religion is characterized by force. Our faith is characterized by love. Now you think of what is happening in the world today. You think of the people who are being murdered in the name of religion. They're showing the love of the Lord Jesus Christ. Perhaps Cain was too refined to offer a blood sacrifice, but he was not too refined to plunge a knife or whatever into his brother's bosom. Now, listen to John 16, verses 1 through 4. Jesus said, "These things have I spoken unto you, that ye should not be offended. They shall put you out of the synagogues. Yea, the time cometh that whosoever killeth you will think he doeth God service." Does that sound contemporary? The time will come that whosoever killeth you will think he doeth God service. "And these things will they do unto you, because they have not known the Father nor me. But these things have I told you, that when the time shall come, that ye may remember that I told you of them. And these things I said unto you at the beginning, because I was with you." Jesus said, no fine print in the contract. I'm going to tell you ahead of time, the time will come when they who kill you will think they do God a service. Now, friend, the word martyr and the word witness are the same word in the Greek language. Death doesn't make martyrs, it just simply reveals them. What is our true faith? True faith is never based upon force. One of the greatest mistakes the so-called Christian church ever made was the Crusades, when we tried by force to spread our faith. You say, don't you believe in self-defense? I believe in it with all of my heart. And I believe there are times when we need to go to war, but not to spread the Christian faith. We spread the Christian faith with love. That's the difference, friend, between true religion and false religion. The salvation of Jesus Christ is by grace through faith, based on the shed blood of the Lord Jesus Christ. And it is never coerced. Never. Cain slew Abel. Cain was the loser, not Abel. He won the martyr's crown. There are two religions in the world, only two, the true and the false. The difference between these two religions is the difference between heaven and hell. You say, well, Pastor Rogers, I believe there's another way other than the shed blood of the Lord Jesus Christ. You do? Well, let me ask you a question. If there's another way other than the shed blood of the Lord Jesus Christ, tell me, why did Jesus die? The Bible says, if righteousness come by the law, Christ is dead in vain. If a man, a woman, a boy, a girl could be saved any other way, then Calvary was a blunder. Why did God let Jesus die on that cross if there's another way? Why not take the other way? Why did he allow his darling son to die in agony and blood if there's another way? There is no other way. Hebrews 9:22, without shedding of blood is no remission. There is a red river of blood that flows through all the Bible. What can wash away my sin? Nothing but the blood of Jesus. What can make me whole again? Nothing but the blood of Jesus. A preacher, a good man as the world goes, a compassionate man as the world goes, had the religion of Cain. There are a lot of preachers with the religion of Cain. He had the religion of Cain. He was from a very liberal denomination. He was in a study. There was a knock on the door. He opened the door and there was a little girl, just poorly dressed. And he said, "Little lady, what can I do for you?" She said, "Can you help me get mother in?" Well, he thought perhaps her mother was drunk. The preacher said, "Well, sweetheart, Where is your mother? How do you want me to get her in? She's at home. She's dying. She sent me out to find a preacher to help get her into heaven. Can you help get my mother in? Preacher said, yes, sweetheart, I'll go. And he put on his coat and got his hat and went with a little girl down to the poor section of town there, that little tenement. There was a woman on her deathbed dying, not even with the doctors and the nurses to take care of her. He began to tell her about the Sermon on the Mount and living right and doing good and kindness and all of these things. Hi.

0: woman like that. And then he remembered the story that his mother told him before he'd gone off to the seminary and gotten educated, about a Savior who took our sins and carried them to the cross and in agony and blood died and said, "It is finished," and paid in full. And he went back and told her that old story, though he himself didn't really believe it. Told her about Jesus. Told her about the cross. Told her about grace. Told her about forgiveness. And led her in a prayer. And she prayed and asked Christ into her heart. Was gloriously saved. Later on, that liberal preacher stood up in another preacher's meeting and gave a testimony. And here's what he said. He said, "Sirs, that night, that woman came in, and I came in too." I came in too. I gave my heart to Jesus, and I got saved. What can wash away my sin? Nothing, nothing, nothing but the blood of Jesus. Two religions, two ways, Cain and Abel, vegetables and a lamb. Will you lay your pride and your good works in the dust? And will you today say, "Just as I am, without one plea, but that thy blood was shed for me, O Lamb of God, I come to thee, I come." Will you, for your sake, for his sake, will you trust him? If you're not certain that you're saved, I want to lead you in a prayer. And in this prayer, you can trust in Christ. Repeating words won't save you. The Bible says it was by faith that Abel offered a more excellent sacrifice. Therefore, being justified by faith, we have peace with God. Would you pray this prayer? "Dear God, I'm a sinner, and I'm lost, and my good works cannot save me. Thank you that you sent Jesus, a spotless lamb, who paid with his own blood my sin debt. And I receive you, Lord Jesus, into my heart now as my Lord and Savior. Forgive my sin. Save me, Jesus." Did you pray it? Then by an act of faith, claim it. Say, "Thank you, Lord. I receive it by faith," and that settles it. And Lord Jesus, I will make it public. I will not be ashamed of you because you died for me. In your name I pray. Amen.
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1: This is Bible Q&A with John MacArthur, John's well-known Bible teacher and author of the best-selling MacArthur New Testament Commentary Series. When the jailer of Acts chapter 16 asked Paul and Silas what he must do to be saved, their answer was amazingly simple. Believe in the Lord Jesus, they said, and you will be saved. Well, John, they didn't mention any specific doctrines. They said nothing about Jesus' death and resurrection, certainly nothing about repentance there. Believe in the Lord Jesus Christ, that was their answer. Well, some would say that's the model for evangelism. We need not get into doctrine. We certainly shouldn't include repentance in the gospel message. You know, after all, Paul didn't do it. What do you say?
2: Well, I suppose based on that, we shouldn't tell them who the Lord Jesus Christ is, what it means that he is Lord, and shouldn't even explain what it means to believe. And maybe we shouldn't even talk about what the person would be saved from. Come on. The assumption is that when he said, believe in the Lord Jesus Christ and you will be saved, that there had been a full explanation of the condition from which the man needed to be saved, that there had been a full explanation of the Lord Jesus Christ, who he was and what he had done, and an equally full explanation of what it meant to believe. All this is simply the command, the gospel command, the evangel, believe in the Lord Jesus Christ and you will be saved, that assumes that everything else had been made very clear. What good would it do to believe in someone you don't know anything about? That's Romans 10. How are they going to believe if they haven't heard? How are they going to hear if there's not a preacher that explains the details to them?
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3: Pastor Carl was knocking on doors in his city. Not everyone was glad to see him. I'm Bonnie Sala with Reset. At one home, a woman answered the door aggressively. "What?" she demanded. "Hello," Carl greeted her. "I've come to tell you about a church we're planting." Looking him in the eye, the woman said, "I don't want some bloke in a dress telling me how to live my life," and slammed the door. Carl walked off a bit shaken, but an inner voice told him, "Knock on the door again." "You're joking," he thought. But back to the door he went. This time, the woman threw the door open. In tears, she blurted out, "I've told you once, I've told you twice, leave," and slammed the door again. 2 weeks later, Carl was walking the neighborhood in prayer when he had an overwhelming compulsion to knock on the same door again. "You've got to be kidding," he told God. But knock he did. "Oh, it's you," the same woman answered. "I've been trying to find you. There's something I need to tell you. You know when you knocked on my door and I was really cross? I was raped by my brother and I just wanted to die. I decided that that was the day. I had liters of vodka and all kinds of pills. I was just going to take them all and die. After I slammed the door on you, I said a prayer. I said, 'God, if you are there, please send that man back again.' You knocked on the door. And so, I'm here." The Bible records this promise of God: "Before you call, I will answer you. While you are still speaking, I will hear." He makes that same promise to you today. I'm Bonnie Sala. Ready to grow your faith? Discover practical tools and more at guidelines.org.
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6: If you have to do wrong to stay on the team, you're on the wrong team. 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Integrity makes no mean no, and yes mean yes, and making up one's mind regardless of the popular response.
7: There's nothing quite like success to test our mettle. In many ways, prosperity will test our character more than adversity. After all, achievement breeds invincibility. Well, on this weekend edition of Insight for Living, Chuck Swindoll offers a cautionary message about the pitfalls of success and other dangers that threaten our personal integrity. It's number 6 in his 16-part series called Strengthening Your Grip. In this study, we'll expose danger signs that should be heeded so that we walk in humility and dependence on God. Chuck titled his message, Strengthening Your Grip on Integrity.
6: What I want you to do is to carry out an exploratory surgical operation, spiritually speaking. I'd like you to allow the Spirit of God to take the scalpel of the Word of God and to open yourself up to reveal the truth of what's inside. It's going to be uncomfortable, and in some cases, it's going to bring a lot of pain. But I want you to see just how beneficial such a surgical procedure can be. Open the instrument that God is using today in our lives to Proverbs chapter 24, and let's see that test as it's revealed in verse 10. And having seen it, let's allow the Spirit of God to examine how we are in the midst of adversity. 24:10 of Proverbs, Solomon writes, "If you are slack in the day of distress, your strength is limited." A major test on mankind is adversity. You can trip along through life, sort of chattering about things spiritually, you know, using a lot of the cliches, saying a lot of the right things, churchy talk, and suddenly adversity pulls the rug out from under you. It reveals the truth of all that stuff you had been saying. If you faint in the day of adversity, your strength really was very small. Turn from Proverbs back two books to the book of Job, chapter 4. And let me bring an illustration on the scene so that all of us can identify not with a concept but with a person. We need that sometime. Job is the man. Chapter 4 is the chapter, and it's Job's journal of suffering. Job has lost everything. 10 fresh graves on a windswept hill, not too far from his home, represents the loss of his 10 children. Imagine it, one after another. And by the time the calamity had passed, his home was gone. His treasure was gone. His livestock was gone. His crops were gone. His health was gone. He had nothing. He was a hard-pressed soul, bruised by the blows of adversity. Chapter 4 is the counsel of Eliphaz, the Temanite, who gingerly walks before Job, sees his body covered with boils, and says, "If one ventures a word with you, will you become impatient? But who can refrain from speaking? Behold, you have admonished many, and you have strengthened weak hands. Your words have helped the tottering to stand, and you have strengthened feeble knees." That's true. And Eliphaz comes on tiptoe, and he says, verse 5, "But now it has come to you, and you are impatient. It touches you, and you are depressed," literally. If you have suffered the blows of adversity, you understand what it means to feel impatient, even though you once walked closely with God. Hey, let's face it, it's hard to walk with God when things don't work out, when your world comes tumbling down, when love seems to escape and friends seem far away, the blows of adversity are hard to bear. If you faint in the day of adversity, your strength is small. You're examining yourself. How strong have you been in this year? How well have you endured the afflictions? Only you can gauge that. No one knows but you and God. Now, there's another test. I said there were two. The first is adversity, and it's hard, but it's not the harder of the two, even though from the externals it looks like it is. The second test is prosperity. Yes, I'm convinced that adversity, though it is very, very hard, is not anything as difficult as prosperity. Now, humanly speaking, the tendency is to become proud, arrogant, conceited, self-sufficient. So the first warning, as expected, is don't be conceited. Guard against that. Verse 5, do not lift up your horn on high. Do not speak with insolent pride. I want you to hold your place here for just a moment and look at a couple of parallel passages in Proverbs, okay? Proverbs chapter 27 has both of them. 27, verse 2 and verse 21. Please turn. Proverbs 27, 2 is good counsel for those of you who are prosperous this year. Let another praise you and not your own mouth, a stranger and not your own lips. Wise counsel. If there is to be praise accorded you, let it come from someone else. Don't drop hints. Don't wait with bated breath to hear what someone is saying about you. Relax. Verse 21, same chapter. The crucible is for silver and the furnace for gold. And a man, a woman, a person is tested by the praise accorded him. Isn't that a good verse? The test of your integrity will come not when you are in adverse situations, but when you have become prosperous. Some of you are in the process of becoming very, very good at what you do. Some of you are already great. And by the grace of God, as time passes, you will become even greater, better at it, more adept, more efficient, more well known. Solomon says that's a test. That's a test on your integrity. Back to Psalm number 75. The second piece of warning is verses 6 and 7. Not from the east, nor from the west, nor from the desert comes exaltation. God is the judge. He puts down one. He exalts another. Look at the last verse we read. He puts down one. He exalts another. The last time I spoke on this, I was speaking to the Pittsburgh Steelers. They were just about to play the San Diego Chargers that night. If you follow football, you know that they were already out of the playoffs. Sitting in front of me were some of the strongest, toughest men you'd ever want to meet. I warned them not all to sit on one side of the room or it would tilt. Men whose names are household words in the sports world. And they had been exalted for four separate occasions. But now, they have been brought low. It is significant to observe those who do not know the Lord Jesus Christ in comparison with those that do. It is interesting to see how much perspective God brings into your life, whether you are at the top or approaching the bottom. These men nodded with understanding when I read, God is the judge. He puts down one and he exalts another. But it isn't as always as notorious as a Super Bowl game. It is in the little things of life. It is in decisions made in your business. It is in those hunches that you carry through on and they work and they pay off. And by you begin to amass a fortune in your name. So the second warning is keep the right perspective. Don't be conceited, verse 5. Keep the right perspective, verse 6 and 7. And as in the case of adversity, Job was the illustration. In the case of integrity, David is. Turn over a couple of pages. Psalm 78, verse 70. In the very few moments that remain, while you carry out the final part of your exploratory surgery, I want you to compare yourself with David, who became the king. But don't think of David now in robed royalty. I want you to think of David as a little young teenager keeping his father's sheep. I want you to think of him as so insignificant that when Samuel came to pick the next king, remember Saul's successor, that David's own father, Jesse, didn't remember David as even having the potential of being the king. So after Samuel looked at all the sons of Jesse, all seven of them paraded in front of him, and none of them qualified, God didn't prompt Samuel to put his hand on any of them. Samuel says to the father, "Is this all you have?" And he says, "No, by the way, I've got one more." Wouldn't you love to be David? Your father doesn't even bring you in when they're running for king. He leaves you with the sheep. That's where you are. Oh, yeah, I've got one, the runt. He's out with the sheep. He's keeping the woolies today. You want me to bring him in? Sure, bring him in. And David comes in from watching the sheep, and the next thing you know, he's got oil running down his neck. And people are talking things like king. You know what happens to David? When that's all over, when all that applause has ended, and all the brothers are going back to their room thinking, oh man, he got it, and I didn't get it. I mean, he was the king elect. You know what he did? He went right back to the sheep. That's impressive. Why, you and I would have been at May Company trying on crowns. Or early afternoon, anyway. That's what you do when you're on your way to being the king. Not David. No way. Look at verse 70 of chapter 78, and you'll see why God chose David. Verse 70 says, he chose David, his servant. I love that. Doesn't refer to him as, outstanding young man. Doesn't say that he had set all kind of pole vault records. It doesn't say that he was super strong like Samson. It says that David was a servant. Let me tell you, a person with integrity has the humility of a servant. You never sense that he's something on a stick. You sense that he or she has the humility of a servant. He was faithful in the little things. My friend, while you do surgery on yourself, ask yourself, am I? You have a tough job to carry out in your employment. Do you do it well when no one is around? You have an assignment to follow through on and the deadline is due. Do you keep your word and meet the deadline? You make promises. Do you fulfill your word? You owe money. Do you pay the money on time? You have a lot of privacy, and the privacy is entrusted to you. Do you behave yourself morally in your private life? You have an expense account to fill out because you travel every month. Do you keep it honest? You see, it breaks down to just basic things as keeping sheep. He took him from the sheepfolds. I love that. He took him from caring for the pregnant ewes, for those young mother sheep that were still followed by the little suckling lambs. David was in there working with those sheep, and God said, that's my kind of guy. That's the next one. That's Saul's successor. You see, he saw the heart of integrity, verse 72. David shepherded them, that is the people of Israel, according to the integrity of his heart. Honest within, no duplicity, a simple man. Not simplistic, but a simple man. God was big and all of life was little. God was responsible for promotions and demotions, and all of life passed before his sovereign eyes. God saw in David the humility of a servant. He saw the heart of a shepherd, verse 72, and he saw hands of skill. He guided them with his skillful hands. He got involved. While you're doing surgery, I want to ask you two questions, and they just follow different stories. I want to ask you about your involvement in helping people. Andrew was riding on a subway. The 17-year-old youth was minding his own business when he was stabbed repeatedly in the stomach by attackers. 11 riders on the same car watched the stabbing, but not one came to assist the young man. Even after the thugs fled and the train had pulled out of the station as he lay in a pool of his own blood, not one of the 11 came to his side. Would you have? Same question. A little less dramatic, but equally shocking. Eleanor was shopping at Fifth Avenue, busy Manhattan in New York City. She tripped and broke her leg. Dazed and anguished and in shock, she called out for help from the sidewalk. Not for 2 minutes, not for 20 minutes, but for 40 minutes. 40 minutes on the sidewalk in New York City, broad daylight, as business executives and shoppers and students and merchants walked around her and stepped over her, completely ignoring her cries. After literally hundreds had passed by, a cab driver, obviously irritated, pulled over, hauled her into his taxi, and took her to a local hospital. Would you have stopped? David seems to qualify because he guided them with skillful hands. He got in there and got dirty. He got involved. Integrity doesn't throw around a lot of theoretical promises and toss them here and there and leave people with expectations. Integrity says, I care enough to get involved. Now, you can't meet the needs of the world. They are multiplied millions of needs, but you can maybe meet one or two in a month or two's time, huh? Do you? And I can't stop before I say directly, integrity also means that when I sense something wrong is happening, I stop it or I get out of the way so it doesn't disease me. It doesn't cause me the contagion of wrong. I guess the best book I read this year was not a Christian book. It was a book called The Mind of Watergate by Leo Rangel. The Compromise of Integrity is the subtitle. It's a great book. Rangel analyzes the mind of Nixon and his surrounding cronies during the Watergate era and before it to point out from a psychiatrist's point of view what was happening in the man's head during the time that all of those things were going on. Lifted from this book is a fine dialogue between Senator Baker and a young man named Herbert L. Porter, who was there during the early stages and was swept into the sewer of the whole thing. And in this inquisition, as it were, this question and answer dialogue, Baker tries to pursue the concern for integrity. Baker, did you ever have any qualms about what you were doing, Mr. Porter? I am probing into your state of mind. Porter, uncomfortably, I was not the one to stand up in a meeting and say this should be stopped. I kind of drifted along. Baker, at any time did you ever think of saying, I do not think this is quite right. This is not quite the way it ought to be. Did you ever think of that? Porter, yes, I did. Baker, what did you do about it? Porter, I did not do anything. Baker, why didn't you? Porter, after evidence of much inner thought on his face, in all honesty, probably because of the fear of group pressure, of not being a team player. Let's learn a lesson from Watergate. Let's learn a lesson from Jonestown. Let's learn never to be forgotten lessons from those same situations that happen by the dozens every year. If you have to do wrong to stay on the team, you're on the wrong team. Get off or clean it up. Oh, well, Chuck, that's making waves. Integrity makes waves. Integrity makes no mean no, and yes mean yes, and making up one's mind regardless of the popular response Well, surgery is painful. This year was adverse for some of you. It was prosperous for others. God beautifully has arranged a plan to bring us to a place of self-examination on a regular basis. You know that? Because the fog of ecclesiastical liturgy has covered over the Lord's table, we've lost the simplicity of it. It is designed to make us think, child of God. God doesn't parade the elements in front of us so we can gulp down a piece of cracker and drink down some grape juice to go on our own merry way. No, he says, that's what they did in Corinth. For that cause, many of you are weak and sick, and some of you have died. No, before you let that piece of pastry touch your tongue, and before that liquid goes down your throat, you be sure you examine yourself. And then you may eat of that bread and drink of that cup. When you observe the table of the Lord Jesus, you are involved in the most serious and significant kind of worship in all of life. It is the perfect opportunity for any without Christ to receive Him. It is the perfect opportunity for there to be a cleansing of the tumors of sin, where the Spirit of God excises them one after another as they are laid out before His scalpel. You see, you must operate on yourself. And the Lord Jesus Christ promises that every one of those things you bring before Him that have no business in your life, He will take away and forgive you. May we bow together. We now enter this very serious time of worship. We must enter with a prepared heart. No one can come to this table with unwashed hands. It is heresy. It is heresy to take the elements that reflect the body and blood of our Lord Jesus Christ with a heart that is not clean before Him. I warmly and compassionately invite you who come today without Jesus Christ to receive Him now and partake with us as a brand new babe in the family. And child of God, I must warn you that you must be sure you are clean, having confessed to Him those things He has pointed out to you in this message before you partake with others. I must add, if you refuse to do that, you must please let the elements pass, lest you drink judgment unto yourself. This will be a time of quietness. We will later leave in absolute silence. Our visiting will happen outside, but in the quietness and darkness of this room, we will worship and pray together. Our Father, our God, we have been stimulated with the truth of Your Word. We have reflected on our adverse times this year. We thank You for sustaining us in grace. We now turn in worship, and having analyzed our own level of integrity, we find ourselves in need of cleansing, refreshment. We pray that You will do that now. We love You, we adore You, we lay our lives before You, Father, because of Jesus Christ. In the name of Jesus Christ, the Lord, we pray. Amen.
8: 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And Nehemiah's story was written for you. 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And what Nehemiah did has been studied by leaders ever since. Chuck Swindoll brings that story to life in his remarkable book, Hand Me Another Brick. 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

0: Welcome to today's encouragement from Our Daily Bread. Jesus Revealed in Us was written and read by Amy Boucher Pye.
1: After Johnny Erickson Tata's mother died, Johnny thought about how our bodies are like jars of clay that hold the treasure of Christ's presence. She mused about a modern equivalent to describe our earthly bodies, a cardboard box. She knew her mother's box, with its worn-out corners and bends, was now empty. But, she reflected, it was a box they'd treasured, the vessel in which the treasure of the Spirit of Christ had dwelt. As Johnny notes, those who follow Jesus let him shine through them, often in spectacular ways through the creases and holes as their boxes collapse with age. In this, she followed Paul's words in 2 Corinthians about the treasure appearing in jars of clay, because it would reveal that this all-surpassing power is from God and not from us. Although Paul was hard-pressed and perplexed with what he suffered, he was not crushed or destroyed. Through his sufferings in his body, he knew that Christ's life would be revealed. How's your cardboard box? You might feel the creases grow larger as you groan under the weight of pain or disease. Know, however, that Jesus is being revealed in your body. As you submit to him, he'll shine his light through you so that those who are in darkness may receive his love and his life. Today's encouragement was provided by Our Daily Bread Ministries.
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4: Welcome again to the Voice of the Martyrs Radio. My name is Todd Nettleton, and we are in our studio today in Bartlesville, Oklahoma with Dr. John Easter. He is the Executive Director of Assemblies of God World Mission. So he is the top leader in the mission sending effort of the Assemblies of God. 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
5: Oh, thank you. It's wonderful to be here.
4: Tell me a little bit about, kind of introduce yourself to our audience, and especially I'm interested to hear how God got a hold of you for missions, for going outside of your home country and taking the gospel to other nations.
5: My wife and I, we ended up pastoring a church, a lead church, and we ended up having a strong call for seminary work, ended up during that pastoral ministry going down a pathway towards an academic journey. I thought that's probably where I would end up, is in an academic institution teaching in seminary. It was a passion and a love, but kind of a spiritual mentor and father had come down with leukemia, and ended up having a conversation with my wife and me about opportunities in Africa. And even though there was a different trajectory and I was well moving towards my doctorate in a different field, all of a sudden the Lord began to just use that conversation. And there was just a complete redirection. Within a year of being on the ground in Africa, we knew we had made a great choice. And even though it wasn't always easy to live, and there were certainly challenges that always come with life and ministry no matter where we are, we just knew that there was a real affirmation in our hearts that this is where God had called us and this is where we would spend the rest of our life, is committing ourselves to the advancement of the gospel and in the work of cross-cultural missions.
4: What were some of the challenges for you guys adjusting, and how did God, even through the challenges, confirm, no, this is where I want you to be?
5: When we were living in the place we were at that time, you know, there were some challenges that we faced. My wife went through an abduction at one point.
4: Oh, wow.
5: We had some hijacking issues. There were some instability in terms of some spillover with some criminal elements that were coming over from the border of another country. Things like that created. We had some medical challenges. My middle son was a juvenile diabetic, a brittle diabetic for a period of, you know, that was a challenge. And so there were precautions. There was wisdom we wanted to exercise, make sure that we were taking, you know, mindful steps for their care. The Lord was faithful. Our best days of our life were that time. It formed us. It shaped us. And boy, no regrets. We just, even our kids today who are grown and have their own families, it's not that they didn't have challenges as well and solve them, but thank God they weren't victimized by it. They didn't feel as though that we harmed them. And I've had them as adults now look at me and say, Dad and Mom, thank you for having the faith to answer the call of God, because we too were called and we wanted that to be seen. And we're so grateful that you guys were faithful and didn't give up. And so, yeah, the Lord's been good.
4: He is. Amen to that. We're talking this week on Voice of the Martyrs Radio with Dr. John Easter. He's the Executive Director of Assemblies of God World Missions. So your job now, you've transitioned to a more of a leadership role working in America, overseeing these groups.
5: Yeah.
4: One of your focuses, one of AG World Missions' focus, is on unreached people. And when we talk about unreached people, we're often talking about places where persecution is going to come. As the gospel advances, there's going to be persecution. There's going to be pushback. How do you think about that as a leader, sending workers to those places? But then how do you prepare workers to say, yes, there will likely be persecution. There will likely be hardship. Here's how you can withstand that.
5: You have to have an understanding of ascending theology, which is so critical that it's articulated well. And number two, I think that goes beyond to an understanding of a theology of peoples. There has to be a sense of the centrality of all the things that many times we may take for granted, but we should never, because it's the drivers of the centrality of Christ, of the gospel itself, of what it means. Because then you're able to create a theology of risk. Because if everything else is true, then you're able to create an on-ramp to understand that we follow in Christ's example, mm-hmm, and the example of the apostles. And we understand that because Jesus is worthy and because the gospel truly is the euangelion, it's the good news, we see it as not one option or one alternative among many. It's not just the best option. It's not just the preferred option. It is the only option, right? And because of that, we have to make sure that among those who are praying and considering the call to missions and those who have been called and are trained, equipped, and sent from us, and those partners that we have around the world, that theology is shaping them and speaking into their life. So important that that happens. That can be an oversight, and that's a mistake.
4: Mm-hmm.
5: The second thing is that I think we have to be very realistic. And we have to be very open and transparent. There is a sense in which the structures that we provide and the mechanisms we use and criteria for decision-making for member care, it has to be something that is well-known and shared and rehearsed. And it's not just known among leaders, but among those that leaders are called to serve and have stewardship over their care. And how we embody that on the field as teams working together. And we do have a team approach as we're serving in nations around the world. And so that becomes very important as well. And there, of course, are many other factors.
4: Yeah. you had the chance to share with our staff this morning, and one of the things you said that jumped out to me is, talking particularly about the nation of India, you said the hardest places with the most persecution is in northern India, and that's also where our churches are growing the fastest. How do you explain that correlation?
5: Yeah, that is the age-old question, right? Even, and I think because that's the very question that we see in the book of Acts. And as the church begins to spread out of the coming of the Spirit and the empowerment of that moment in response to the mandate of Christ and that Acts 1:8 moment, as we go from Jerusalem to the ends of the earth as his witnesses, what we recognize is that immediately, you know, persecution emerges. But in the midst of persecution, the church is spreading. And it's growing. We see this in the life of James and his martyrdom. We see this in moments throughout the life of the book of Acts. And that early testimony of the church continues to raise the same question today, to say, my goodness, even in the midst of the context of turbulence, of volatility, of uncertainty, even death itself, the Holy Spirit continues to use that. And while it can in some places and in some moments impede the church because of the severity of it, so often, though, the church finds resilience in the presence of the Holy Spirit, in the presence of Christ in those moments. And we draw strength in those areas of the church where we're not living in acute areas of persecution or suffering from their testimony. It's amazing how resilient not only the church is in those moments, but the resiliency of the testimony of the gospel itself and how it overcomes no matter what threat. It's the Romans 8 moment, right? That nothing shall separate us from the love of God in Christ Jesus our Lord. And Paul, what does he list? 7 possibilities that might separate us. And then, of course, we recognize that nothing shall separate us. And I think that this is the reality of the persecuted church. They lean upon him so greatly, they begin to recognize truly nothing can separate us. And even though we would not pray for persecution or pray for suffering, in the midst of us, he sustains us, and we continue to see it. And look, we're seeing that around the world. We are concerned deeply about what we're seeing in northern Nigeria right now.
4: Yeah.
5: There are some negative implications that we're recognizing on the presence of the church, yet look at its resiliency. And there are things that I won't share openly on the mic on this podcast, but we are all aware of them, of things and testimonies that we know that the multiplication is still ongoing, even with what we know is the reality of the deep level of persecution happening. We see this in parts of the Arab world. We see it right now in Sudan. We see it in Eritrea. You just name the areas in northern Syria, in areas of Iraq. So those are those areas that we continue to be very concerned about, which is why I'm so grateful for ministries like VOM. But there's something about the effectual work of the Holy Spirit in the life of people who surrendered themselves to Jesus, where they have embraced Jesus, and the transformation of their lives have been so profound that even death itself, the threat of it and the reality of it, is not enough for them to turn back.
4: Yeah.
5: And it is such a beautiful thing.
4: And as you say, we grow as we know those testimonies, as we hear those stories and hear those testimonies, that feeds our spirits as well. Dr. John Easter, I have 2 more questions. One is, we have a lot of VOM Radio listeners who maybe have already been called to missions. Maybe they're kind of wrestling. God, is that really you? Are you really saying?
5: No.
4: Maybe they're on a path that they never dawned on them. They'd end up in Africa like you were. Talk to them about wrestling through that, but then about next steps. Okay, I think God is calling me, so what do I do now?
5: I often say to people, look, if your heart is sensitive because your life has been so impacted by the work of the Spirit in your life through what Christ has done for you, and you want to share your testimony, and there is this burden in your heart to be able to do that, and there's this natural love for other people, I often say you don't have to start with the question to say, I know with certainty right now in this moment that God has called me. Maybe the question is, if God were to call you, would you say yes? Make it simple.
4: Amen.
5: Let the first step be a very small stepping stone. If God were to call you, Would you say yes? That's a wonderful question to begin to reflect on, because if our hearts are already there, that's a great starting point in our journey. The second thing is that I think that there should be a burden for people. Through your own following of Christ, there is this growing burden for the spiritual lostness of other individuals. Number two, that you have a hunger for His Word and for the works of ministry. If you're unwilling to share your faith with someone in your own neighborhood, perhaps the answer for you is not, let me just step into it and maybe a ticket on an airplane and arriving in another culture and among another people is the answer for me to overcome my shyness or timidity or my hesitancy or confidence in the gospel. I think if already you're able to answer question one, to say, Lord, I would be willing if you call me. Number two, is there that spiritual growth that's occurring in your life? Number three, are you attracted to the works of ministry? Do you gravitate to that? Number four, as you are following local leadership in your church, is there something in which they're beginning to recognize as you appeal to be used in different formats of ministry? That could be service ministries. It could be something practical, humble. It could be small. It could be large, great. But wherever that is, if you continue to have a natural spiritual appetite for that, you should probably take notice of that.
4: Amen.
5: So I would say if you're able to look at that and then notice that there is just this burden that's also forming that, those are indicators that you may be a candidate. And I think it's important for you to sit with your leadership and actually ask them the question and go on a road of discovery with them about, for example, what we're talking about right now in this podcast. Let this be part of the discussion. And then let them start walking with you through a journey of discerning the call. I would say another step is learn. Become very hungry for information. God uses information. The reason Cheryl and I and my family ended up on the mission field is because we already had a heart for God. We had a work for ministry, but God used someone in my life to increase my knowledge about information of spiritual need and opportunity somewhere. And God used that to stir my heart and my wife's to say, Lord, we're available for that. If we can step into that, we're available. I often say that the call of God is probably about 10% inspiration, about 20% information, and then about 70% availability.
4: Yep.
5: And I think there's something about that, because there's something that allows us at the end of all of that to say, am I available? You know, I think it's important that people in our lives, like in the Antioch moment, Acts 13, one of the beautiful things about that moment, it's the first recorded instance in Scripture where a local church actually stood behind, they discerned and recognized the call of God of individuals in that congregation, namely Barnabas and Saul, who became a Paul. And the Holy Spirit didn't just speak to them. His voice wasn't limited just to those two individuals. He spoke to the leadership of the congregation. They participated in that moment. Number one, the discerning moment. And the journey of coming to the moment of recognizing God was calling them. And then, of course, celebrating it, cultivating it, and then finally releasing it and supporting it. And I think that we shouldn't be called in a vacuum. It's not just an individual call. We are called into the body of Christ, and we are also called for vocational ministry and sent out from that same body. And so they play a part too. So allow that journey not to be done in isolation. Do it with leaders and others that are in your life so that they can help you discern that process. And if they see your heart, I would say there are many more people who are actually called than who answer the call.
4: Yeah. And what I love about how you describe that is even those who aren't called to overseas ministry in that congregation have a role to play. They are part of this process of discerning and affirming and sending. And
5: I often say that many times when we as missionaries share our message for financial support, not just from the West, but around the world today, finance is important. You're sharing that testimony in front of someone for the church to support, both in prayer, for advocacy, and financial sustainability on the field. And when that happens, their job is not just to be the financial banking system. Their job is also is that they are the spiritual laboratory. They are the ecosystem that provides the opportunity for people to emerge for the call of God to be discerned. And their privilege is to recognize the call by creating that environment, encouraging it, and then celebrating, sending it as they support it.
4: Amen.
5: And it's beautiful because every local church should see itself as an Antioch. And I think if we do that, it changes the game of our capacity to reach the world as well, because it's not just up to the missionary force and those individuals felt called. Every local church should have a part to play in that. And it's a beautiful expression of God's economy.
4: Amen. Dr. John Easter is the Executive Director of Assemblies of God World Mission. John, as we finish up, we always like to equip our listeners to pray. So I want you to share how we can pray for you, for the team at AG World Missions, but also as we think about the missionaries that our church is sending out. Maybe it's their first term and they're hitting some of those barriers. Maybe it's their 10th term and they're getting close to the retirement age. But just share how we can pray for you and how we can pray for missionaries more generally.
5: I would say pray for myself as someone who represents missions agencies today in evangelicalism, because there are many of those individuals like myself, for clarity to discern the voice of God. At the end of the day, we need to be informed by Scripture, and we need to be compelled by the Spirit. We need to be sensitive, thoughtful. We need to be able to walk in humility and grace, because what we steward is not ours. The Holy Spirit is the superintendent of the harvest. And it's the Spirit of Christ that spoke to Paul and moved from an Eastern campaign to a Western campaign that created that catalytic moment that was so important to teach us even today that there are moments where we need to be sensitive, because we need to be thoughtful about what's taking place in the harvest today and where those seeds of the gospel need to be planted. So I would say that clarity is so important. Thirdly, for courage, to continue to ensure that we're faithful to what God's called us to. Just in the last year and a half, there have been major Protestant denominations that have closed their missions arms because there was theological drift. And every time you have theological drift, you have mission drift. And for those that remain,

0: There's always going to be the need and the call, the scriptural call for apostolic ministry. So we should remain faithful to that. And there's not a church in the world, no matter its culture, its history, its background, that it should abdicate that call. And we don't have the right to abdicate it for our sons and daughters. Every church has the right to fully participate in the Great Commission. And it's all hands on deck, all of us together. So pray for missionary call for those who could discern his voice, and secondly, for the resilience, that as they're there, that they embody the values of the gospel in such a way that builds the bridges of communication and grace and learning that allow us to provide the most meaningful, sufficient understanding of who Jesus is, so that the disciples who come from that may walk a life worthy of our Lord. And thirdly, I would say pray for their children. I often say, do not forget missionary kids, the third culture kids. So important that we understand and value the role they play, that they're not dragged along. They're not just there because mom and dad decided to pivot in careers in the church, life of the church, but they themselves have a pivotal role to play and many times become peacemakers in the societies in which they live in and in the communities. And if they see themselves as instruments of God's goodness and grace and testimony, they can open up tremendous doors. Paul said in one of his epistles, pray for me that a door may be opened so that the gospel may go forth speedily. And another translation, may accelerate. And that's what we should pray for.
1: Amen. And as a former MK, or I guess you're always an MK, I affirm that third one. We do want to pray for our MKs. Dr. John Easter, thank you for your ministry, thank you for your service, and thank you for being our guest this week on Voice of the Martyrs Radio.
0: Such an honor.
1: You've been listening to the Voice of the Martyrs Radio. 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And if you enjoy hearing our weekly conversations, I want to invite you to come in person to the VOM National Conference this September. We'll be holding two identical conference events the week of September 21st. Same speakers, same content, two conference sessions. One is going to run Wednesday, Thursday. The second is going to run Friday, Saturday, that week of September 21. I don't want you to miss this powerful time together as we worship, share stories, pray together, and as you deepen your fellowship with our persecuted Christian family members. Again, Voice of the Martyrs National Conference in Bartlesville, Oklahoma, two sessions the week of September 21. Here's the catch. Because this is being held at the VOM headquarters, we only have 250 seats for each session. I know that those seats are going to fill up quickly, so I want to encourage you to register soon, right away. To get more details and register to attend, go to vom.org/events. That's vom.org/events. Or come to vomradio.net. We'll give you a link in the show notes this week. I hope you'll be here. I hope I get a chance to meet you face-to-face in September. You're going to also want to be back with us next week here on Voice of the Martyrs Radio. Every week we talk about what God is doing around the world. Next week we're going to meet a persecuted Christian from Indonesia. His own family turned against him after he heard the gospel and decided to follow Jesus. We're going to meet him and hear his story next week right here on the Voice of the Martyrs Radio Network.
2: I'm Ruth Kramer with Mission Network News. Another senior Hezbollah leader taken out. Meanwhile, flares of violence in Kenya are raising serious concerns. Stories, prayer points, and more on the way. But first, fallout from the Iran war continues as Israel hits Lebanon's capital for the first time in weeks, killing a senior Hezbollah commander. Tit-for-tat strikes between Hezbollah and Israel has spared Beirut until now. Hard for Lebanon's Camille Melki says,
3: though we have a ceasefire, we really don't have a cessation of fire. Every day there has been death, there has been destruction.
2: Diplomacy runs parallel to ongoing violence. The United States confirmed yesterday that it will host new talks between Israeli and Lebanese ambassadors next week.
3: Lebanon and Israel, for the first time in decades of conflict, have

0: have agreed to sit face to face in negotiations rather than have a third party mediate the negotiations back and forth.
1: Earlier this week, Lebanon's parliament speaker said there could be no negotiations with Israel until the fighting stops, yet the U.S. continues to push for peace.
0: The U.S.'s best interest is to separate Lebanon from the control of the Iranian regime.
1: Continued fighting in southern Lebanon means more displacement and people in need. Heart for Lebanon recently added 2,600 new families to its aid roster. Pray for believers, distributing both physical help and gospel hope. Elsewhere, a series of attacks along a key highway in eastern Kenya has communities on edge. One incident just a couple weeks ago saw seven Christians in a farming community killed by Muslim Somali herdsmen. Gunmen also killed a local child just a few days later, leading residents to blockade the Garissa Mawingi Highway in protest. Government leaders say the escalating situation should be declared a national emergency. To Greg Kelly with Unknown Nations, Kenya's Christians have a clear mission.
2: There's all kinds of Christian churches, hundreds and hundreds of evangelical, amazing churches in Nairobi that really need to begin mobilizing and sending workers to the east.
1: Many Somali Muslims live in eastern Kenya along the border with Somalia, and Somalia is where the Al-Shabaab Islamic terrorist group is based.
2: These attacks and tensions that we're hearing are happening on the road that goes to Somalia. Now that it's creeping closer to Nairobi, all of a sudden people are starting to raise the alarms and having concerns.
1: Kelly urges us to pray for the Kenyan church to rally on mission to Somali Muslims, who are less than 1% Christian.
2: What that will do is that will trigger a movement of Somalis who then go back to their country, taking the gospel with them. Kenya has every opportunity to reach the Somali people inside of Kenya with the gospel of Jesus Christ.
1: And a young Christian woman has reportedly been arrested in Iran amid a growing crackdown. Sat7 received word on Wednesday that a 30-year-old Iranian woman named Azali has been detained by the regime. John Cernelia, president of Sat7 USA, says this arrest hits close to home for the ministry.
3: She has a history of posting pro-Christian content on Instagram, and she's been arrested because of that. And we're getting this information from an employee of ours who works for our Iranian channel, because this employee is related to this young 30-year-old woman.
1: Iran has arrested more than 4,000 people and executed at least 21 since the war began, including many Christians. Cernelia says cases like Azali's show the very real dangers Iranian Christians are facing, especially now. It's an urgent call for the global body of Christ to respond.
3: And this is just a glimpse and probably a small portion of the atrocities in that country. Well, we can't do much here in the U.S., but we absolutely can fall on our knees at the foot of the cross and cry out to God, the Prince of Peace, to bring an end to all this.
1: Find your place in the story at missionnews.org. 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I'm Ruth Kramer.
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5: With SRN News, I'm Michael Harrington in Washington. The shaky ceasefire in the Iran war is being tested again. A cargo ship caught fire today after being struck by an unknown projectile off Qatar's coast. And Kuwait's military reports an attack by drones, not specifying where they came from. The attacks were the latest threats to a month-old ceasefire, which the Trump administration says is still in effect. Senator Tom Cotton says the Iranian Revolutionary Guard has a tenuous control over the country these days.
6: So they're definitely clinging to power, but I think it is clinging. They're not firmly in power because they know that the United States and Israel at any point could renew our campaign to totally pulverize all of their all the pillars of their regime's power.
5: Senator Cotton, an Arkansas Republican, made his comments to the Salem Radio Network. Democrats are searching for a plan to counter the Supreme Court's ruling on the Voting Rights Act. More on that from correspondent Ken Lorman.
7: Following the Supreme Court's narrowing of Section 2 of the Voting Rights Act in Louisiana versus Cali, Democrats are scrambling to assess mid-decade redistricting strategies as GOP states prepare to redraw maps that could cement Republican control in the South. While some blue and purple states show openness to what many see as gerrymandering, constitutional and legislative obstacles make widespread Democratic gains unlikely. Ken Lorman reporting.
5: One person has been killed after being struck by a plane on the runway at Denver International Airport during takeoff. The Frontier Airlines flight from Denver to L.A. reported the incident late on Friday night. Frontier says smoke was reported in the cabin, leading pilots to abort the takeoff. Suddenly, passengers evacuated. This is SRN News.
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5: Latin American voters see a role for religion in government. There are several presidential elections taking place in Central and South America this year, and a new poll from the Pew Research Center indicates that in each of those nations, about two-thirds of voters say they want a president who will defend their religious beliefs. A similar percentage in each country also say they believe the Bible should be the basis for their laws, and even half of non-religious people tell Pew they feel the same way. Other polls indicate religion is more important to Latin Americans, even as its influence wanes around the rest of the world. The pastor of the largest United Methodist Church in the U.S. has launched a campaign for the Democratic nomination for a U.S. Senate seat in Kansas. Pastor Adam Hamilton enters the race as a potentially formidable candidate, though it appears likely that at least a few of the eight other lesser-known Democrats who previously launched campaigns will remain in the August primary. This is SRN News. The Pentagon has begun releasing files on UFOs, tapping into public curiosity about unidentified phenomena.
9: The files feature intriguing sightings, such as a bright object making 90-degree turns over Kazakhstan and Buzz Aldrin observing a light source during Apollo 11. The release aims to promote transparency, though experts warn the videos can be misinterpreted. Some members of Congress are pushing for further disclosures, while the Pentagon's recent report found no evidence of alien technology. President Trump says in a post on Truth Social, the release of the files allows people to decide for themselves what's going on. Bob Agnew reporting.
5: Shakespeare's Hamlet is having a resurgence with various adaptations and performances worldwide. A national theater production is at the Brooklyn Academy of Music, and a movie version set in London's South Asian community stars Riz Ahmed. Anthony Hopkins is delighting fans on TikTok with some of Hamlet's soliloquies these days. This is SRN News.
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0: Hello, everyone. This is Peter.
1: And this is John, dear friends. An amazing psalm. We've used it often. Bulls of Bashan have beset me round. Dogs have compassed me. Save me from the lion's mouth. These verses are found in Psalms. As the Good Shepherd, our Lord did not flee from his ravenous, wicked attackers, religious people, heathen, Gentiles with their own religion, Satan himself trying to destroy the Lord of glory. But we know that he stood firm against their onslaught, submitting to their ferocity, destroying our arch enemy, Satan, yielding to the Father's will. O gracious victor, this prayer has been prayed. That stop to conquer, that through seeming defeat, you have defeated all our foes. His heart pierced, the heart that burned, to comfort every heart that yearned. And from it came a cleansing flood, the river of redeeming blood. On Calvary, friends, it happened. Well, praise God for the wonderful message of God's love for sinners, for you and for me.
0: Well, friends, here's a beautiful hymn written by Folliot Pierpont and Conrad Kosher. For the beauty of the earth, for the glory of the skies, for the love which from our birth over and around us lies, Lord of all, to thee we raise this our hymn of grateful praise.

0: Who is sufficient for these things? Friends, when you think of the things that overwhelm us at times, it seems that they're going to completely drown us, completely in our thought, life, confuse and bewilder us. Who is sufficient for these things? Well, our sufficiency is of God, dear ones. Paul wrote to the Corinthian church that ye, always having all sufficiency in all things, may abound to every good work. What a beautiful and encouraging portion to the Christian this is. Who is sufficient for these things? Our sufficiency is of God, that ye, always having all sufficiency in all things, may abound to every good work. As someone has written, so plenteous is God's in infinite sufficiency, that every believing soul in every possible circumstance will find in the Lord Jesus exactly what he needs. Glad thy mercies will I sing, all thy power and love confess. Thou hast been, O heavenly King, my safe refuge in distress. Hallelujah. How true, how true. And I hope, dear one listening today, that this is your testimony, that you have found your refuge from all of the attacks of the enemy, Satan, cohorts. You have found refuge and strength and grace and help in the Lord Jesus. Now, this is not possible unless you have turned your heart and life over to the Lord Jesus. How beautifully simple this is. Whosoever shall call upon the name of the Lord, but as many as received him, to them gives he the right to become his dear children, the children of God. Have you done this?
1: Well, friends, if you have, you can say, I'm on the rock.
0: Yes.
1: Hallelujah.
0: Amen.
1: I'm on the rock to stay, for he lifted me from the miry clay. I'm on the rock to stay. A little chorus. If you don't know it, hum it, whistle it. If you do know it, sing it along with us.

0: How would you like to live in a family with 19 brothers and sisters?
1: Your glass is all right.
0: Did you hear, John?
1: 19.
0: Well, believe it or not, John, such was the home of Philip Doddridge. 20 children were born to his parents, an oil merchant and his saintly Dutch wife.
1: How about that?
0: Although Philip was such a frail little fellow that his parents thought he would not survive, believe it or not, he outlived both of them. They died before he finished grammar school. Mrs. Doddridge was to have a marked influence in the life of Philip, her youngest son. She often would draw him to her knees as they sat by the fireplace and tell him stories from the Bible. These stories were for him a foundation that caused his life to be useful for the Savior, our Lord Jesus Christ. It is not known when young Philip came to know the Lord as his Savior, but he grew to be a mighty minister of the gospel. He became the head of an academy where he trained 200 young men for the ministry, multiplying his influence many times over. He wrote no less than 400 hymns and gospel songs, including the familiar Awake My Soul. Well, Philip's frail constitution remained with him into his adult years. He ignored that, it is reported, giving little attention to the care of his body. He was a man of great zeal and compassion. He was a man of hard work for the Lord. Well, at the age of 49, when in the prime of his work, Doddridge became a victim of that dreaded disease, tuberculosis. He decided to go to the drier climate of Portugal, but his decision came too late. He died in 1751, a few weeks after reaching Lisbon. Well, several years after his death, Doddridge's hymns were brought together into one collection and published. One of his most noted songs is O Happy Day, that fixed my choice on Thee, my Savior and my God. It's a song of testimony. It speaks of the time when he chose to follow Jesus Christ. My friends, we need to be thinking about this too, don't we? Have we made our choice? Have we decided to follow Jesus? Have you chosen to become a follower of him who died and rose again for you, and to be on his side, to be a member of his team, if you please? One report says that after O Happy Day had been sung for over 100 years, an unknown writer added the chorus that we sing today. Happy day, happy day, when Jesus washed my sins away. He taught me how to watch and pray and live rejoicing every day. Happy day, happy day, when Jesus washed my sins away. Well, friends, let's think about this. Happy is that man who leaves behind him a work that continues to point men, women, boys, and girls to the Savior long after he has gone to heaven. I wonder if your life is counting for the Lord Jesus Christ today.

0: Amen. Well, they never, friends, grow old, do they? Get sort of stale. These wonderful hymns and choruses. Well, they all center in the Lord of life, and no wonder they are a joy to individual believers and to the Church of Jesus Christ.
1: Well, friends, it's all different now. Amen. Though I've wandered far in sin, Jesus found me and He brought me back to Him.
0: Amen.
1: It's all different now. It's all different now. Through His great salvation, I'm a new creation. And it's all different now.
0: Yes.

0: Well, that great voice in the background was John, friends, just in case you were inquisitive.
1: Oh, my.
0: We trust you've been blessed by the broadcast. This is Peter.
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0: Today on the Baptist Bible Hour, Lasser Bradley Jr. brings us the first portion of a message titled Resting While You Work, based on Joshua chapter 13. Work and rest are both essential parts of life, and Scripture teaches the importance of each. But what does it mean to experience rest even while we are actively engaged in the work God has given us to do? In this message, we begin to explore how God's people were called to labor in the land He had given them, while at the same time trusting in His promises and finding rest in Him. With today's message, here's Lasser Bradley Jr.
1: Rest and work are two important parts of life. Work is good. God commanded Adam, even before the fall, to work, to subdue the earth and to have dominion over it. In the book of Exodus, chapter 20, verse 9, he says, 6 days shalt thou labor and do all thy work. So God expects man to work. Ecclesiastes 9:10, whatsoever thy hand findeth to do, do it with all thy might. And then the apostle deals with an issue that was troubling the church at Thessalonica when in 2 Thessalonians chapter 3, verse 10, he says, for even when we were with you, this we commanded you, that if any would not work, neither should he eat. So Paul says that work is essential. It is expected that if one is going to eat, they will work for it. Certainly, slothfulness is condemned numerous times in the Scriptures. Proverbs chapter 19, the 15th verse, slothfulness casteth into a deep sleep, and an idle soul shall suffer hunger. And then coming to the New Testament, the book of Hebrews, chapter 6, verse 12, that ye be not slothful, but followers of them who through faith and patience inherit the promises. Rest is a blessing. Ecclesiastes 5:12, the sleep of a laboring man is sweet. And during the rush of so much activity during the life and ministry of Jesus, it was necessary for him to call his disciples aside that they might rest. Mark chapter 6, verse 31. And he said unto them, come ye yourselves apart into a desert place and rest a while. For there were many coming and going, and they had no leisure so much as to eat. So Jesus said that resting is essential. And he called his disciples aside that they might be able to rest. And then coming to Hebrews chapter 4, verse 9. There remaineth therefore a rest to the people of God. Verse 11. Let us therefore labor to enter into that rest, lest any man shall fall after the same example of unbelief. So from these various scriptures, we must conclude that rest is important and work is vital, both being a part of our daily lives. Now, what a unique situation we would find if we could learn how to rest while we work. And from the spiritual standpoint, that is not only a possibility, it is a part of the Christian experience. So my subject today is resting while you work. In our last message from the book of Joshua, we observe two things in chapter 11, verse 23. First, Joshua gave it, that is, the land, for an inheritance unto Israel. Second, and the land rested from war. So there had been a lot of work to get to that point, a lot of diligent effort, many battles fought, so that Joshua was now ready to give the land for an inheritance to Israel. But at this juncture, the land rested from war. Now today we go to chapter 13, Joshua chapter 13, verse 1. Now Joshua was old and stricken in years, and the Lord said unto him, Thou art old and well stricken in years, and there remaineth yet very much land to be possessed. Joshua was probably about 100 years old at this time. And the Lord reminds him, you are stricken in years, but he also gives him a new assignment. He's not going to be leading the army anymore. He's not going to be out on the battlefield. But he says, there remaineth much land to be possessed, and that would have to take place over the years to come. But at this point, Joshua is going to allocate the various parts of the land to the tribes of Israel, seeing that they receive their inheritance. Verse 7, Now therefore divide this land for an inheritance unto the 9 tribes and half tribe of Manasseh. Moses had already given the inheritance to 2.5 tribes that were situated on the east side of Jordan. And now Joshua is to see to it that all the other tribes are given their inheritance. And great detail is given, describing the borders of the land, describing the various places where the tribes would be given their allocation. So we see Joshua is older, but he's not giving up. He's still got some work to do, and God has given him an assignment in particular that he will see to it that this inheritance is allocated. That might be an encouragement. Sometimes older people begin to feel that their days are past and there's nothing they can do in the service of God. Certainly their activities may be limited, but even a person who is infirm, not able to go out and on a sick bed, can be one who prays diligently, prays for God's people in general, as we're admonished to do in the 6th chapter of the book of Ephesians. So first of all, as we think on this theme, resting while you work, we want to see God's dealings with Israel. God gave them the land of Canaan. It was according to his plan, his purpose, a covenant that he made with their fathers. Deuteronomy chapter 4, we read beginning with verse 37. And because he loved thy fathers, therefore he chose their seed after them and brought thee out in his sight with his mighty power out of Egypt. Now, how many times have you heard reference to their deliverance from Egypt? But the reason you hear it a lot is because God saw to it that that account is repeated over and over again. He did not want his people to forget. He wanted them to remember they were slaves. They were in bondage. But God brought them out. He had a purpose in bringing them out. Brought them out by his mighty power to drive out nations from before thee greater and mightier than thou art. You're going to go into a land where these nations are greater, they're stronger, their military men are better prepared than yours. But I'm going to bring you in to give their land for an inheritance as it is this day. Now keep in mind, this land that they're receiving belongs to God. God has a right to give it to whomever he pleases, and he's giving it to them as an inheritance. They didn't work for it. They didn't deserve it. It was according to God's covenant with their forefathers that they were receiving the land. Now in the 6th chapter of the book of Deuteronomy, verse 10, it says, And it shall be when the Lord our God shall have brought thee into the land which he swore unto thy fathers, to Abraham, to Isaac, and to Jacob, to give thee great and goodly cities which thou buildest not. He's enumerating some of the particular benefits and blessings that they're going to receive. Because of this covenant that God made with their fathers, they're going to come into a land where there are great cities that they didn't build, and there are houses full of good things which thou fillest not, and wells which thou diggest not, vineyards and olive trees which thou plantest not. When thou shalt have eaten and be full, then beware lest thou forget the Lord which hath brought thee forth out of the land of Egypt from the house of bondage. thou shalt fear the Lord thy God and serve him. So what a blessing. They've been in bondage. They didn't own any land. They didn't have any great possessions. But now they're going to come into a land where there are cities they didn't build, houses that they didn't fill with good things, wells they didn't dig, but they're going to get the advantage of it. They're going to get the blessing because they're receiving it as an inheritance, a gift from God. And he says, when you come into the land and you enjoy these benefits, be careful. Beware that you do not forget the Lord. You say, well, why would that have been necessary? Since God had blessed them so much in bringing them out of bondage and protecting them for 40 years through the wilderness, surely these people will always be mindful of the goodness and mercy of God. But you know enough about the Old Testament to know that was not the case. In spite of the admonitions that were given, these people did, in time to come, forget, turn from serving the true and living God, and were influenced by the idolatrous practices of the people around them. But they're admonished at this point, do not forget the Lord, but thou art to serve him. Deuteronomy 27:3 further describes the land which the Lord thy God giveth thee as a land that floweth with milk and honey. So it's a good land, a desirable land. And God is giving it to them. And it's a place where they were going to have rest, a land of peace and rest. But they had to fight in order to conquer the land, in order to receive the benefits of what God was giving them. They understood that this was not something that they had worked for. They didn't pay for the land. God had given it to them. Joshua chapter 1, verse 2, Moses, my servant, is dead. These words addressed to Joshua. Now therefore arise, go over this Jordan, thou and all this people, unto the land which I do give them, even to the children of Israel. I'm giving them this land. This is my grace. This is my love, my blessing to give it to them. Verse 13, remember the word which Moses, the servant of the Lord, commanded you, saying, the Lord hath given you rest and hath given you this land. So we want to emphasize the point. It was not only a land with many great benefits, material benefits that they could enjoy, but it was described as a land of rest. Now, when you follow those early chapters in the book of Joshua, as we have done in our studies, you see conflict. You see war, you see battle. But all of that was necessary in order to possess their possessions, in order to take the land which was rightfully theirs because God had given it to them. So God promised that he would be with them as they claimed what he was giving them. Verse 5 of chapter 1 in the book of Joshua, there shall not any man be able to stand before thee all the days of thy life. As I was with Moses, so I will be with thee. I will not fail thee or forsake thee. Now, this is significant. This is a promise given to Joshua when he's embarking upon the warfare necessary to take the land. And God says, I will not fail thee or forsake thee. I want you to remember that, and I'm going to refer to it later in the message. Verse 9, have not I commanded thee? Be strong and of a good courage. Be not afraid, neither be thou dismayed, for the Lord thy God is with thee whithersoever thou goest. My, what encouragement. No need to be alarmed, no need to fear. God says, I'm going to be with you wherever you go. So you can have confidence as you come to this land with cities that are walled up and military forces which are well prepared with their chariots of iron, but you don't have to be afraid because I'm going to give you the victory. And as they moved forward in their conquest, they set up various memorials as a reminder of what God had done for them. You recall the first one was when they came across the River Jordan. There were 12 stones put in the midst of the river and 12 stones put on the bank. And it was said that in time to come, and the children will inquire, what mean these 12 stones on the bank of the river? And you will then tell them your history. That as a people, you were in bondage. You were slaves in Egypt, but God brought you out, directed your path, brought you through the wilderness, brought you to this place, even when this river was out of its banks at flood stage. But he rolled back the waters and brought the people across safely. Remember it. Don't forget what God has done for you. Now, if that was important for Israel in those days, it's surely important for us. We may not set up a monument, but we need to have those spiritual touch points in our life where we can look back and remember, here's a place where God uniquely blessed. Here's a place where God did something special, and I want to remember it. I share with you, you know that since last April, I've had a problem with my eyes. It's been a real struggle. First had a problem with a lot of pain. They got that under control, but my vision is blurry. And so it has slowed me down a lot. It takes longer to do my reading and studying. I am happy to report that my doctor said the last time he ran some tests that there's some good things going on in my eye. Must be way in the back part. Hasn't helped my vision yet, but it's encouraging to know that he thinks something positive is happening. But what I'm getting to, last week, toward the end of the week, I got up in the morning and it felt like something was in my eye. And I know the doctor said at times if you have that, kind of pull down on your eyelid and that'll cause some moisture and it may ease it up. Well, I did that for 2 days, and I put all kinds of eye drops in, and it didn't help. When I got up last Sunday morning, it was worse. By the time I got to church, it was severe. And I just thought, I don't see how I can preach. I know I'm not going to be able to read. So rather than to deliver the message that I'd prepared, I guess I'll just have to use scriptures that I can quote and try to do the best I can with it. But the discomfort was so great, I thought even with that, I won't be able to speak very long. At 11:05, I just went to the Lord once again. I'd been praying all morning. I just prayed, Lord, I'm here. I want to deliver this message, but I don't see how.

experiences in life, we certainly want to acknowledge answer to prayer when God does answer prayer and recognize those special things that he does for us along the way. Well, there was another memorial set up by the Israelites at the entrance of Ai as a reminder of God's faithful help to his people, so that even though there was a defeat there initially because of sin in the camp, that they ultimately had victory. They also set up a memorial at Mount Ebal, where the law was written on the stones as a reminder to the people that they were to obey God and that their success did in fact require obedience. And then there were stones set up at the mouth of the cave where those five kings were buried that had been hanged, and after their death they were put in the cave and these stones were set up. Just another reminder, God is blessing us to have victory. So they did have to engage in battle to possess the land. The land was rightly theirs. God was giving it to them, but they did have to do battle. Joshua chapter 5, verse 4. And he said, "Nay, but as captain of the host of the Lord." Now Joshua is getting ready to go forward to battle, and a man appears. And he asks the man, "Are you with us or against us?" And the man says, "Nay, but as captain of the host of the Lord am I now come." I believe this is one of those pre-incarnate experiences where Jesus Christ himself was speaking here to Joshua. And Joshua fell on his face to the earth and did worship and said unto him, "What saith my Lord unto his servant?" So Joshua was ready to take orders from the Lord. The Lord recognized as captain of the host, captain of the army. In the book of Obadiah, verse 17, it's talking about something that would happen at a later time, but the language is exactly what we want to get at. Obadiah 17, "But upon Mount Zion shall be deliverance, and there shall be holiness, and the house of Jacob shall possess their possessions." That's what we're talking about when Joshua then, under the Lord's direction, was leading the people forward to battle. The land was theirs. It was theirs according to covenant. It was theirs because of God's gift. But in order to enjoy it, in order to reap the benefits that have been previously described, they had to fight the enemy. They had to claim it. One place it said, "Wherever the sole of your foot does tread, it'll be yours." But you've got to get up and go forward and face the enemy. Now, there were consequences if they failed in this. Joshua chapter 13 of the 13th verse, "Nevertheless, the children of Israel expelled not the Gershonites and the Maacathites. They dwell among the Israelites unto this day." So even after all of these successful battles, they come to some and decide, "We're not going to drive them out." We don't know what all of the motivation was, but God had warned them in advance, "That's going to be trouble. I don't want you to be influenced by the pagans that occupy this land. They are a wicked people, and that's why God's sending judgment and driving them out. If you allow them to remain, you may say initially, 'We're strong, we're not going to be influenced.' But the fact is, over time, you will be influenced." And that's exactly what happened. Not only these peoples, but there were others at later times that they allowed to remain. And they began to intermarry. And when they did, then some of the Israelites took up the gods of the women that they had married, and they were guilty of idolatry. So God is warning them not to be influenced, not to allow even these idolatrous worshipers to remain. The land is yours. You occupy it. You claim it. You drive them out. They had been adequately warned of the danger, but they didn't heed it. Now, seeing God's dealings with Israel, the question may come, how does this all apply to us? Isn't this just a historical account of years ago that might be intriguing to read, but does it really apply to us today? It most certainly does. Because as we've cited several times, it says that these things of old were written for our learning.

0: an admonition. There's a lesson that we're to learn. So let's see. In fact, we're going to go to the book of Ephesians for several references. And it's really interesting to see a parallel between the book of Joshua and the book of Ephesians. The book of Joshua begins with conflict, but it's on the basis of what was given to them. And then the peace and blessing comes at a later time. Well, the book of Ephesians begins with a declaration of what has been given us. And then we go on to the last three chapters, and there's instruction given about how we're to live, and part of that involves conflict and the battle in which we're engaged. So, what is this all about? We're talking about resting while you work. Joshua had something to rest in while he was fighting the battles. He was resting in the promise of God. He was resting in the fact that God said, you don't have to be afraid. I'm going to be with you wherever you go. I'm with you. So he could rest in that promise while he labored and worked diligently. So what about God's dealings with us? We have rest because of what he's given us, because of our inheritance in Jesus Christ. Salvation is a gift. Ephesians 2, 8 and 9 says, for by grace are ye saved through faith, and that not of yourselves. It is the gift of God, not of works, lest any man should boast. So just as this land was a gift to the Israelites, salvation itself is a gift to us. We didn't have anything to do with paying for it. It's a gift.
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6: With SRN News, I'm Michael Harrington in Washington. The shaky ceasefire in Iran faces new challenges today. Drone attacks have occurred in the Gulf region. Early this morning, a drone set a small fire on a ship off Qatar's coast. And the United Arab Emirates and Kuwait are both reporting that drones violated their airspace today. The UAE blames Iran for the attack. No casualties reported on that ship. Nobody immediately claiming responsibility. A United Nations body changes in projects, so-called climate change.
7: The UN's Intergovernmental Panel on Climate Change has removed its most extreme and implausible climate scenarios from its new framework, acknowledging that prior projections described what some see as impossible futures. This change has implications for climate policy, including reduced urgency for steep emission cuts by 2030, though media coverage of the shift remains limited.
6: Correspondent Ken Lorman. President Trump's Religious Liberty Commission preparing to make recommendations after more than a year of hearings. Correspondent Bob Agnew fills us in on that.
8: Commissioners have spoken about their priorities, which largely reflect the conservative, evangelical, and Catholic membership. One idea is to increase avenues for religious expression in public schools and other public settings. Another is making public money more available to religious organizations. And there's a push to allow for religious-based exemptions from some regulations and classroom lessons. Bob Agnew reporting.
6: Rescuers have recovered the body of an Indonesian woman who was caught in a volcanic eruption on Mount Dukono on Indonesia's remote island Halmahera a day earlier, as search operators continue to find the bodies of two Singaporeans. All this happened yesterday. The slain hikers amongst 20 who set out to ascend the volcano in defiance of safety regulations. This is SRN News.
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6: Despite some of the worst persecution in the world, the underground church in Iran is growing by leaps and bounds. A new report from International Christian Concern reveals that there are more believers in Iran now than there were before the 1979 Islamic Revolution, which brought with it an unprecedented wave of persecution. ICC says, quote, some estimates point to 1 million or more Iranian converts to Christianity. These converts come from all sectors of society, from street vendors and taxi drivers to intellectuals, artists, and public servants. House churches have sprung up all over Iran. The country's leading psychological organizations say that religion can play an important role in enhancing personal well-being and lowering the risk of mental health problems. The National Alliance on Mental Health says, quote, religion gives people something to believe in, provides a sense of structure, and typically offers a group of people to connect with. It also reduces suicide rates and alcoholism. This is SRN News. Mexico looking to revive a game that goes back 3,400 years.
4: Bulama is an ancient Mesoamerican ball game with sacred roots that was nearly erased during the Spanish conquest. Families in Sinaloa, Mexico are keeping the tradition alive. Near Mazatlan, a group of cousins leap and lunge in a dirt court using only their hips to pass a heavy rubber ball. Maria Herrera and her eldest son are teaching Ulama to her grandchildren. She says the game is like an inheritance from their ancestors. Decades ago, big matches were played during religious events. Authorities and players are working to preserve the game's heritage and introduce it to new generations. I'm Jennifer King.
6: Today is Sunday, May the 10th. It's the 130th day of 2026. On this date in history, the first transcontinental railroad in the United States was completed, 1869, Golden Spike at Promontory, Utah. This is SRN News.
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1: This is Max McLean. How should we live as we wait for the Lord's return? 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Make every effort to be found spotless, blameless, and at peace. Our Lord's patience means salvation, just as our dear brother Paul also wrote you with the wisdom that God gave him. 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From 2 Peter 3, listen to the Bible. 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
6: With SRN News, I'm Michael Harrington in Washington. A debate over how to make taxation across Europe more fair. Correspondent John Scott explains.
7: A report on taxation from the European Union drawing criticism as it calls for higher taxes on wealth, even as it admits Europe is losing millionaires and billionaires. The report proposes new taxes on capital gains, unrealized gains, inheritance, and even an exit tax for those who leave. Critics say the plan ignores a key issue. High tax rates may already be driving wealth out of Europe, not fixing inequality. John Scott reporting.
6: The shaky ceasefire in the Iran war facing new challenges this morning as drone attacks occur in the Gulf region. Nobody has claimed responsibility for them, although Iran is accused of launching them. This is SRN News.
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10: 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Today, Dr. Chris Walker examines the Song of Hope in Isaiah 61 and sets forth its announcement of hope, our assurance of hope, and the accomplishment of hope. The Bible text for this week's teaching, Isaiah chapter 62, starting at verse 1, through Isaiah 63 and verse 6. Right now, let's rejoin Dr. Chris Walker with his message entitled, A Song of Hope.
11: Well, this morning I'd like to invite you to open your Bibles to Isaiah chapter 62. Isaiah 62 will begin in verse 1 and read down through verse 6 of Isaiah 63. This is God's word for us. For Zion's sake, I will not keep silent. And for Jerusalem's sake, I will not be quiet until her righteousness goes forth as brightness and her salvation as a burning torch. The nations shall see your righteousness and all the kings your glory, and you shall be called by a new name that the mouth of the Lord will give. You shall be a crown of beauty in the hand of the Lord and a royal diadem in the hand of your God. You shall no more be termed forsaken, and your land shall no more be termed desolate, but you shall be called, my delight is in her, and your land married. For the Lord delights in you, and your land shall be married. For as a young woman marries, or young man marries a young woman, so shall your sons marry you. And as the bridegroom rejoices over the bride, so shall your God rejoice over you. On your walls, O Jerusalem, I have set watchmen. All the day and all the night they shall never be silent. You who put the Lord in remembrance, take no rest, and give him no rest until he establishes Jerusalem and makes it a praise in the earth. The Lord has sworn by his right hand and by his mighty arm, I will not again give your grain to be food for your enemies, and foreigners shall not drink your wine for which you have labored. But those who garner it shall eat it and praise the Lord, and those who gather it shall drink it in the courts of my sanctuary. Go through the gates, prepare the way for the people, build up the highway, clear it of stones, lift up a signal over the peoples. Behold, the Lord has proclaimed to the end of the earth. Say to the daughter of Zion, behold, your salvation comes. Behold, his reward is with him and his recompense before him. They shall be called the holy people, the redeemed of the Lord, and you shall be called sought out, a city not forsaken. Who is this who comes from Edom in crimsoned garments from Bozrah? He who is splendid in his apparel, marching in the greatness of his strength? It is I, speaking in righteousness, mighty to save. Why is your apparel red and your garments like his who treads in the winepress? I have trodden the winepress alone, and from the people no one was with me. I trod them in my anger and trampled them in my wrath, their lifeblood spattered on my garments and stained all my apparel. For the day of vengeance was in my heart, and my year of redemption has come. I looked, but there was no one to help. I was appalled, but there was no one to uphold. So my own arm brought me salvation, and my wrath upheld me. I trampled down the peoples in my anger. I made them drunk in my wrath, and I poured out their lifeblood on the earth. Like has been true for a number of you, the stomach bug recently paid a visit to the Walker household. As a parent, it's very hard to watch your kids feeling miserable, isn't it? And you think there, and you think, what do you say to your children as their insides are trying to be on their outsides? Well, I found myself instinctively telling them two things. One, I love you. And two, this will be over soon. Maybe it was because this experience was so fresh in my mind that as I read Isaiah 62, I felt that our Savior was saying something similar here this morning. He's speaking to the people in Jerusalem who are defeated, oppressed by foreign nations on the verge of exile. The Messiah tells them that he loves them and that their suffering will give way to salvation. Specifically, he announces their hope, assures them of their hope, and then describes how we will accomplish this hope. And it's all rooted in his determined delight in them and the powerful promises of God for his people. So I want to work through this morning, the announcement of hope, the assurance of hope, and the accomplishment of hope. First, we'll start in verses 1 through 5 where hope is announced. The first thing here that the Messiah announces is his love, his zeal, and his commitment to Zion and to his people. For Zion's sake, I will not keep silent, and for Jerusalem's sake, I will not be quiet, he says, until her righteousness goes forth as brightness and her salvation as a burning torch. This phrase, I will not keep silent, it's a statement of determination, of commitment, and of passion. It brings to mind statements that have been made by people such as Zuka, who was an activist for democracy in his country of Georgia, who was ambushed and beaten outside of his home with his face black and blue and a big red cut under his eye. He said, they won't keep us silent. Right? It was a bold declaration of his commitment, of his willingness to sacrifice himself for a cause, for a country, for a people that he loved. Well, here in Isaiah, the Messiah who is willing to sacrifice himself, to be bruised and beaten, to be despised and rejected, pierced for our transgressions, he will not keep silent, but will speak words of comfort and hope for Zion's sake, whom he loves, until her salvation is accomplished and nations see her righteousness. Now, I want to come back in a few minutes to talk more specifically about Zion and Jerusalem. But I want right now up front to remind us as believers that Galatians 3:7 and Galatians 4:26 remind us that everyone who believes in Christ is a child of promise, that Jerusalem is our mother. We are adopted heirs, grafted in to the people of Israel. And so we can read these promises. We can read this heart of God for us. And in Christ, hear God delighting in us along with his people. So we can hear, you shall be a crown of beauty in the hand of the Lord, no longer termed forsaken, but called my delight is in her. And as a bridegroom rejoices over the bride, so shall your God rejoice over you. And we can hear God's love for us in Christ as well. You know how a groom delights over his bride on his wedding day, don't you? It is absolute heart-bursting joy. Of course, every image in this chapter is an analogy. We call them anthropomorphisms, when God uses human language and human images and human terms to tell us something about himself. The way a groom feels about his bride is just a shadow of the reality of God's love for his people. But it is an analogy that God himself has chosen to use to tell us more about how he loves his people, whom he has chosen and redeemed to be his for all eternity. Now, maybe this sounds too good to be true. Maybe if you're a citizen of Israel in the 8th century BC, it feels completely impossible, as God feels distant and Babylon feels quite close to you. So our Messiah continues in verses 6 to 12, where our hope is assured. The Messiah declares that he has set watchmen on the walls of Jerusalem, prophets and intercessors who put the Lord in remembrance and pray without ceasing until he makes Jerusalem a praise in the earth. I think of not just the prophets of the Old Testament, but I think of someone like Simeon. You remember at the birth of Jesus when Simeon there in the temple was waiting for the consolation of Israel, another one praying and interceding for God's promises to come. But of course, the hope of God's salvation didn't depend on how well these folks prayed. It depended on the Lord himself and on what he would accomplish. You see it in verse 8. The Lord has sworn by his right hand and by his mighty arm. God has given his word and committed his sovereign might to assure us that he will bring about his promises. This is the same beautiful testimony that the author of Hebrews gives us in Hebrews 6:13. For when God made a promise to Abraham, since he had no one greater by whom to swear, he swore by himself, so that by two unchangeable things in which it is impossible for God to lie, we who have fled for refuge might have a strong encouragement to hold fast to the hope set before us. Just want you to pause and let these things sink in for a minute. Our hope in God's salvation, that the enemies of God's people will be defeated, that we will be secured in blessing and worship in the courts of God's sanctuary forever, is completely assured when our God swears by his right hand and by his mighty arm. We have no reason to doubt and no reason to fear. So you see that our Savior is announcing a great hope. He's also assuring us of this great hope by his strong right arm and his mighty arm. And then beginning in verse 10 and continuing on through verse 6 of chapter 63, the Messiah tells us how our hope will be accomplished. How is this salvation that God is going to bring come about? And we read here what we read all throughout Isaiah, and that is that salvation comes in two parts. First, the Lord's people will be brought in. The highway cleared, the gates thrown open, so that all his people might gather to his salvation. But then you notice also the worldwide invitation. The people will become in, but also the peoples will gather into the city of the Lord. Together they shall be called the holy people, the redeemed of the Lord, the city not forsaken. Words that Peter, I think, echoes in 1 Peter 2. See, the Lord promises the gathering, the redeeming of his people through the ministry of the Messiah. But there's always a second part to the great day of salvation as well. We might not think about this, but any Israelite in the 8th century would have thought about this. And I dare say any Jewish person in Israel today is probably thinking about this. And any Christian in China or Nigeria or Iran or anyone else would be thinking of it. And that is that any salvation of God's people must involve the defeat of their enemies and judgment against the wicked. There was no rescue from Egypt without the destruction of Pharaoh and his army, and there will be no salvation of God's people in the end without vengeance on the wicked. And that's the message of these first six verses of Isaiah 63. Who is this who comes from Edom in crimson garments from Bozrah? Now, even though we've heard this before, it's been quite a few months, so I'll remind you that Edom and Bozrah are used multiple times in Isaiah to represent the nations who opposed God's people and earned the vengeance of God's wrath against them. Well, who is it who's coming from these nations in crimson garments? We read, "It is I, speaking in righteousness, mighty to save." And why are your garments red? Says, because I have trodden the winepress alone, the day of vengeance was in my heart, and my year of redemption had come. Well, who is this I? Who is this person who's coming along with this judgment? Well, the context would suggest it's the same I who has been speaking throughout chapters 61 and 62. But the New Testament then confirms that this is true. Isaiah is repeated in the book of Revelation. And what do we read in the book of Revelation? Revelation 6, 16, that the kings of the earth and everyone slave and free will call on the mountains and the rocks to fall on them and hide them from the face of him who is seated on the throne and from the wrath of the Lamb, which will come against them. Or how about Revelation 19:15? This very character from Isaiah 63 shows up in Revelation 19, verse 15, where he shows up clothed in a robe, dripped in blood. Do you hear the crimsoned garments? And his name is the Word of God, whom John tells us is the incarnate Jesus Christ. And what do we read? He will tread the winepress of the fury of the wrath of God Almighty. See, Revelation is telling us this is Jesus who comes to bring the vengeance of God against the wicked. The very one who came the first time to die on the cross to save every sinner who will look to him in faith will come again to execute the wrath of God against the nations for their sin. This is so sobering, isn't it? Now, you like me may know people who would say that they can't believe in a God who pours out wrath and condemns sinners like this. But one commentator put it well when he writes, "This reaction is not to be trusted. We know nothing of the emotions proper to absolute holiness, the just, merited, and inevitable final settlement between God and all that defiles, destroys, and opposes him. Neither for Isaiah, nor for any other prophet, nor for any New Testament book, could there be a day of salvation without a day of judgment. God's mercy for his people and his judgment on the wicked go together." And it is so sobering that this final great act, the day of salvation, will come upon every human being, and every person will experience one of these two realities based on how they respond to the Messiah, Jesus Christ. And the very extent, the magnitude of this contrast is such that it ought to emphasize how serious a matter it is for every single one of us to have fled to Jesus Christ for salvation. And the very extent of the difference of these two outcomes should emphasize to us how precious a salvation Jesus has earned for us. And it should make us long for others to know this salvation too. See, we have this great hope announced that the Lord will rejoice over his redeemed. We have our hope assured that the Lord has sworn to it by his own right arm. And we've seen how this hope will be accomplished in both salvation and judgment from God's people in Israel and from all the peoples. But there's a rather obvious question that we haven't talked about yet. And it's a question with a significant impact on our understanding of Scripture and with immediate relevance to many issues facing our nation right now. And that question is this: what does the Messiah mean when he talks about his love for Zion and for Jerusalem? You know, in the history of biblical interpretation, there have been those who interpret the Bible often from what we think of as a more dispensationalist framework, who say that this verse and many others in the Old Testament only refers to Jerusalem, only for the ethnic of Israel, who are on a separate plan than others from the rest of the nations. There have been others, typically from a covenantal interpretation of Scripture, though this position is not at all required by covenant theology, who say that this verse and many others addressed to Jerusalem aren't really talking about Jerusalem at all. It's simply a spiritual reference to the church, and therefore it has no relevance to Israel or the city of Jerusalem. However, I believe that both of these answers fail to do justice to Scripture. On the one hand, we know from the New Testament that every believer, Jew or Gentile, is a child of Abraham by faith, is an heir to the promises of Abraham, Isaac, and Jacob, is grafted in to the people of God and are citizens of Mount Zion, the heavenly Jerusalem, as Hebrews 12, 22 tells us. And so I think it's entirely appropriate for believers to read these verses and rejoice that God's love for his people is extended to us through faith in Jesus Christ. However, just because believers are included in this promise, and just because many from Israel have turned in unbelief away from this promise, does not mean that these promises cease to be directed to Jerusalem and to God's people in Israel. These chapters of Isaiah are spoken quite explicitly to the people of Israel and quite explicitly to the city of Jerusalem. Comfort, comfort my people. Speak tenderly to Jerusalem that her warfare is ended and her iniquity pardoned. For Zion's sake, I will not keep silent. And for Jerusalem's sake, I will not be quiet. If God speaks these words to Jerusalem and says, I have a hope for you, people of Jerusalem. And then later he says, actually, I know I told you this was about you, but it wasn't really about you at all. You were just a metaphor for some other people. Well, that would strike at the very character and integrity of the Word of God, wouldn't it? No, this must be spoken truly to Jerusalem and to the people of Jerusalem. But it isn't just a question of logic, fortunately. Because when Jesus shows up in the first century AD, he does not say, well, Jerusalem isn't the point. That was just a spiritual term for every believer. He repeats the very sentiment of Isaiah 62 about Jerusalem. He cries out in the city, O Jerusalem, Jerusalem, the city that kills the prophets and stones those who are sent to it. How often would I have gathered your children together as a hen gathers her brood under her wings, and you are unwilling. Do you hear the same voice that spoke centuries earlier saying, for Zion's sake, I will not keep silent? But then Jesus indicates that although Jerusalem would shortly be left desolate, and although many Jewish people would be cut off from this promise because of their hard-hearted unbelief, a future hope remained for Jerusalem, that these promises would be fulfilled for Jerusalem, because he says, for I tell you, you will not see me again until you see, blessed is he who comes in the name of the Lord. There will be a day when the people of Jerusalem, whom Jesus is grieving over now, will say, blessed is the Messiah who comes in the name of the Lord. There will be a day when God fulfills all his promises, that the Messiah will bring Israel back to him, and Jerusalem will resound with praises to Jesus. And it turns out this is exactly the outline of history that Paul gives us in Romans 11, too. 11 as well. That though most of Israel had rejected the Messiah until now, a day will come when those who are now disobedient will receive mercy. And so logic and the character of God, Jesus in the New Testament indicate that when God makes a promise to Israel and to Jerusalem, he will fulfill it to Israel and to Jerusalem. But as is so often the case in biblical prophecy, God's fulfillment of this promise unfolds in layers like a rose coming into bloom. These promises to Jerusalem began to be fulfilled when God brought Israel back from exile and Jerusalem was rebuilt. They were fulfilled more fully when Jesus arrived and announced good news and proclaimed the year of the Lord's favor. They continue to be fulfilled as many from the nations stream to Israel's Messiah, and one day they will be fulfilled more fully again when God brings the vast majority of Israel to faith in their Messiah. And then, of course, these promises will be completely fulfilled on the last day when all believers, Jew and Gentile, are gathered in the one people of God and the heavenly Jerusalem at last descends to earth and we all dwell with our God forever. See, this is the unfolding flower of God's promises being fulfilled in his time and his promises. And that, I believe, is how we need to read this address to Zion and to Jerusalem in Isaiah 62. There is a reason why people have asked me about the relationship between Israel and Christians. I think Isaiah 62 speaks to this question as well. And that is because it has become increasingly obvious that increasing number, even of conservatives and even professing Christians, have adopted a growing disdain for the Jewish people in our day. Just a few months ago, author and political commentator Rod Dreher spent a long weekend in Washington, D.C., talking with those in conservative, Republican, and often professing Christian circles. As Dreher puts it, one person's claim, confirmed by multiple young conservatives, was that at least one third of young Republicans in D.C., including many professing Christians, are neck deep in anti-Semitism. The rising influence of so many podcasters, Nick Fuentes, the Groypers, others, who've said things like Jews are incompatible with Western civilization and should either leave our country, convert to Christianity, or face the death penalty, is happening right now in our country. And there are an increasing number attracted to this disdain or anger, even from Christian circles. So can I ask you this morning, if you find yourself attracted to podcasts like this, if you found yourself resonating with an anger or disdain toward the Jewish people, can I ask you how that disdain can be squared with the words of a Messiah who says, "For Zion's sake, I will not keep silent, and you shall no more be termed forsaken or desolate, but my delight is in her"? How can you entertain twisted conspiracy theories or animosity when Paul in Scripture could say that at the very moment when Jewish people were his enemies for the gospel's sake, they were beloved for the sake of their forefathers, and he longed for the day of their salvation? So let's be clear. The voice of the Messiah in Isaiah 62 has a direct call to our day. As one author put it, the church should not be a hostile housing Hamans who despise the Jewish people, but should be watchmen praying for their salvation. And that is what our scriptures encourage us this morning. Well, as we conclude, let me step back to the main point of our passage. That is hope. Hope. Hope is the confident assurance about what will happen because God always keeps his promises. Hope is not naivete. Hope is not baseless optimism. Hope is not a wish that something might come true that you want to come true. Hope is the crystal clear conviction that God will do what he has said he will do. The God of Israel, who is King of Kings and Lord of Lords, is committed to making his people his delight, a royal diadem in his hand, whose righteousness will go forth as brightness and whose salvation will be a burning torch. And he will destroy all wickedness and evil. The Lord has sworn by his right hand to bring this all to pass. And he has proclaimed that in the end, his people in Jerusalem and from all the peoples will be called the holy people, the redeemed of the Lord. So my prayer this morning is that this hope will put courage in our bones to live for the glory of the Lord as our God and our Savior this week.
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1: Did you know that God wants to speak to you? In fact, He wants to go way beyond speaking to you. 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Stay with me.
0: You know, if we're being honest, most of us have a working definition of faith that's safe, manageable, something that fits neatly inside our comfort zone. But on this weekend edition of Living on the Edge, Chip Ingram takes us inside one of Scripture's most gripping moments, a man with everything to lose, stepping out on nothing but the call of God. 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
1: Let me give you three keys to developing an authentic, genuine, broken spirit so that when the God who made and created all that there is looks inside your heart, will say, this person has a dislocated heart, and number two, they have a broken spirit. Number one, it begins with a restored view of God. We're going to learn key number one. Number two, that will lead to an accurate assessment of yourself, and later we'll learn it'll cause your agenda of your life to get aligned with God's agenda and His purposes. You say, well, where do you get that? We get it from Nehemiah again. Now imagine, he's living in the lap of luxury, right? You know, he's got his nice chariot, his nice clothes, but he's heard about this. He's got a dislocated heart, and it says he prayed and fasted for 3 months, we'll learn. He says, when I heard these things, I sat down and I wept for some days and I mourned and fasted and prayed before the God of heaven. Then I said, there's his actual prayer. Oh Lord, God of heaven, the great and awesome God who keeps his covenant of love with those who love him and obey his commands. Here's the request. Let your ear be attentive and your eyes open to hear the prayer of your servant is praying before you. Notice the intensity. And notice the high view of God, Yahweh, creator, powerful, fearful, holy, loyal, loving God. Here's what you need to understand. We all have issues and problems, right? See, you either have really big problems and a really small God, or you have a very big God and very small problems. There's only two options. Nehemiah saw a huge problem. He had a dislocated heart, and he had God-centered prayers. And it starts by beginning to get a high view of God, a view of His majesty, His power, His wisdom, His love, His justice, and His holiness. I love what Tozer says. I've read probably a chapter of this book. The first 15 years I was a Christian, probably every day, and then I kind of cut back to maybe a chapter once a week, because it's just about, it's a tiny book called The Knowledge of the Holy, and it's just about God. What's God like? Tozer writes, modern Christianity is simply not producing the kind of Christian who can appreciate, or experience the life in the Spirit. The words in Scripture, be still and know that I'm God, mean next to nothing to the self-confident, bustling worshiper in the middle period of this century. But the alarming thing is that our gains are mostly external. And our losses are wholly internal. And since it is the quality of our religion that is affected by internal conditions, it may be that our supposed gains are but losses spread over a wider field. We've never had more TV, never more video, never more megachurches, never more presence. Christianity has never had, quote, the external affluence and influence. But all the while, the quality of the kind of Christians we've been producing over the last 50 to 70 years are less and less and less like Jesus. They're less holy and they're less loving and they have less faith. And in the name of Jesus, we've sought personal peace and prosperity, and the average gospel going out in many parts of the world is Jesus is your self-help buddy and life is really about you. Now make my life work out. And if I ever get cancer or my marriage is in trouble or my kids have a problem or I have a financial dip, hey God, what's the deal? Who do you think you are? Don't you understand I'm the center of the universe? Tozer goes on to say, what comes into our minds when we think about God is the most important thing about us. I put a little passage there. It's Isaiah chapter 6, because The way you get a high view of God is becoming a worshiper. I will tell you this, having done this, you can become a Bible student and read the Bible a lot, which is very important. You can go to a small group, and all those things are helpful. But if you are not a person that takes the Word of God as your prayer book and begin to worship God for who He is, the connection of all this intellectual stuff you're putting in your brain will never go into your heart so that you can really trust Him when it's difficult. That happens by worshiping. That's when you sit quietly in a room and you sing to God. That's when you adore Him and praise Him and thank Him and honor Him. And you're not trying to get anything done. And you're not looking at your watch. And you open your eyes and you look at things that are beautiful. And you thank God for what He's made and who He is. And you cry out, "Holy, holy, holy is the Lord God Almighty. Heaven and earth is full of Your glory." And you begin to rapture in the presence of the power and the majesty and the love of God. Worshippers, and in worship, we get a high view of God. And when that happens, you'll notice as you read in that Isaiah passage, there's worship and there's angels, and the train of the robe, it was about His majesty and His power, fills this temple. And Isaiah, this prophet, has this amazing experience. And when he sees God high and lifted up and holy, then he says, "Woe is me, for I am a man of unclean lips among a people of unclean lips." And I would suggest that the average Christian thinks your lips are pretty clean, we're doing okay, and God, I just need a little help to get through the day so that You can help me fulfill my agenda for my world, my family, my singleness, my job, and here's what I'd like You to do for me today. And therefore, you don't have deep experiences of repentance. You don't have times of realizing, wow, how have I drifted? How have I become so critical? How did my motives slip into being so performance-oriented? Why am I so short with my kids? Why is it that what I really care about, and I'm so upset because the stock went from here to here, I thought I had an eternal perspective. Why are certain things eating me up inside because I can't control them? Those are evidences. And God says, and Isaiah responds, "Woe is me." See, when you get a high view of God, you'll get a recalibrated view of yourself. Notice it's not just Isaiah. It's Nehemiah. It's every character I can find in the Old or New Testament. So notice his response. He says, "I confess the sins, we Israelites." Notice it's first person. You know, if I was this guy, I mean, I hope I would do better. But if I was Nehemiah, I'd be looking at this bad situation and I'd pray for a while and say, "You know what? All those people messed up. Why did they mess up? They're worshiping idols and they've done this and they've done that. And if they would shape up and..." But he doesn't. He realizes he's a part of it. I confess the sins we Israelites, including myself and my father's house, have committed against You. We have acted very wickedly toward You. We have not obeyed the commands, decrees, and laws that You gave Your servant Moses. No excuses, no ducking, no blame shifting. No, "Well, you know, Lord, I came from a very difficult family. You know, circumstances have been really rough on me. You just don't understand what I've been through." He just owns it. And he not only owns it for himself, he owns it for his father's house, he owns it for the nation, and he repents. The mark of a high view of God are prayers that are God-centered. And the mark of prayers that have genuine repentance and confession are gut-wrenchingly honest prayers. My personal struggle, we don't want to do therapy for me, but I'll just give you a quick highlight. My personal struggle in prayer goes something like this. When I draw near to God, I see stuff about me I don't like. Okay? So when I see stuff about me I don't like, I have to face that or I have to run. And so the difficulty in praying for significant, quiet, in-depth times is the reality that if I really get honest, I'm going to see some things about my motives. I'm going to see some things about me that aren't that pleasant. And what that does is everything in me then, well, I'll pray later. I'll pray deeper later. And what I find is when I'm having my most intimate times with God, there's a practice of not only worship, but a practice of asking him to search my heart and sitting quietly and letting him bring not general feelings like you're a terrible dad, you're a terrible pastor, you're selfish, no good. That's the enemy. That's called condemnation. No, it's more like, you know what? What have you been thinking about for the first 4 hours today? When you were in that conversation, you know, your voice got kind of this way and that way because you were just frustrated. You didn't really care about them. And when that person came up afterwards, when you were tired, you were kind of looking at him, but you were just glazed over. You didn't care. God, I'm sorry. Or Ingram, your priorities are out of whack. You're trying to do too much in too many different directions. And you know what? This is what you need to do. And you know the only avenue? It's not try harder. It's repent.
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1: Ask forgiveness. It's, quote, get right. If you don't know how to do that, I've given you a passage to work, and it's James 4, 7 to 10. And it's the clearest, best repentance passage I know of in all of Scripture. And it gives you a very clear model. It says, submit therefore to God. When you repent, the first thing you need to do is realize you quit trying to run everything. It's back to the all in. It's back to the surrender. Submit therefore to God. And then once you do that, you get a lot of opposition. Then it says, resist the devil and he'll flee from you. Then you take a positive step. Draw near to God. Promise he'll draw near to you. And as you draw near to God, maybe that's getting back in the Bible. Maybe it's getting back connected to a small group. Maybe it's having an honest conversation. Drawing near to God, maybe you go ask for forgiveness for someone. But you draw near to God, he'll draw near to you. And as he does, then he'll show you stuff. Cleanse your hands, you sinners. Purify your hearts, you double-minded. See, he'll tell you about some actions and about some attitudes. And then he talks about mourning and turn your laughter. And the idea, it's not that we shouldn't be happy and laugh. The words in the New Testament have to do with this sort of self-sufficient living for my pleasure and not really owning at the level and the depth that, you know, I'm really living a self-centered life. Will you forgive me? And you mourn and you grieve. Just like when you hurt someone's feelings and you really tell them you're sorry and you really mean it. That's what he's talking about. So an accurate view of a broken spirit happens with the restored view of God that leads to an accurate view of myself. A restored view of God requires me to become a worshiper on a regular basis. An accurate view of myself demands repentance and confession. And then notice what happens. When you're really clean, when you're not, a lot of us pray like this, oh God, please do this. Oh God, please do this. I wonder if he will. Oh God, please do this. Maybe, maybe, maybe. I doubt it. I doubt it. I doubt it. Please, please, please. Yeah, yeah, yeah. If this would happen, this would happen. I promise. And we're doing, no. When you see God for who he is and you watch this all through Scripture, and when you're around people that God uses greatly, you'll find this in their life. They get an accurate view of themselves. And when they repent and they know they're clean, they kind of come in the presence of God with boldness and clarity, like the Hebrews passage. Therefore, come boldly before the throne of grace to find mercy in your time of need. For you have a great high priest who's blazed the trail and the pioneer and says, you come in. What do you need? And you listen to this man pray. The broken spirit results in a renewed commitment to fulfill God's agenda. And so he's a new man. He's cleansed. He knows he's blown it. He sees God's on the throne. There's a big problem and he can't solve it, but he's going to ask. And he's going to quote parts of Deuteronomy 30 and Exodus 32. And he's going to say, God, I'm going to remind you of some promises you made. He says, remember the instruction you gave your servant Moses saying, if you are unfaithful, I will scatter you among the nations. Remember God? Remember you said that? Well, we were unfaithful and we're scattered. That one's been fulfilled. But remember the second half of it. But if you return to me and obey my commands, then even if your exiled people are on the farthest horizons, I will gather them from there and I'll bring them to this place, Jerusalem, the place I have chosen as a dwelling for my name. See, when you start to have a broken spirit, you pray God-centered prayers, gut-wrenchingly honest prayers, and then they're not hopeful prayers, they're promise-centered prayers. You begin to realize, you know, God has some promises about your finances. God has some promises about your marriage. God has some promises about when you're stuck and you're depressed. God has some promises. And you take his word and you say, I actually believe it's true. I don't feel it, but I believe it's true. And I'm going to pray and claim the promises of God. That's faith. And so notice his prayer. And notice the focus. He reminds God and it turns to intercession. He says, he looks at this bad situation. And it's not like, well, you know, I'm pretty wealthy and I'm affluent and I've got a good position. I guess I'll really rev it up and make something happen. That's not what he prays. See, he let God work in him before he worked through him. These are your servants and your people whom you redeemed by your great strength and your mighty hand. Where's the focus? Your. Oh, Lord, let your ear be attentive to the prayer of this your servant and to the prayer of your servants. Notice the small group who delight in revering your name. And then over this 3 months of praying, Nehemiah went from someone who prayed and was asking, God, I don't know my part in your plan. I don't know my divine design. I don't know my gifts, and I don't know in this time of history exactly what you want me to do. But at the end of 3 months, he realized God showed him that he had the gift of leadership and that God wanted him to take his leadership skills and go back and head up the rebuilding project. And so he's going to go. He'll take a radical step of faith. He's going to get in front of this king, and he's going to act like he's really sad. And what he knew was, in that culture, if you act like you're sad in front of the king, you have two options. Option one, hey, what are you sad about? How can I help you out? Option two, that's illegal. Kill him. Get rid of him. I know. So he realized he was willing to put his life on the line. And so he intercedes. James 5:16. God says, very, very, very clearly, he says that the prayer of a righteous man, and I have learned the prayer of a righteous woman, will accomplish much. We'll have to get serious. I'm a little embarrassed, to be honest, that we gather as a people and we have as many needs and we sing and we hear and we teach, how little we actually stop. How little in our relationships with one another. We go to each other's house, we talk, we have fun, we drink coffee, we do stuff. When's the last time you said, you know, before you leave, let's stop. Right now, let's stop, let's pray. Let's ask God, let's believe. I believe that's God's agenda. Three summary principles that I think will give us some handles to move forward. One, we must let God work deeply in us before he will work significantly through us. What if you ask him and really meant it? What if you said, oh God, what do you want to do in me? What do you want to correct? What do you want to restore? What do you want to heal? Second, until we make prayer a priority, progress and power will never be a reality. Here's what I can tell you, because I've been down this road before, not only in my personal life, but in church, living on the edge. Here's what I'll tell you. 2.5 months from now, we'll put check marks next to these that'll blow your mind. Because you know what God, his agenda is? It's not like big for him to answer these prayers. He wants to teach us that he actually listens. One of the things I do every year is I think of the biggest top 10 things that are most overwhelming or the things that I believe God wants to happen. And I write them down. I have my top 10. And they're big. And they're specific. And then I pray over them. And I just can't tell you how many Decembers it's like, wow, 8. I never dreamed. And I just, it was like, God, how could I not believe? The Lord, the God, the Creator, the great and awesome God. Third, difference makers are not necessarily those with a lot to give. You don't need to develop leaders at HP. You don't have to have a big house. You don't have to be rich. You don't have to be a super intellect. In fact, actually, when you read this book, it's like God goes to great lengths to pick people that don't have much of any of that. The are-nots of the world. Read 1 Corinthians, and he lists all these sort of dysfunctional, difficult, sinful,

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2: I don't know about you, but down deep in my heart, in the inner recesses of my being, I really long for my life to make a difference. And the temptation in my life has been to get active and to get busy and to get involved and to try and do a lot and stir up a lot of dust. And often I get very fatigued, very tired, and maybe like you, overextended. What God would teach us today is that making a real difference doesn't begin with external activity. It begins internally. We learned already that you have to care. You have to have a dislocated heart. But step number two is a broken spirit. And I'd like to end today's program where I think God would have us go. I'd like to pray. And I'd like you, even if you're driving in your car or you're listening at work, join me at least in spirit. Almighty God, we would tell you that you are high and lifted up, that you are great, that you are holy, that you are powerful, and yet you love us. And we ask that you'd please forgive us for a small and puny view of you, how in our worst days we actually try and use you and get you to fulfill our agenda, rather than being broken before you and say, oh God, we want to be a part of whatever level of your agenda. Lord, we repent today of our small views of you, and we ask you to give us an accurate, clear, high view of you. And we pray too for the courage today, as we've listened to your word, to be honest about who we are, our sin, our selfishness, our motives. Like Nehemiah, we want to own it. We want to confess it. We want to come broken. And then, Lord Jesus, we pray by the still small voice of the Spirit, by your word, and then through your people, that you will realign our life, our goals, our time, and our agenda with yours. You placed us, each one, in a neighborhood, in a relational network, in a church, in a job site, where you long for us to make a difference. We tell you of ourselves, we're bankrupt. If you would empower us, if you will show us what it looks like to walk with you, we'll follow. In Jesus' name, amen.
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3: Hi, I'm Johnny Erickson Tata. I remember as a teenager when my sisters and I went hiking in the mountains, a sharp pebble got into my boot, and with every step, I could feel it digging. But we were hiking at a fast clip, and I did not want to take the time to remove it. By the end of the hike, though, I sure wish I had. The journey would have been much more enjoyable. And you know, sometimes it's that way in life. We limp along thinking the irritation will go away, but we keep hobbling thinking it'll pass. Well, it usually doesn't. Things would be a lot better, though, if we would stop

0: and bring it to God. You see, our natural capacity for love is so very small, but if I say, Lord, I have no resources to love right now, but you do, then He'll help. After all, Psalm 85 says, Oh Lord, you are full of unfailing love for all who ask for your help. So don't let irritations fester. 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

but God raised him from the dead. Acts 2 and verse 24. This is Max Lucado. God's sovereignty bids us to fight the onslaught of fret with the sword that is etched with the words, "But God." The company is downsizing, but God is still sovereign. The cancer is back, but God still occupies the throne. I was an anxious, troubled soul.

0: soul, but God has given me courage. The ultimate proof of providence is the death of Christ on the cross. No deed was more evil, yet God not only knew of the crucifixion, he ordained it. Everyone thought the life of Jesus was over, but God. His son was dead and buried, but God raised him from the dead. God took the crucifixion of Friday and turned it into the celebration of Sunday. Can he not do a reversal for you? This is Max Lucado.
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5: When the Apostle Paul came to Corinth to preach the gospel, he did not come with the eloquence of the Greeks or with power like that of Rome or with signs and wonders to impress the Jews. 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

0: Welcome to the Bible Study Hour, a radio and internet broadcast with Dr. James Boyce, preparing you to think and act biblically. The power of God is not dependent on our persuasiveness or in great wisdom. The power of God is in the gospel, the message of the cross, an offense to the world. Join Dr. Boyce as he compares the ways of the world in its so-called wisdom to the foolishness of God in His power.
1: We began a study of 1 Corinthians. We come to verse 18 of chapter 1 and to the beginning of what is Paul's first major treatment of a theme in the book. It's a theme of foolishness and wisdom, the wisdom of God contrasting with the foolishness of men, and it's a major section because Paul deals with that not only in the remainder of chapter 1, but throughout chapter 2. And it's not until chapter 3 that he gets back to that matter of the divisions among the church at Corinth that he mentioned in the introduction. There's an interesting connection between the introduction and particularly between the verse with which it ends, verse 17, and this new section on the wisdom and power of God, and in particular, verse 18 with which it begins. It's not so evident in the New International Version, the translation I'm using, but it is evident in the Greek language that Paul was using. In verse 17, Paul speaks of the words of human wisdom. It's plural, and the Greek word for that is the word logos in the plural form, logoi, words of human wisdom. Christ didn't send him to baptize, but to preach the gospel, not with words of human wisdom. That would stick in the minds of his readers because that word logos was a powerful word. Every Greek's ears would pick up at that. Then he finishes that verse and begins verse 18, for the message of the cross, and although our New International Version says message at that point, the word is actually the same word, namely the word word. And here it's in the singular. What Paul is saying is God did not send me with all of the different competing various words of human wisdom or philosophy, but with that single word, that word of the gospel, which, as he goes on to show, is the power of God unto salvation to anyone who believes. That contrast sets up what he's going to do here. If I could give you an outline for it in advance, let me say that these verses through verse 5 of chapter 2 that we're looking at. First of all, Paul shows the failure of human wisdom, verses 18 to 20. Second, he shows the power of God's foolishness, verses 21 to 25. Third, he shows God's choice of the foolish and the weak and the nobodies to confound the wise, verses 26 through 31. And finally, he shows the implication of all of this theology for the preaching of the gospel, which takes up the first five verses of chapter 2. This first point that he makes is really very significant, namely the failure of human wisdom. And it was particularly appropriate in writing to a Greek church in a Greek environment, because if there's anything the Greeks prided themselves on, it was wisdom. It applies to other cultures as well. Certainly the Jews had their measure of wisdom, but it was a particularly apt word to the Greeks. They boasted in their philosophy. What Paul is showing here is that God has simply undermined, destroyed, brought to nothing all of this vaunted wisdom of the world in order that by the simplicity of the gospel, which the sophisticated of that day and our day and every day call foolishness, God might actually save in a powerful way a people to the glory of His name. Now, I don't think we have to go very far to show how foolish the foolishness of the world is. Oh, the world calls it wisdom. The world has its philosophies, its science, its careful investigations. But the foolishness of all these things is shown in their inability to produce the kind of results that people hope and earnestly expect they'll produce. Some time ago, someone said of someone who was boasting a great deal about how smart they were, "If you're so smart, why ain't you rich?" I'm not sure that's a perfect retort, because there could be a kind of wisdom which would be directed in other ways, but it makes a very valuable point. There ought to be some kind of connection between wisdom and results. You see, the important point there is wisdom and results. It's not the same thing as talking about information. You can have all kinds of information. A computer can store a lot of information. But wisdom is a step beyond that. Wisdom is that which says, from all of this information that I've gathered, all of these facts that I'm putting together, I'm able to put together a consistent picture. I'm able to see what's important and what isn't important. And on the basis of what I understand to be important, project what ought to be done. That's wisdom. And if that's what wisdom is, then there ought to be a connection between wisdom and results. If you're so smart, it ought to produce something further down the road. And here is precisely the point at which the wisdom, which is actually the foolishness of the world, is found wanting. Doesn't make any difference what particular area you move in. I suppose in recent generations, a great deal of hope was put on the field of psychology and psychiatry, at least ever since Sigmund Freud. And through our great schools of psychology and the training up and practice of psychologists and psychiatrists and their discipline, we have given ourselves the idea that we've been able to gather data and understand how people function, and because we understand how they function, why they do what they do, what kind of problems they have, we therefore know how to deal with them and solve these great psychological problems that all people seem to have. And yet, it's an obvious fact to anybody who looks around at our culture that in spite of this supposed wisdom, we have more psychological misfits today. We have more intense problems, we have more unresolved anxieties than we ever had in our history. You're so smart, why ain't you rich? If psychology is the wisdom that's supposed to solve all things, why aren't our problems being solved? Or again, you take the field of sociology, study of how people function not as individuals, but how they function in relationship to one another, in homogeneous groupings. People, I suppose, in many of our schools today have shifted away from psychology to sociology. Seems to be a very popular discipline today, and I suppose for very logical reasons. One thing sociology does is deal with relationships and things and movements and housing and all of that thing that we kind of can get a hand on. It's a little hard to get a hand on what's happening in your head, but these are things we can deal with a little bit better, we think. And besides, we can subject all kinds of sociological phenomena to our analysis and gather data and project all sorts of things. And yet our social problems aren't being solved. If anything, they're worse today than ever. Isn't it true, as Paul says, that God is bringing to nothing the wisdom of the world? I will destroy the wisdom of the wise, and the intelligence of the intelligent I will frustrate. It is written, I will destroy the wisdom of the wise, the intelligence of the intelligent I will frustrate. Let me say that if there were no other reason for believing what Paul says, that God has indeed done that, we have a great fact of the cross of Jesus Christ. Jesus, in Christian theology, was God. So here is a case of man killing God when God places himself within the power of man. But look, even if you exclude the divinity of Christ, Jesus was nevertheless, by the acknowledged judgment of the majority of men and women on the face of the planet, the most perfect man who ever lived. And yet, what was the response of human beings to him? They killed him. Where is the folly of the so-called wisdom of the world more clearly seen than at that crucifixion? Well, the second section of Paul's treatment of wisdom and folly here is the power of what the world would call the foolishness of God. Later on, Paul is going to show that it's not at all foolish. As a matter of fact, it's a deep wisdom. Wisdom even beyond the Apostle Paul, because there are things about it that he doesn't fully understand. He says so elsewhere. But nevertheless, this gospel, this cross, which is the burden of his message, and which is the burden of this book, is in the eyes of the world utterly foolish. Oh, you can talk about philosophy and learn a great deal about it. Begin to talk about how men think and how women react and all of those things. And the world will say, oh my, what a wise man that person is. Or what a wise woman to be talking that way and to know all of that. You can talk about sociology and evolution and various aspects of today's modern science. And people say, oh my, what a brilliant person we're dealing with. You talk about God who so loved the world that he sent his son, Jesus Christ, to die in order that whoever believes on him might not perish but have everlasting life. And what does the world say? The world says, I never heard anything so foolish in my life. And yet that's the gospel, that's the power of God, that's what changes lives, and that's reality. Oh, the theories will come and go. You're in university, you know perfectly well that today's theory about psychology or sociology or science or mathematics or whatever it be is very quickly superseded by another theory. One reason, of course, is that the old theories don't work, and so you need a new theory to replace them. But you know perfectly well how passing all of that is. And yet here is the gospel, which endures, which is based in the very nature of God, who is reality itself, and which changes lives. And the world says, oh, all that is foolishness. Paul has a wonderful way of focusing this foolishness of the gospel in the cross, because as he says quite clearly, it's the cross that's the offense. You can talk in a general way about God loving us, and people aren't offended by that, because after all, why not? I'm a nice person. Why shouldn't God love me? Of course he should. You can perhaps even talk about the death of an innocent man, Jesus, if you're talking about it as an example, perhaps patient endurance of suffering, a stoical attitude in the midst of the difficulties of this world, and people will say, yes, yes, there's a certain measure of wisdom in that. It's always good to keep a stiff upper lip when things go wrong, yes. Jesus was certainly an example. But talk about the cross. The cross, where God, in the person of his Son, made man for our salvation, hung and bled and died, was ridiculed, and make that the center of your religion. A suffering, dying, ridiculed, despised Savior, broken in body. Now, people don't want that. And yet, you see, that's the power of the gospel. We even lose some of that today. In Paul's day, the cross was a symbol of utter shame. We don't have anything quite like it. Not even the gallows or the gas chamber is quite like that. Cicero said something about the cross once, explaining how horrible it was, what a picture of revulsion it brought in everybody's mind. He said, the cross, well, it speaks of that which is so shameful, so horrible, it should never be mentioned in polite society. It's hard to find a parallel of that today, because in our polite society, we let it all hang out. We mention everything. Doesn't make any difference how bad it is. We talk about it. What could it possibly be that could be so horrible that you don't talk about it in polite society today? Yet Cicero says that's what the cross was like. Nobody wanted to think about it. You certainly didn't want to say anything like that. And yet, Paul says what? I glory in the cross. The cross of Christ, that's my glory. Why? Because he says it is the power of God. That's where the answers are found. That's where the wisdom lies. And then he says something else. Paul says, when he begins to think about how God works, that it's not only that God has demonstrated his wisdom at the cross and what Jesus Christ achieved there, God also demonstrates his wisdom by choosing to come to Christ the foolish things and foolish people of this world, not the wise. Paul had an interesting experience as he traveled around the Roman world. A very versatile man, as you know. He was at home in three cultures. He had been raised as a Jew in what we call Turkey, essentially a Greek environment, but in a Jewish home. And he was a citizen of the Roman Empire because of his parentage. His father was a citizen. So he lived in a Greek environment, and he knew the Greeks, and he lived in a Jewish environment, and he knew the Jews, and he knew the Roman environment in which he also lived. And everywhere he went, he preached the gospel. And he discovered, as he went about preaching the gospel, that there was a difficulty where each one of these distinct cultures was concerned. When Paul went to the Romans, Paul was going to a people that prided themselves above all else on their strength. Romans weren't particularly boastful about their wisdom. They left that to the Greeks. So their religion, they knew that was kind of debased. They might even leave that to the Jews. But oh, they were proud of their army, because their army was the salvation, as they saw it, of the then known world. Their army had brought peace to the empire. Their navy had destroyed the pirates on the sea. Their army had built the roads. Their army maintained order throughout all the vast extent of the Roman Empire. When Paul came to the Romans preaching Jesus Christ and him crucified, what did the Romans think? They said, crucified? A Jewish preacher hanging on a cross? Why, if there was ever a picture of utter weakness, it's that. We stand for strength. You have to be strong to get on in this world. You need money and armies and guns. Why, a crucified Savior? What utter folly. And so Paul had that problem. When Paul came to the Jews, he found something else. The Jews were a very religious people, and they had a long history. And their history concerned great miracles done by God, mighty works. And Paul came and he preached Christ to the Jews. And what does he say? He said, when the Jews hear the preaching, what the Jews demand is a sign. They don't like it done that way. To them, that just isn't significant enough. They want God to come down on Mount Sinai again. They want the waters of the Red Sea to be divided. They want the walls of Jericho to fall. And here is Jesus. Oh, he did miracles. It's true. God raised him from the dead. That's also true. You see the offense of Jesus, that he was a man. He walked around. He acted normal. He sat down and ate, and he went to sleep, and he got tired as he walked the dusty roads of Palestine. And the Jews wrinkled up their nose at that. They said, that's not what we want. That's foolishness to follow a Messiah like that. And Paul went to the Greeks and he preached Christ crucified and raised from the dead. And what happened when he did that in Athens? They laughed at him. They laughed at him, the resurrection. Paul, you must be crazy. Never heard of anything so stupid as that. Talk about salvation of the mind, that makes sense. Talk about rising above all of the physical, that makes sense. But a resurrection, a crucified Christ, Paul, you must be out of your mind. And that's exactly what they said. They said he was crazy. So what did Paul do? Did Paul say, well, we better do a careful market survey here of the people that I'm trying to reach, because it's perfectly evident that the way I'm talking to the Romans and the way I'm talking to the Jews and the way I'm talking to the Greeks just isn't getting through. What is it that the Romans value? They value strength. Well, let's talk about how strong you can be. Let's have Christian exercise classes to get you ready for the army. Let's do that, and then after we establish a point of contact, then we'll begin to talk about the other things that aren't quite so popular in the Roman mind. And when we deal with the Jews, it's obvious that we can't get very far talking about Jesus as he walked around the dusty roads of Palestine. Let's emphasize, how about the transformation up on the mount there, you know? When Moses and Elijah came down, he was glorified before. Let's build that up. Now, let's put that on television. Let's open our program with that particular thing. Then when we've got them hooked, then we can talk about something else. And these Greeks, oh, they pride themselves in wisdom. Let's go back and read all their literature. Let's do everything we can to show that Jesus was really a philosopher, misunderstood as a Jewish itinerant evangelist. You mustn't think of Jesus being a Messiah or the Son of God or anything like that. What he really was a wise man, a philosopher, far ahead of his time. You know perfectly well that Paul didn't do that. When he preached to the Romans, he preached Christ crucified in weakness, but the power of God. When he preached to the Jews, he preached Christ who came not as a sign, but to die and give his life a ransom for many, and the power of God. And when he preached to the Greeks, he didn't preach Christ, the wisdom of man, but Christ, the simple gospel, the simple Savior who died in order that we might be saved. And that was the power of God to the Greeks as well as to the Jews and as well as to the Romans. That, of course, brings me to the final point that he develops in the first verses of chapter 2, the implications of this for the preaching of the gospel. Because you see, Paul, understanding that the power of God was to be found not in the power of man or the wisdom of man, but in the simple gospel and the preaching of the cross, made it his great determination to preach the cross. And so he says quite clearly that when he came to Corinth, the Greek city, refounded again by the Romans, and therefore a Roman city as well, he did not come with Greek eloquence or superior wisdom, as a Greek philosopher may have done, but rather as one who proclaimed the simple testimony from God, namely, Jesus Christ and him crucified. And moreover, says Paul, when I came, I did not come in power, like a Roman might have come. I did not come as a conquering general. I didn't enter Corinth as Julius Caesar. No, he says, I came in weakness and fear and in much trembling. My message and my preaching were not with wise and persuasive words, but they were with the demonstration of the Spirit's power, because I preached Christ. And you see, it's the same thing today. I suppose there's a place, although we have to be very careful in our culture for establishing some kind of contact with the way people are thinking, and certainly we have the tools of technology available to us, and if we have radio, it's nice to be able to use that, and printing, so we can produce books and television. We can have television programs. Nothing in Scripture says you can't do that. But we have to remember, you see, that the power of God is not in the technology. Power of God is not in how persuasive we can be. The power of God is not in how wise we can be, so we can look up to our preachers and say, oh, they're smarter than the people in the universities. It's not that. Power of God is in the simple gospel. Jesus is the Son of God and he died for you. That's the gospel. And that's why, you see, God can take a person who is of very humble ability. God can take a person who stutters as he speaks, as I often do when I'm tired. Somebody who has, as we would say, none of the gifts that would ever get him by in the world. But if he's faithful to that gospel and he shares it and he preaches it, God operates in power through that gospel, and God changes lives. And what psychology can't do, and what sociology can't do, and what scientific theories can't do, God, through the power of the gospel, does. He integrates it. He takes this fact and this fact and this fact of your experience, all churning around in your mind, and he shows that it has meaning at the cross of Christ. Because there you find yourself to be a sinner, one who can't save yourself. And you find God to be a God of love, who is the Savior of sinners, just like you. And you find the power of Jesus to reach down and even change your own rebellious, hardened, sinful mind and humble you and make you into the kind of person who is a replica of God's own Son, Jesus Christ. And isn't that what it's all about? Isn't that the wisdom of God? What makes better sense than that? That though we do not know him, somewhere there is a God. And that God has made us. And even though we have ruined ourselves by our sin, that God loves us and has not given up. And that God who created us in his image is working through the cross, the death of his Son, to restore that image in you and make you one who is going to live with him for all eternity. You don't find that in cosmos, but you find it in the Word of God.
0: 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How has the Bible Study Hour impacted your life? 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Our entire staff would be greatly encouraged by your words when you call or write. 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I'm Mark Daniels. Glad you could listen in today. But God, two small words, but words that carry a great significance. Two small words that are filled with hope because they stand in contrast to the foolishness of man and the plans he devises through human wisdom. Join Dr. Boyce as he compares the foolishness of the escapades of men with the wisdom of the Almighty God. That's next time on The Bible Study Hour, preparing you to think and act biblically.
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8: God doesn't mind legitimate pleasure. The problem is when we look to life to give meaning.
9: Dr. Tony Evans says even life's greatest pleasures don't bring real satisfaction if they lack one vital ingredient.
8: The question is God included in your fun? Or are you looking to it to do something it was never constructed to be able to do?
9: This is the Alternative Broadcast, featuring the timeless biblical teachings from the archives of Dr. Tony Evans. The world says, work hard enough and you can have everything life has to offer. But Dr. Evans says there's a catch. The one thing life can't offer is real life itself. We'll hear about a man who learned that lesson the hard way as we begin today's lesson.
8: Solomon the King presents himself as a philosopher, or as he calls it, the preacher. He is telling us about life in a book called Ecclesiastes. His theme has been pointed out, vanity of vanities. Chapter 1, verse 2 says, "Or vanity of vanities, all is vanity." Vanity means emptiness, without purpose or meaning. He's dealing with the empty struggle of life that he himself experienced when he departed from the Lord. He's talking about life as he says it in verse 3, which he does under the sun. You'll see this often repeated in the book of Ecclesiastes, the phrase under the sun. That means on earth. He's not talking about heaven. He's talking about earth. He's talking about life in the nasty here and now, not in the sweet by and by. And he wants to use these 12 chapters to make his point that the meaning of life can never be discovered in life. Doesn't mean you can't have, as he'll say, positive experiences and meaningful events, but not the meaning of life. And God, upon his return, allowed him to write this book to educate us who are living under the sun. We're living on earth and have to deal with everyday realities, how to look at life and how to live life under the sun. Live life in the here and now with all the perplexities, the pain, the struggles, the stresses, the difficulties, the trials, the tribulations, the inequities, all of those that make up life. The things that cause you to celebrate one minute and cry another. The things that make you sing the song happy one minute and the next minute say, that ain't right. He's dealing with life under the sun. The ebbs and flows of our day-to-day reality. He's talking from experience. He's not telling you what somebody else has told him. The reason this is in the scripture is that we might learn from his experience and become beneficiaries of the lessons of life that he teaches us. Please notice in chapter 2, he says, verse 3, I explored with my mind. Verse 4, I enlarged my works. Verse 5, I made my gardens and parks. Verse 6, I made ponds of water. Verse 7, I brought male and female slaves. Verse 8, I collected for myself silver and gold. What's the key word? Let me tell you about me. This is what I did. He goes on this litany of explanation of his dive into having it all. I want it all. And the unique thing about this man is he could afford to have it all. It's one thing to want it all and don't have no money. That's a whole different ball game to be able to get it all whenever you want it, because you had not only the resources. He's the richest man. He also had the power to pull off whatever he wanted. You get power and money and under the sun, that spells success. Position, power, money, prestige, recognition. And so you see, he's looking for self-fulfillment and self-satisfaction. He wants to maximize his life. He wants to live, not exist. And so he begins a tour of discovery to try to find out exactly what's going to do it for him, what's going to give him the lift in life. So backing up, he says, I said to myself, come now, I will test you with pleasure. So enjoy yourself. Let the good times roll. And whatever was lacking in his life could be camouflaged by the party, by the good time. The problem was, he says, and behold, it too was futility, empty, vanity. You ever look forward to something and then when you got it, it wasn't all that? It was all that when you were looking forward to it. Or maybe I should say they were all that when you were looking forward to them. But once you got it, you know, the new car gets old, the new smell dries out, and you wind up saying, something missing. He says, this too is vanity. He said, I said of laughter, it's madness, and of pleasure, what does it accomplish? Here's a man who could bring in his own comedians. He could bring in his own court jesters. He could laugh all the time. And you see in some of the movies where they would come in to make the king laugh, to make him happy, to make him forget his troubles. He says, I tried that. I went to the comedy shows and the comedy clubs and I laughed. But he says, "What? Okay, now the laugh is over. The show is done. What's different? What's different?" Okay, maybe you say, I can't relate to verse 1 and verse 2. What about verse 3? I explored with my mind how to stimulate my body. I came up with ideas to make myself feel good. And I started with alcohol. He says, with wine, while my mind was guiding me wisely and how to take hold of folly until I could see what good there was for the sons of men, the few years of their lives. I enlarged, verse 4, my works. I got productive. I built houses for myself. planted vineyards for myself, made gardens and parks for myself, planted in them all kinds of fruit trees. I made ponds of water for myself from which to irrigate a forest of growing trees. Lord have mercy. I could do whatever I wanted to do because I could afford it and I could build it for myself. I built all these houses for me. How many of you ladies, when you get depressed, you go shopping for you? Tell the truth, shame the devil. I just need to feel different. So I'm going to go spend it. And now it's easy because you don't need to have it. You just need to have a card that makes you think you have it. So I did that because I'm looking for some life here. Because I'm under the sun. I'm living in this world, this cold, calculated existence, and I need to escape it. So what I did was I got new stuff. I got new stuff, new houses, new forests, new trees, new fruit, new this, new that. I just new stuff. Here's a man in search of meaning. He said in verse 7, I brought male and female slaves, and I had homeborn slaves. So I didn't have to pick up a fork, a spoon. I had to do nothing because I had servants all around me. I possess flocks and herds larger than all who preceded me in Jerusalem. I'm more successful, richer, more popular, more prestige, and I had collected treasures that would blow your mind. Verse 8, also I collected for myself silver and gold and the treasure of kings and provinces. I provided for myself male and female singers. I had my own band, my own orchestra. I said, come play for me. And they played for me. So I didn't lack anything. To summarize verse 10, all that my eyes desired, I did not refuse them. I never said no to me because like a famous football player, I love me some me. I never said no to me. If I wanted it, I got it. For my heart was pleased because of all my labor, and this was my reward for all my labor. In other words, I deserve it. I work hard. I do my thing, and I deserve it. So I'm not going to say no to me. If I want it, I can have it because I deserve it because I work hard to get it. So how did all that work out? How did all this having it all right down at your feet, Solomon, how did it all work out? Verse 11, then I considered all my activities which my hands had done, which was virtually everything, and the labor which I had exerted. So I sat back one day and I reflected. I looked out on my everything. And I just reflected on it. And he says, when I look back on my everything and I reflected on it, behold, all was vanity. And we're talking about a whole bunch of all over what we just went over. He says, I looked at all of it and all of it had a hole in it. And striving after wind. When you go outside, strive after some wind. I want you to go get it. Next breeze that blows, get your hand out and grab as much of it as you can get. Just don't let that wind. And if you miss it, go catch it. In other words, as soon as I had it, I lost it. It was there and gone that quick. He says, it was striving after the wind. And behold, all was vanity, striving after the wind. And there was no profit where? Under the sun. Because he's talking about life under the sun, life in the everyday here and now. It did not offer him lasting meaning. Now, was it enjoyable? Yeah, because he called it pleasure. It was pleasurable. Was it fun? No, yeah, for a while. But what it didn't give was meaning. It gave emotional experiences. It gave freedom to, you got all the money you can ever spend. So he had that. So it wasn't that it was just all of no feeling with it. it just didn't answer the deeper question under the sun. Life had become kind of empty for him. Most people strive for one or all of these things he had. Everybody you know wants one or more of these things. He said, I had them all, and it was striving after the wind.
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9: When Dr. Evans returns in a moment, he'll have more for us from his series on how to avoid a wasted life. 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I'll repeat that contact information after part 2 of today's lesson. Let's get back to Dr. Evans now in Ecclesiastes chapter 2.
8: But he's not finished yet, because now he comes in verse 12. So I turn to consider wisdom, madness, and folly. For what will the man do who will come after the king except what has already been done? So, okay, wait a minute. Whoever comes after me is only going to do what I've already done. So I saw that wisdom excels folly, stay with me here, as light excels darkness. In other words, I saw that to be wise in my decision making is better than being foolish in my decision making. Okay? I saw that under the sun, you can make good choices and bad choices under the sun. That is, you and I know people, we could be one of those persons who have made, we all have done both, made good choices, the wise way to go, and folly. We've done the, like we say to our kids, stop acting so silly, folly, not doing it the way it ought to be done. He says, I've seen both of those, and I decided I want the wise way, I don't want the foolish way, like I want light and I don't want dark. Verse 14, the wise man's eyes are in his head, but the fool walks in darkness, and yet I know that one fate befalls them both. Watch this. Then I said to myself, talking to himself again, as the fate of the fool, it will also befall me. Why then was I more extremely wise? So I said to myself, this too is vanity. Let me put it in a different kind of language. Let me say, to be educated is better than being uneducated. Let me just put it in education, the wisdom and folly, so we can kind of grab it a little bit. To have a college degree is better than being a kindergarten dropout. Okay? Because with a degree, you're more likely to be able to get a job, more likely to be able to make more money, more likely to have a better lifestyle, more likely to have your own car, your own income, because you've gotten this education that's given you information that makes you more marketable. If you've dropped out of kindergarten or elementary school or today even just barely a high school graduate, your options shrink because your information base is lower. So that is the reality. Therefore, he says, it is better to get a degree than not have one. And it's better to finish school than not finish school. We would all agree with that. So now he's come to a conclusion under the sun where men live, work, play, raise families that we would all agree with. That's a better decision. But one day he's looking out the window and he sees walking by the fool. The folly man, or in our illustration, the elementary school dropout. And he sees him walking by and he says to himself, why are you more wise? Verse 15, as is the fate of the fool, so it will befall me. He's saying, as far as life under the sun is concerned, me and the fool are going to wind up in the same place. My degrees won't make me better off in the grave. He couldn't find meaning in his knowledge base. He could live a better lifestyle, but he couldn't find meaning in it because it wasn't going to give him anything different than the uneducated, or in this case, the fool would experience. You know, and years ago, funerals used to be very crude. They buried you in a wooden box. Horse-drawn carriage, take you to the cemetery. They would wrap ropes around the top, ropes around the bottom, lower you 6 feet under. Not today. Today you die in style. You've got a bronze casket that is laced with linen, soft, cushiony. You got a limousine. Don't have to worry about horse-drawn carriage. You got a limousine. In fact, you got your own limousine. Your family got their limousine. So you got like a series of limousines. In fact, on that day, you're going to stop traffic. Folk going to pull over because you coming by. On that day, you run red lights, don't have to stop. You got two motorcyclists out in front of you, clearing the way, stopping at intersections just because you're coming by. That's all. You get to the cemetery, it's time for the interment. There's this nickel-plated machine that eases you on down. But whether it's a box or a bronze casket, a horse-drawn carriage or a limousine, he said, Dad is still dead. And he looked out there under the sun. He's not dealing with eternity. He's dealing with life under the sun. He looks out there and he says, why am I more wise? It's not changing where things will end up on earth. This too is vanity, he says. Verse 16, for there is no lasting remembrance of the wise man as with the fool, inasmuch as in the coming days all will be forgotten, and how the wise man and the fool alike die. All I'm going to be is a name with a dash. He then comes to a refrain that he will come to a number of times. There is nothing better for a man than to eat and drink and tell himself that his labor is good. This also I have seen, that it is from the hand of God. Ah, we have a little turn. He will speak about the reality of life in the sun, and then he will interject God along the way strategically until he comes to the conclusion of the book. And when he gets to the conclusion of the book, he'll kind of wrap it all up for us. But for right now, we have this insertion that there is nothing better for a man under the sun to eat and drink, that's a refrain for enjoying life, and to tell himself that his labor is good, to be beneficial. This also I've seen it is from the hand of God. So God offers legitimate pleasure. God doesn't mind legitimate pleasure. The problem is when we look to life to give meaning. But the difference between what he says now and what he said up till now is up till now, he's been looking to those things to give him meaning. It's not that those things or all these things are wrong in themselves, to have a house or to help servants or to have, he's talking about the fact that he was looking to it to do something it cannot do. And the harder he looked for it, the more discouraged he got that he couldn't find it. Let me close with these two verses. For who can eat and who can have enjoyment without him? He's building on it. The question is God included in your fun? Not that you don't have it. Is God included in it? Or are you looking to it to do something it was never constructed to be able to do? For to a person who is good in his sight, he has given wisdom and knowledge and joy, while to the sinner, he has given the task of gathering and collecting so that he may give to the one who is good in God's sight. This too is vanity and striving after the wind. Now, I'll just introduce chapter 3 right now. Everybody knows chapter 3. Chapter 3 is quoted by philosophers, quoted by theologians, quoted by school teachers. It's quoted by everyone. There's an appointed time for everything. There's a time for every event under the sun. To give birth, a time to die. To plan, a time to unroot. And, to kill and to heal. And, on and on and on and on and on. He introduces you and us to the circle of life. And what he's going to tell you is that under the sun, you are locked into a closed universe where time has been prescribed, where one day you get up laughing and the next day you go to bed crying. He's just back and forth and back and forth. And he says, this circle of

0: because that's how the world works. You know, you give birth, you die. That's the way the world works. Or to put it in everyday colloquial language, that's the way it is. And all that you try to do to escape it is just diving deeper into futility. Because you can't, because that's the way it is. But then he will, as we go along, give you the secret for how you live in a closed universe that can't give you meaning and find meaning in it in spite of the times that you cannot escape.
1: 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And if you have yet to discover what that means, Tony's here with his quick invitation for you.
0: I don't want to conclude our program without giving our listeners a clear opportunity to become a Christian. A lot of people can listen to Christian messages, but never have a personal relationship with the Christ who is the center of that message. So let me explain it very simply. You and I are sinners. We can't save ourselves. So God came up with a plan to provide salvation for us for free. He sent Jesus Christ, his son, to die on the cross as our substitute, validating his purpose by raising him from the dead. And so all you must do is come to Jesus Christ for the forgiveness of your sins and for the gift of eternal life. And he will give it away. He will give it to you if you come to Jesus for it, believing him to forgive your sins. Do that right now. God has already made provision through the death and resurrection of Christ. You just have to accept that provision personally. When you do, you are born again. You get to start life all over again. Why don't you respond right now by receiving Christ into your life?
1: 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There are times when life can get so stormy, we wonder if we'll make it through. But Dr. Evans says even when things are at their worst, there's a power we can tap into that's greater than any storm we'll ever face. Be sure to join us next time to hear more.

0: You used to spend time in prayer. At least you tried to talk to God. But then for some reason, you stopped relying on prayer. Maybe after a while you forgot. It could be you didn't know for sure how to talk to God. Or maybe you just lost hope because you thought it was too hard for God. Or too hard for you. If you thought that, Billy Graham has some good news.
1: There is no problem too hard for God to solve. There's no prayer too hard for God to answer. Sometimes he says yes, sometimes he says no, and sometimes he says wait. But it's always answered if it's prayed according to his will in the name of the Lord Jesus Christ.
0: If you're struggling with something, we'd love to pray with you right now. Call 855-255-255.

Each year, as Mother's Day rolls around, celebrated with cards, flowers, special meals, and gatherings, I often wonder if what many moms might really want is a nap. Uninterrupted time to just be instead of do. A break from 364 days of wearing a gazillion different hats and starring in an equal number of different roles. Stay with us today as we look at what it means to be a supermom. We'll be right back.

Welcome back to Psalm 95, the radio outreach ministry of the National Christian Choir from the greater metropolitan area surrounding our nation's capital. I'm Kathy Bowman, your host for this weekly time of worship featuring scripture, commentary, and the inspiring music of the choir, all designed to encourage you as you follow Christ. And I'm delighted that you found time today to join me here as we celebrate all the moms in our lives. Mother's Day is a wonderful tradition, honoring those who have sacrificed, nurtured, and worked so hard to get us successfully into adulthood, and then who have been there for us in an advisory capacity as we've found ourselves navigating the real world and perhaps raising children of our own. A few moments ago in our intro, I mentioned that mothers are usually called upon to wear many different hats, to serve in a whole variety of different roles as they parent their children. And we'll talk about some of those as we go along today. But I also said that one thing many moms could use was a real, genuine day or two or three of rest. A time out for mom. So for the next several minutes, we'll listen to some wonderful music that inspires us to take a deep breath, refuse to worry about anything, and just let our Heavenly Father refresh us. Moms who are listening today, this is for you.

As I was thinking about this Mother's Day broadcast, I thought I'd read through Proverbs 31, a well-known portion of Scripture that's frequently read on Mother's Day, extolling the virtues of a godly woman. Perhaps it was just the frame of mind I was in at the time, but when I finished the list of all the wonderful things this woman did on a regular basis, I really did need a nap. I don't think it had ever dawned on me just how many talents and positive attributes this heroine of Proverbs 31 possessed. So, based on these, I started making my own list of some of the various roles a mother is asked to take on. It's by no means exhaustive, but it's certainly exhausting. Anyway, here goes. Nurturer. Mothers usually care for the natural needs of food, clothing, and medical attention, plus they play a significant role in the developmental needs of training and discipline. Teacher. Helping with homework, reinforcing skills taught at school, and just let me say right here that if you can effectively help your child or grandchild with Common Core math, my hat is definitely off to you. Counselor. Helping children deal with social skills, teaching them to resolve conflict, to understand differing family values, to preserve their self-worth. Referee. Keeping peace in the household, settling disputes. Chef. Planning and preparing for breakfasts, lunches, and dinners. And even if you're not the one cooking, you're often the one grocery shopping or planning the meals that others might fix. House cleaner, laundress, chauffeur, and finally, and this could be a full-time job, creative director. Mothers are usually the ones coming up with costumes for holidays and plays, and they're often the driving force behind science projects, class parties, birthday parties, proms, graduations, weddings. Are you tired yet? And there's probably a ton of other job titles I could have included. Well, here's another song for you. It's actually a prayer, and I think I've prayed it, or something like it, more times than I can count.

In case you just joined us, you're listening to Psalm 95, the global broadcast ministry of the National Christian Choir from the greater Washington, D.C., Baltimore area. I'm your host, Kathy Bowman, and today we're celebrating Mother's Day by talking about supermoms and how to be one without too much stress and strain. I must admit, Proverbs 31 is a pretty tall order to live up to when it comes to being a wife, a mom, or any of the other titles we find there. And even in the shorter list that I came up with, there is enough work and responsibility to create a lot of angst in those of us who are blessed to be mothers. And I have found as my children attained adulthood that the care and concern don't really decrease. Oh, the day-to-day responsibilities may lessen, but my prayer life as it relates to my children and now my grandchildren has increased, if anything. And as the culture changes around us, we have all the more reason to pray for those who are finding their way amid some pretty scary stuff out there. We must know with certainty where our help comes from, and understand by faith that nothing is impossible with God, as Luke 1:37 reminds us.

When we remember that Jesus has all authority on heaven and earth, as stated in Matthew 28, and even begin to understand the surpassing greatness of his power toward us who believe, as Paul tells us in Ephesians 1:19, then it makes perfect sense to put things in his hands and not try in our own strength to be the fixer of our lives or those of our children. I feel like this is a real word for moms who are listening today. There's power in the name of Jesus, as this next song says. So let's learn to depend on him to be the fixer.

I hope you're enjoying the music of the National Christian Choir here on this edition of Psalm 95, as we celebrate and appreciate all the moms who are part of our lives. Our program today is called Super Mom, and I hope we've recognized many of the different and important roles that mothers play in the lives of their children. In the midst of applauding all the things that mothers do, I also want to share a few tips for moms today, little pieces of advice that were given to me over the years, or that I learned the hard way by trial and error. We've touched on the first and, in my opinion, most important piece of advice a mom can ever receive and put into practice, and that is to pray. Daily, diligently, persistently, fervently, and with faith that God is going to work in whatever situation you're lifting to Him. Pray like everything depended on it, because it does. And I can't emphasize this enough. Invite God into every aspect of your parenting, even the most mundane things, especially if they're overwhelming to you. Sometimes if it's been a hectic day and a million things seem to be vying for my attention, and I can't seem to find my keys or my cell phone or some other item, I just say, Lord, please help me find this thing. I don't want to waste one more minute of the valuable time you've given me trying to find it. Please show me where to look. And you know, He almost always comes through. In fact, I can't think of a time when He hasn't. That may seem like a little thing, but to busy moms, it can be a big deal. So just invite God in to walk side by side with you through your busiest days.

Now let's look at a few tips for moms on the practical side of things. 1. Seek out and develop faith-based friendships with other moms. Perhaps there are groups at your church you could join. So much of what I learned as a young mom was from other mothers who had children a little older than mine. We were sort of navigating the parenting waters at the same time, and sharing fellowship with them was extremely helpful. And actually, as an older mom, I found that fellowship with other Christian women was priceless. Those who had already walked through the empty nest syndrome, learned how to be a good mother-in-law, dealt with all the facets of grandparenting, and lived to tell about it. 2, there are also lots of good books and videos out there that help with the challenges that various stages of motherhood bring. Make use of these resources. Often churches offer parenting classes or seminars and conferences dealing with parenting. Usually these are excellent and well worth the time and money invested in them. 3, lastly, I would offer this. Resist comparing yourself to other moms. Avoid going to Pinterest to see what wonderful costumes you could have made, or what great party ideas you could have done, or what terrific meals you could have fixed. By the way, your kids can exist on mac and cheese, and I know several successful adults who live today to prove it. Just be the mom God created you to be, and not a copy of someone else. Remember, you were fearfully and wonderfully made. You were created in His image. He knew you before He formed you in your mother's womb. You did not take God by surprise. Yes, you can certainly learn from others, but don't go around judging yourself and feeling less than. Just ask God to help you be the best you that you can be.

As we near the end of this Mother's Day broadcast, I want to pull things together by recognizing that motherhood is no easy road to travel. Yet it is possibly one of the most rewarding roles we will ever take on. I remember early on when my children were quite young, I wrote in my journal one day this statement, "Today I feel good about motherhood." And I proceeded to chronicle some of the things that had gone right that day. School-age kids had gotten up without a struggle and actually remembered to take their lunches with them when they left. The toddler played by herself quite well and then went down for a nap without a struggle. Toys had been picked up the night before, and the laundry wasn't overflowing out of multiple baskets, at least on that particular day. Sometimes I think it's a good idea to remember our successes, even if every day doesn't live up to our dreams. And the most important thing to keep in mind, regardless of what stage of motherhood we're in, is that we are not in this journey alone. We have in Christ a friend who sticks closer than a brother or a sister, one who will never leave us or forsake us. He can be talked to just like you'd talk to anyone else. No need for fancy church language. You can pour your heart out to him and he gets it because he knows you. As I said earlier, just invite him in. Trust that he's listening, hearing your heart's cry and working on your behalf, even if you don't yet see the signs of an answer. When we're walking together with him, putting our trust in him, and recognizing that he's holding on to us, we can be every bit as much of a successful supermom as we need to be.

Well, we're all out of time for today, but before I go, I just want to wish all the moms who are listening a very happy Mother's Day. And now let me share the exciting things coming up with the choir. On Sunday, June 7th, the full choir will be singing at St. Anne Catholic Church in Hagerstown, Maryland at 6 o'clock p.m. to help celebrate the church's 60th anniversary. The choir will be presenting songs from our newest recording, Thankful, which will be most appropriate for the occasion. So join us on Sunday, June 7th, 6 o'clock p.m. at St. Anne Church in Hagerstown, Maryland, for a wonderful time of worship in song. And then another very special concert is coming up on Saturday, June 27th in Hanover, Pennsylvania. The choir will present Of God and Country, a terrific collection of patriotic and sacred favorites designed to celebrate the 250th birthday of the United States. This concert is at the Eichelberger Performing Arts Center at 3 o'clock p.m. And joining the choir for this concert will be the HSO Brass Quintet. 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That's theike, E-I-C-H.org. You will not want to miss this special patriotic presentation by the National Christian Choir and the HSO Brass Quintet on Saturday, June 27th at 3 o'clock p.m. in Hanover, Pennsylvania. So get your tickets right away. Once again, this is Kathy Bowman thanking you for joining me today. Be sure to tune in again next week as we worship together here on Psalm 95 with the National Christian Choir.

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3: With SRN News, I'm Michael Harrington in Washington. Iran has sent its response to the latest U.S. plan to end the war

0: There's a famous poem about defiant independence, featuring phrases like, I am the master of my fate. I am the captain of my soul. The Lord probably finds that poem pretty funny. The Bible says the earth is God's footstool. And he hears a wee little voice say, I am the captain of my soul. Well, today on A New Beginning, Pastor Greg Laurie brings a fresh perspective from Jacob's attempt to wrestle with God.
1: So years ago, I was visiting a church, and we're in the back room having a little something to eat. And one of the folks there said, you know, our pastor has been going to the gym a lot, and he's in great shape. You guys should arm wrestle. I'm like, oh, I'm okay. I don't really need. No. Arm wrestle our pastor, they said. I think he'll beat you. You know, I said he probably would. No, come on, arm wrestle him. And then the pastor says, come on, arm wrestle me. Okay. So we lock arms. And you know when you're getting ready to arm wrestle someone and you start and you know you're going to win? I'm sorry, this guy, there wasn't much there. I'm just saying, okay? So we start to go and I put a little pressure on the, oh man. So I just waited a little and let him get me down a little. Then I beat him. And then they're all mad at me because I beat their pastor arm wrestling. I said, it was your idea. And then there was this very petite young lady who said, I want to arm wrestle the pastor. And I looked at the pastor and said, don't do it. Don't do it. Because you could lose. You never want to, guys, never arm wrestle a girl. Because if you beat her, you're a bully. Toxic masculinity. But if she beats you, you're a wuss. Okay, so this is a lose-lose situation. Don't arm wrestle girls. Well, he arm wrestled her, and you already know what happened. She beat him. And then the pastor said, well, I was tired from arm wrestling you. You just shouldn't have done it. This is a picture of us fighting with God or wrestling with God. You're going to lose. But wrestling with God is not necessarily a bad thing. For before us in Scripture is a story of a man who did just that. His name was Jacob. He got into a wrestling match with what he thought was an angel, and it turned out to be the Lord himself. And ultimately, he submitted to God's will, and it started with him resisting God, and it ended up with him resting. And he actually said to the Lord, I won't let you go until you bless me. Offering a little commentary on Jacob's wrestling match with the Lord, Hosea 12 says, before Jacob was born, he struggled with his brother. Then he became a man, and he even fought with God, and he wrestled with the angel and won. He wept and pleaded for a blessing from him. And there at Bethel, he met God face to face, for God spoke to him. So we're in this series that we're calling Jesus and You. We've done the New Testament edition. Now we're looking at the Old Testament, where Jesus appears many times and what we call Christophanies. Why do I believe this is a Christophany where Jacob was not actually wrestling with an angel, but with the Lord himself, because he says that he saw God or met God face to face, and he actually called the name of the place Peniel, which means the face of God. So, Jacob and Esau, they were twins. The firstborn was Esau, which means hairy, H-A-I-R-Y. Why did they name him that? Because he was hairy. Apparently, this kid was covered in hair head to toe. And they went, whoa, look at that dude. Let's call him Hairy. Out comes his brother, Jacob, hanging on to Hairy's heel. Oh, let's call this one heel catcher, which can also be translated supplanter, deceiver. Jacob was always manipulating and scheming and striving to get ahead. Now, Jacob and Esau couldn't have been more different. At first glance, Esau almost looks like the more impressive of the two. He's an outdoorsy kind of a guy. We would call him a man's man, hunting wild game, preparing meals out of it that his father really favored, where Jacob, he kind of liked to stay home with mom and help in the kitchen. And clearly, Isaac favored Esau. He said, boy, go out there and get me my favorite kind of venison. You know how to make it. Bring it in here, and I'm going to give you the blessing. So meanwhile, Rebecca's eavesdropping. She goes, Jacob, go cook up something and serve it to your father before your brother gets back, and he'll give you the blessing. So Jacob does that, and he literally covers himself in animal skins. Now, Isaac was losing his eyesight at this point. So Jacob is covered in animal skins, and he tries to imitate the voice of his brother, who I imagine was deeper, hey, Dad, how are you doing? Instead of whatever his normal voice was, here's the food you asked for. And Isaac says, that sounds a lot like Jacob, not Esau. Then he feels his arm. He goes, oh, you're hairy like that. And let me smell you. Oh, yeah, you smell like him. And he eats the meal, and he gives the blessing to Jacob that he intended to give to Esau. And when Esau heard about this, he was just absolutely ticked off and said, I'm going to kill that brother of mine. And so mom says, you better head for the hills. Go visit my brother Laban. Well, anyway, some time passed, and it was now time for Jacob to return home and deal with his brother whom he had betrayed. He had to face the consequences of what he had done. He had to face his past. And you know, it's not easy to reconcile with some people. The Bible says in Proverbs 18:19, a brother offended is harder to win than a strong city. Sometimes it's not possible, but you need to make the effort.
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4: 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I gave my life to Jesus that day, and you sent me a New Believer's Bible. I devoured it. I knew absolutely nothing of Jesus and his saving grace. I'm so thoroughly grateful to you for being there on that day to share the gospel. Thank you. Oh, and it didn't end there. My husband and 12-year-old son came to Jesus later that year at my church here. Thank you so much, Pastor Greg.
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1: So here's Jacob now headed home. He sends his family ahead. Oh, he's nervous. What's Esau going to do? Is he going to kill me? And then the Lord comes to him. The Lord engages him. And I love how he does it. And it just reminds us that God will come to us in our time of need. The Bible says he's a present help in time of trouble. He won't give you what you need necessarily ahead of time. He'll never give you what you need after you need it, but it'll always be there at the right moment. And he adapted the way he came to Jacob. You know, in our earlier series, Jesus and You, we looked at how Jesus encountered people in the New Testament. The way Jesus dealt with Nicodemus is far different than the way he dealt with the woman at the well. The way that he dealt with the woman caught in the act of adultery is far different than the way he dealt with the rich young ruler. But Jesus would meet them where they were. So who is Jacob? He's a conniver. He's a schemer. He's a fighter. So how did the Lord come to him? As a fighter. Almost like, hey, you want some of this? Let's go, buddy. Like New York, you want some of this? Come on. You want to have a little fight? Let's go. And he comes to him as a wrestler. Proverbs 18:26 says, to the pure you show yourself pure, but to the devious you show yourself shrewd. You save the humble. So he comes to him in a way that Jacob can understand, and that brings us to our text, Genesis 32. Let's read together, verse 24. Jacob was all alone in the camp, and a man came and wrestled with him until the dawn began to break. When the man saw that he would not win the match, he touched Jacob's hip and wrenched it out of its socket. Then the man said, let me go, for the dawn is breaking. Jacob said, I won't let you go until you bless me. What is your name? The man asked. He replied, Jacob. Your name will no longer be Jacob, the man told him. From now on, you'll be called Israel, because you have fought with God and with men and have won. Please tell me your name, Jacob said. Why do you want to know my name? The man replied. Then he blessed Jacob there, and Jacob named the place Peniel, which means the face of God. For he said, I have seen God face to face, yet my life has been spared. Why do I believe this is a Christophany? Because Jacob said, I've seen God face to face. I don't think Jacob was wrestling with an angel. I think he was wrestling with God. And the wrestling match continued on till the break of day. He was one stubborn guy, wasn't he? Lifeguards know a little bit about this. In lifeguard training, they're taught that a drowning person in panic is dangerous. And more than one lifeguard has been drowned by the person they were trying to save. Many lifeguards understand they have to wait until their person they're rescuing needs to reach exhaustion so they can take them to safety. Sometimes the Lord allows the same with us. When we just are done, we're done fighting, we're done resisting, and we just say, God, if you don't come through for me, I'm dead in the water. The Lord says, that sounds good to me. Because when you get to the end of yourself, you get to the beginning of God. So as they're wrestling together, the Lord takes Jacob's hip and pulls it out of the socket. So now he has a limp for the rest of his life, but he's hanging on. And now finally he goes from resisting to resting. I love this. He says, I won't let you go until you bless me. So finally he's surrendering. Let me come back to a verse I quoted already. Hosea, commenting on this event, says, before he was born, he struggled with his brother. And then he wrestled with the angel and won. He wept and pleaded for a blessing. And there at Bethel, he met face to face with God. Wait, he wrestled with the angel and won? I thought he lost. Oh, he did. But he won by losing. See, that's how it is when we wrestle with God. You win by losing. You win by submitting. Jesus said, if you want to save your life, lose your life. That makes no sense to me. It means you take your life. You say, here's what I want. Here are my plans. Here are my hopes. Here are my aspirations. But I place these in your hands. I place my unknown future in the hands of a known God. And I've learned, Lord, to realize that your will is better than my will. So as Jesus said in the Garden of Gethsemane, nevertheless, not my will, but yours be done. So he's hanging on for dear life. You got to bless me. Okay. Let me ask you, what's your name? Why did the Lord ask him that? Didn't the Lord know his name? Of course he did. What's your name? Jacob. Heel catcher. Conniver. Schemer. I'm going to give you a name. What is it? Israel. Which means a prince with God. One who rules with God. God might ask you what your name is. Failure. I've come short. God says, well, I have a different plan for you. I can make you into a new person. Remember when Adam had sinned against the Lord? We read that he heard the voice of the Lord God walking through the garden in the cool of the day. So as the sun is setting, the Lord says, Adam, where are you? And I think this was a Christophany too, because God took some kind of a human form. You could hear him walking in the garden. Adam, where are you? Well, I hid myself from you, Lord. Oh, why are you doing that? Well, because I sinned, but it's not my fault. It's the fault of this woman you gave me. I was doing great. I fall asleep. I wake up. A rib is missing, and she's here. It's the woman you gave me. Then the woman says, it's not my fault. That serpent tricked me. But God wanted Adam to admit his situation. Adam, where are you? God did not ask us because he didn't know where Adam was. He asked him that because he wanted Adam to acknowledge his situation. The Bible says, if you will confess your sin, God is faithful and just to forgive you of your sin and cleanse you from all unrighteousness. Listen to this. You win by losing. And you're not losing at all. You're surrendering to God. Your future is a mystery to you. but it's history to him. God doesn't just predict the future, he authors it. And he has a plan for you that is better than your plan for yourself. So let me ask in closing, are you fighting with God? Are you resisting God? Even worse, are you running from God? Stop. Come back to him, or come to him for the first time. There might be someone joining us here who has never had a relationship with the Lord, where Christ has come to live inside of you as your Savior and Lord. And yes, Jesus died on that cross for your sin, and he paid the price for it, and he rose again from the dead. And now he stands at the door of your life, and he knocks and says, if you'll hear his voice and open the door, he will come in. Have you asked Christ to come into your life yet? Only you can pray that prayer. Or maybe there's somebody here that's a prodigal son or a prodigal daughter, and you're trying to get away from God when you should be running to God. He's the one who can save you. Maybe you've made a mess of your life. Maybe you're facing the consequences of your actions. Maybe things you did a long time ago are catching up with you. Jacob is facing the consequences of things he had done 20 years earlier. But here's the good news. God will meet you where you are, and he can turn your situation around, but you must come to him and ask for his help. We're going to close now with prayer. And if there's anybody here that needs Christ to come into their life, or you need to come back to the Lord again, you can do it right here, right now. Let's all pray. Father, I pray for everyone here, everyone watching, listening, wherever they are. If they don't know you yet, let this be the moment they believe. Let this be the moment they come to you and ask for your forgiveness and receive it. In Jesus' name I pray. Amen.

0: 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You can make a change today. The Lord is just a prayer away. If you'd like to make that change right now, join Pastor Greg in prayer.
1: Pray these words, Lord Jesus, I know that I am a sinner, but I also know that you are the Savior because you died on the cross for my sin and you rose again from the dead. Jesus, come into my life and forgive me of every sin I've ever committed. I choose to follow you from this moment forward. Thank you for hearing this prayer. Thank you for answering this prayer, Lord. And I pray all of this in Jesus' name. Amen. If you just prayed that prayer and meant it, I want you to know on the authority of Scripture, God Almighty has heard your prayer and he will answer this prayer. You are now a newly minted child of God. So congratulations, you've made the right decision and welcome to the family of God. 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It's called the New Believer's Bible. So the New Believer's Bible is the New Testament in the New Living Translation with hundreds of notes that I wrote that will encourage you in this commitment you are making to follow Christ. There's some other materials included as well in what we call the New Believer's Growth Pack, but let me get this New Believer's Bible into your hands as quickly as possible. Here's Dave to tell you more.
0: 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It's called Am I Doing This Right?
1: Yeah.
0: It's all about relationships. In fact, the subtitle is God's Design for Relationships That Last.
1: Yes.
0: Let me ask you this. When you're standing up in front of a wedding ceremony, do you get some kind of feel for how successful the marriage is going to be as you look at them? Any come to mind where you thought, ugh, this is going to be trouble from the start? I mean, besides when you married me and my wife back in 1978.
1: No, I knew that was going to be a good one, Dave, and look at how well it's going. How long have you been married now?
0: 48 years.
1: Oh, my goodness, 48 years.
0: I think it may last.
1: I think you're on the right track, Dave. Keep doing what you're doing for sure.
0: Thanks.
1: Maybe you're the one guy that doesn't need to read this book. But maybe there's some others out there that would benefit from this new book that I've written called Am I Doing This Right? God's Design for Relationships That Last. You know, coming back to your earlier question, no, I don't think that I would say, oh, this marriage isn't going to last. But I can think of some crazy things that happened during wedding ceremonies. I remember one where the bride literally fainted in front of me. I was going over the vows, and I saw her eyes sort of roll back a little bit, and she literally fell, and I dropped down to one knee and caught her, being the heroic pastor that I am, and slowly lowered her to the ground. And then her family rushed up with smelling salts. Who carries smelling salts around? They said, oh, she faints all the time. Well, someone should have told me that. So anyway, we finished this ceremony with bride and groom sitting in metal folding chairs.
0: Oh,
1: so,
0: man.
1: You know, you just never forget something like that. But, yeah. But I think that, you know, no matter how your marriage ceremony went, really, it's choices that you make every day that makes a strong marriage. You know, it's how you treat each other. It's if you follow what the scripture says, and it's something you do constantly. One definition I heard of the Christian life is it's long obedience in the same direction. I think the same is true of marriage. It's just doing the same things over and over again. Loving your wife as Christ loves the church, respecting your husband, making sure you're putting the needs of your mate above your own, And, you know, it's sort of like wash, rinse, repeat, wash, rinse, repeat, is do it again and again. There's no magic bullet. Do this one time and everything will go great. No, it's just consistency, regularity, and obedience to God in his word. So I've identified a lot of these important biblical principles about how to have a successful marriage and even how to have a successful single life as you're preparing for marriage. And the title of this new book is Am I Doing This Right? Subtitled, God's Design for Relationships That Last. And we'd like to send this book to you at no cost, but we would ask that you would be generous and support our ministry. So whatever you can give, it may be just a little, it may be more, will be used to help us continue on in this program that we call A New Beginning. And as our way of saying thanks, we'll rush you your own copy of this brand new book, Am I Doing This Right? God's Design for Relationships That Last.
0: Yeah, that's right. 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
1: Sunday sermons are important, but have you ever wished you could pull your pastor aside and get some direct answers to your questions? 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

0: Welcome to Focal Point. I'm Dave Drewy. At the end of each week, we sit down with Pastor Mike Fabares to talk about some important issues. Today, we're turning our attention to the subject of reading good Christian books. Sure, we've got social media, blog posts, and dozens of entertainment options, but whatever happened to reading a good old-fashioned book? Is it an obsolete practice doomed to disappear? And how does it impact our faith? Well, let's join Pastor Mike and Focal Point's Executive Director, Jay Wharton, to find out as we go inside the pastor's study. Jay?
1: Thank you, Dave. Pastor Mike, today's question is about reading books. Today's attention span seems to be that of about 140 characters, or we want things done in 30 seconds in the microwave. We just can't keep our attention on anything for very long.
2: That's right.
1: But so many people don't even want to pick up a book, and that's what I want to talk about today is, why is this still important?
2: Yeah, well, you've just said why it's important, because we don't have the discipline of keeping our mind tracking some linear thought for more than 30 seconds. So books do that for us. Books will allow us to concentrate and focus our minds, train our minds like we would our muscles in the gym. To sit down with a book is doing that with our brain. It's getting our brain to follow and track the idea of an author, and to do that in a way that's more than a minute, more than 2 minutes. That's important, and we need this. We've got to get back to reading good books. And of course, the Bible is the first book that we read, and I know we always discuss that on this program, but if I understand your question right, we're talking about just books in general, and I'm all for that. We need to be readers. Christians need to be reading.
1: What kind of books would you recommend people be reading?
2: Yeah, well, I'm going to say that we need books that help us to process the principles and truths of the Bible from people who have thought these things through and have, you know, a great grasp of whatever the Bible might have to say on a particular topic, and we can stand on their shoulders and have clarity because of all the hard work that they've done. That's the great thing about a good book. It is the results of someone's hard thinking and the processing of that truth, and now we get to glean from that. We get the finished product, and we get to have that served up on a platter to us. That's great. I mean, that's what books do. They give us the results of someone's hard work, and I love that when it comes to issues of truth and God's word and a Christian worldview. These are very important things for us to study.
1: I guess one of the benefits of having such a digital world is anybody can publish a book, and we can have a lot of information out there. But with so much information out there, how do we make a right decision on what to be reading?
2: Well, yeah, that's why, as a lot of our listeners know, if they've ever been to our website, every sermon that I preach, I will publish a short reading list on the back of our worksheet, and I will let people know, here's what I think are some good books to read to take these principles that I've just preached about and to examine them further. And so the great thing about publishing, I suppose, for some people is anyone can be a quote-unquote published author, not by a publisher, but they can put their stuff out, you know, in some digital format and post it on the web. But that just creates a much more difficult challenge of knowing what's worth my time, what's worth reading. And that's why I would like to at least have people benefit from my reading and saying, okay, here's someone who's kind of weeded through books on the topic, and he's brought some things to me that at least he thinks are some of the better books on this topic. And so that's one of the things I try to give to all of our listeners and, of course, the people in our church, so that they might be able to have building a library of books that I believe they stand out from the rest of all the things that are in print.
1: Maybe you could speak to somebody who isn't really a reader and how they can get started, and maybe just a little plan of action that they could take.
2: Yeah, and I hate to, you know, I don't at all want to be condescending, but I do find that so many people in our generation, they just don't read. They haven't picked up a book and read it from cover to cover. And I just think even if you were to go online or to a Christian bookstore and even look in the, you know, the junior section of a biography that's written, you know, for teens, you know, that would be a great place to start. You know, I know we read it to our kids at home, and even though they're not little kids anymore, you know, we have those times of reading together. And a lot of times, because of my youngest being several years behind my other two kids, you know, we're reading books that she can understand, but they're great for everyone. I mean, I benefit from hearing of, you know, missionary biography that's written for for junior hires, but I can sit there as a pastor who is fairly well read and enjoy that book and gather good things from it. So if you're not a reader, one of the discouragements is to get a book that's really beyond your reading level. And I think that unfortunately turns people off to reading altogether. So, you know, start easy, get books that are manageable. And a lot of times those are books, if you're just getting into reading good Christian books, that you might want to pick up for younger readers. Nothing wrong with that, to start to get that appetite wet for good content and good Christian books.
1: Pastor Mike, maybe you could talk about what we do here at Focal Point every month. We choose a book that has some relevance to what's being broadcast on the radio and offer a book along with that each month.
2: Yeah.
1: You can talk about that.
2: And it's hard, of course, on our radio, to our radio audience, that just narrowed down to one book, because every sermon I preach, I'll put out a list of, I don't know how many, 12, 14 different books that I think will be helpful for that topic. But, you know, we do try to our listeners and you know, those who support the ministry, we like to send them a book that we find is helpful. And so hopefully even that, I know some people feel like, well, I keep getting books from Focal Point. They feel like they can't even get through the last book from last month or whatever. That's fine. Build a good library. I like to say have good books around everywhere you might sit in your house, throw one in your car, bring one to work. You might sit at a lunch break or a afternoon break and read. Put good books everywhere where you've got a chair and you're going to sit for more than 5 minutes and spend less time, you know, on your apps and your social media and less time watching television and just pick up a book. And if we can help provide some of those at Focal Point, we're happy to do that. And certainly we've got the leads that we give on our website. But then we do put out, I think, a book a month almost. Every month we'll send out a book to our supporters.
1: Yes, we do. Well, thank you, Pastor Mike. I hope that conversation was helpful for some people. And we're going to pick this up and continue it with a message you did called Striving for Punctual Spiritual Progress in a message called Growing Up.
2: As most of you know, I have three children, a 9-year-old, Matthew, a 7-year-old John. We weren't working for the whole gospel set. We just wanted the bookends. And then the 3-year-old Stephanie. And of course, a lot of things we do, they're in tow. We bring them along with us. And inevitably, when we're out and about, you find people that come up and say, "Oh, you've grown so much, Matthew. Look how big you are. And John, oh, you're just growing like a weed. And, you know, what do you feed those kids?" And, you know, you have all that kind of stuff. And I never know exactly how to respond to that. I mean, what do you say? You say, "Well, you know, we feed them almost every day. You know, we're working at it." I mean, you know, it's kind of a natural thing. And the reason is you don't know what to say, because it's the reaction that you expect. Now, if people came up to us and said, "Boy, your 7-year-old sure is puny." Or that 9-year-old, "What's wrong with him? He's a lot shorter than we thought he'd be." Then we'd be concerned, right? We would definitely, I mean, that would stop you, and you'd want to, "Oh, wow." That's, by the way, why the doctors, they're into that little, it's a little doctor conspiracy among pediatricians where they have this well check. I thought you're supposed to go to the doctor when you're sick, but they have the well check. They bring them in and they strip the baby down and they throw them in this little banana scale looking thing and see how much they weigh, and then they lay them out like a fish on a pier, mark them off, and they stretch them and they find out how long they are. And then they pull out their little chart or their little book, or the nurse looks at her thing and says, "Well, they're in the 65th percentile," and they give you that sense of where they are in terms of growth. And I remember that was no surprise, because, of course, my wife got all those books for new moms. It tells you exactly at 18 weeks, you know, how big they were supposed to be and what they were supposed to be able to do. So moms can, you know, think all their kids are geniuses because they're doing their, you know, their head is bobbing before it's supposed to or whatever. And so we kind of knew that, and we tracked with that. And the underlying assumption with all of that is that if our kids are healthy, they ought to be growing. Because good physical health means good physical growth. And if you don't see it, there's a problem. The Bible says the exact same thing about your relationship with Jesus Christ. In Hebrews chapter 5, and I want you to pull your Bibles out and open up to that text, there is a well check going on for the people that the writer of Hebrews is writing to. And he pulls out the tape measure and he puts them in the scale and he says, "You guys are underweight. You are not growing like you're supposed to." And the interesting thing about how he goes about this is that he tells them, much like we would expect for a little baby, that the time really matters.
3: that if you've been a Christian this long, you ought to be this far along. It's as though there's some kind of chart in the wall of heaven where, you know, the angels look at it and say, well, this is what we expect from a one-year-old. This is what we expect from a five-year-old. So I guess the one question for us before we even read the text is, how old are you? How's your growth in relation to that age? How old are you in Christ? Are you a year old? Are you 5 years old? Are you 8 years old? Are you 18 years old? Do we have some 28-year-olds here? Take a look at Hebrews chapter 5. Because the writer of Hebrews knows how old most of these people are. And he says this in verse number 11. We have much to say about this. What does that demonstrative pronoun point back to? Melchizedek. We have much to say about Melchizedek. We've got a lot to talk about, this whole new priesthood, the Melchizedekian priesthood. But it's hard to explain, and it's not because the writer of Hebrews doesn't know about it. We'll find out in chapter 7, he knows an awful lot about Melchizedek. He says it's hard to explain because you are, what? You're slow to learn, man. You're just slow to learn. In fact, though by this time, you ought to be teachers, but you need someone to teach you the elementary truths of God's word all over again. You need milk, not solid food. Anyone who lives on milk, verse 13 says, still being an infant, is not acquainted with the teaching about righteousness. But solid food is for the mature, who by constant use have trained themselves to distinguish good from evil. Got a lot to say about Melchizedek, but it's hard to explain. You're slow to learn. In fact, though by, and if you have your pencil out, circle this word, time. By this time, you ought to be teachers. Great thing about the Greek language, as I've said many times, it's very exacting. We see the word in English, time. There's a lot of Greek concepts you can relate to. And even in English, we use the word time in different ways. Matter of fact, my wife will say something about cleaning the garage out, and I'll say, well, honey, I just haven't had the time, see? And then if she looks at her watch and says, well, how much time does it take? Then we're talking about two different kinds of time. And in Greek, there's two words for that. There's the word kairos, which is what I mean when I say I haven't had time. I haven't had the opportunity, honey. I got a lot of stuff going on, and, you know, there's a lot happening, and American Idol's on. I don't have time to clean the garage out. See, and she's saying you do have time. What the word is here is not the opportunity, because that would let us off the hook a little too easy, because you know what my wife says in response to the garage? You'd better make time, right? And I can't make time, but I can make the opportunity. And that's what I'm getting at, is that I'm thinking about opportunity. You can't make chronos, which is the Greek word here. And what the writer of Hebrews is saying is you've had enough days now to be a teacher, but you're not a teacher. Number one on your outline, if you're taking notes, jot this down. We need to begin to, number one, care about the calendar. Start to care about the calendar. Because God does. He cares about the calendar. And he's looking at your life and he says, hey, five-year-old Christian, you've had enough time to be here. Hey, 15-year-old Christian, you've had plenty of chronos to be here. He's got an expectation for our growth. And what gets me is, again, the verbiage here is so exacting and so revealing that he doesn't say you ought to in terms of you should. It'd be a good thing. There's two words in Greek for should. There's the word day, transliterated D-E-I, day, and that means you ought to. For instance, if it's Secretary's Day, you ought to get her a card. You ought to get her some flowers. That's not the word here. The word here, athelo, is a different word. It's a strong word. It's the word that Jesus uses when he tells stories about money being owed to someone else. Because when Visa sends me their little love note at the end of the month, it's not, it would be really nice if you sent us some money this month. Visa says, you athelo, you owe us money. And if you don't, Bruno's coming out to break your legs or whatever happens, I don't know. If you don't pay your Visa bill, you get in trouble. This text says, you've been a Christian long enough, chronos, that you are obligated. You have a debt to do what? In this case, to be teachers. And a lot of people go, whew, I'm glad that says that because I don't have the gift, right? I've read the gifts list and I don't have that one. This must be a passage for staff people at churches. Now remember the context. This is written not to Bible school students, not a seminary, you know, outline. This is for the rank and file who sit in church every Sunday, and he's saying, you ought to be teachers. Remember this, by the way, about the gifts list. There's lots of things on there that all of us are called to do. And just because you're gifted to do it doesn't mean you're the only people in the church that do it. Faith is on the list. Did you know that? Gifted to have faith. Now, does that mean that if I don't have the gift of faith, I don't have to trust Christ? Is that what it means? No. It just means that God specially endows some people with a certain kind of incredible faith that they can trust God in the most incredible situations. And wow, God gives them the gift of faith. Or giving, that's another one. That's on the list too, you know. Gift of giving. And we don't wait to say, okay, raise your hands, gift of giving, we're going to pass the bag just to you people. Right? We pass the bag to everybody. Why? Because the Bible says we all ought to give. But there's going to be people, and there are, that have a special endowment, and they're gifted by God to give, and man, they're generous. And they underwrite a lot of ministry around here. Okay? So we understand that there are people that are endowed with a special ability to teach, and to teach really well. And we put microphones on them, and we put them on stages like this, and they teach the big crowds. But just get that little luster off of this word. Because really what teaching is, the kind of teaching that all of us are obligated to do, is the passing on of information. And if God has invested in us for, let's just say, 14 years, man, we are obligated to take what we've learned and pass it on. This is a little note, and you remember if you think back to the very beginning of our study of the book of Hebrews as we work our way through it. We said this book was probably written between 60 and 68 AD. AD 65, let's just say, rough and dirty. This book in chapter 2 revealed that the audience, this church, didn't get the message of the gospel from Christ. It got it from the apostles who were sent out. So this wasn't something where you got a group of people that received the message early on. As a matter of fact, we're assuming that in the book of Acts, somewhere, probably, I don't know, 10, 15 years into this thing, they got the gospel. So let's just say conservatively 15 years. That would put us at 45, AD 45. This book was written somewhere in the mid-60s. You don't have anybody in this church that's over 20 years old in Christ. And assuming the church grew like most churches do, you've probably got a lot of 5-year-olds, 8-year-olds, 12-year-olds, a lot of teenagers. Those are the oldest Christians in the group, the teenagers. And the writer of Hebrews says, you've been Christians long enough to be teaching. What's that mean? Passing on what you've learned. Care about the calendar. If you care about the calendar, you'll feel that pressure. You'll feel it. And you know what? In verse number 11, we kind of skip by the diagnosis. Those are the symptoms. Slow growth. What's the diagnosis? You're slow to learn. See? And when I hear the phrase slow to learn, I think things like dumb as a box of rocks. You know, I think dunce. I think dull. But you know, that's not what this is. As a matter of fact, this is a Greek word in the New Testament only used twice. The other time it's used is right across the page in chapter 6. Take a look at this. It's the word nothros. It's the only other time it's used in the New Testament. We do not want you to become, how's it translated? Lazy. Mm-mm. See, when you tell your teenager who you think is bright and you know is bright and has capacity, but they're not applying themselves in school, you may say they're slow. You're slow to learn. But what you're saying is not their capacity. You're not commenting on their capacity. You're talking about their disposition. It's not that they can't do it. It's that they're not doing it and they're not applying themselves. And the writer of Hebrews says, man, a lot of people have been Christians for a long time in that church and they're not applying themselves. They're slow to learn. They're lazy. Please recognize it's not as though God is in heaven going, oh, I need more workers and teachers. Please, I need more workers. What am I going to do? The issue is about the blessing that comes in usefulness. God wants us to grow up just like you want your kids to grow up because there's something significant, rewarding, and satisfying about growing up and maturing. I've told you before, my dad bought me a tool chest for my garage. And he's great at giving tools as presents. Matter of fact, every Christmas, every birthday, I can count on a wrench or some kind of tool for my tool chest. So it's jam-packed full of tools. And the thing about my dad when he gives me tools is they're not always new in the wrapper. They're old from his tool chest. Sometimes he gives me new tools, but a lot of times they're hand-me-down tools. And so my tool chest fills up with them, and I got one drawer. Don't you guys have one drawer? It's got nothing but screwdrivers in it. I pull it out, and there's all the screwdrivers. And every time I need a screwdriver, it seems I go to the same two screwdrivers every time, right? Because they work. The ends aren't all gummed up or chewed off or whatever happened to them. The handle feels good. It works. So then you say, well, why don't you get rid of all those other screwdrivers? I wouldn't have anything in my tool chest, for one. The real reason I wouldn't get rid of those is because a lot of them came from my dad's tool chest, and a lot of those came from my grandpa's tool chest. I've got screwdrivers with my grandpa's initials in it, right? We're not getting rid of those. But I'm not using them either. They don't work. In John chapter 6, verse 39, the Bible says that you are a gift from the Father to the Son. It's an amazing truth to ponder. That the Father gives to the Son these people, and each of them is a gift from the Father to the Son. And Christ says, you will in no wise be cast out. We're not getting rid of you. But when he opens his tool chest to look for someone to do something in his kingdom, it seems he's always going back to the same two or three tools. Have you noticed that? Pastors put it this way, 10% of the people do 90% of the work. And that's usually how it is. And when God here is in heaven looking into the tool chest, he sees those people with their hand up and they're saying, here am I, send me. I'll do it. And I'm ready, I'm prepped. I'm spending time in the Word. I'm studying it. I'm making progress. And God goes, great. And you know what? They are the ones that receive the blessing. Isn't that God's not going to get his job done without you? It's that he'd love to have you participate in the blessing of being used to advance the kingdom. God wants to bless us. God would love us to have the participation in ministry, and he's looking for people that are on track with the growth rate. We don't care about the calendar. Let's grow up in Christ. Let's pray. God, help us, please, to be the kinds of people that want to grow in Christ. We're not satisfied with the same old song, the same old truth, the same old slogan. We want to go deeper. We want to understand you on a different level, your holiness or your grace or your omnipotence or your omniscience. There's so much we need to understand about you. God, help us to grow in Christ. We got to explore passages we've never explored. We need to become familiar with characters in Scripture that minister to our heart that we've never even learned to pronounce their names before. God, let us go deeper in Christ. Help us in this, I pray. In Jesus' name, amen.
0: Amen. 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Well, I'm Dave Drewy. 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And be sure to tune in again next time as we continue exploring God's Word right here on Focal Point.

0: doctrine, we certainly shouldn't include repentance in the gospel message. You know, after all, Paul didn't do it. What do you say?
1: Well, I suppose based on that, we shouldn't tell them who the Lord Jesus Christ is, what it means that he is Lord, and shouldn't even explain what it means to believe. And maybe we shouldn't even talk about what the person would be saved from. Come on. The assumption is that when he said, believe in the Lord Jesus Christ and you will be saved, that there had been a full explanation of the condition from which the man needed to be saved, that there had been a full explanation of the Lord Jesus Christ, who he was and what he had done, and an equally full explanation of what it meant to believe. All this is simply the command, the gospel command, the evangel, believe in the Lord Jesus Christ and you will be saved, that assumes that everything else had been made very clear. What good would it do to believe in someone you don't know anything about? That's Romans 10. How are they going to believe if they haven't heard? How are they going to hear if there's not a preacher that explains the details to them?
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2: Pastor Call was knocking on doors in his city. Not everyone was glad to see him. I'm Bonnie Sala with Reset. At one home, a woman answered the door aggressively. "What?" she demanded. "Hello," Carl greeted her. "I've come to tell you about a church we're planting." Looking him in the eye, the woman said, "I don't want some bloke in a dress telling me how to live my life," and slammed the door. Carl walked off a bit shaken, but an inner voice told him, "Knock on the door again." "You're joking," he thought. But back to the door he went. This time, the woman threw the door open. In tears, she blurted out, "I've told you once, I've told you twice, leave," and slammed the door again. 2 weeks later, Carl was walking the neighborhood in prayer when he had an overwhelming compulsion to knock on the same door again. "You've got to be kidding," he told God. But knock he did. "Oh, it's you," the same woman answered. "I've been trying to find you. There's something I need to tell you. You know when you knocked on my door and I was really cross? I was raped by my brother and I just wanted to die. I decided that that was the day. I had liters of vodka and all kinds of pills. I was just going to take them all and die. After I slammed the door on you, I said a prayer. I said, 'God, if you are there, please send that man back again.' You knocked on the door. And so, I'm here." The Bible records this promise of God: "Before you call, I will answer you. While you are still speaking, I will hear." He makes that same promise to you today. I'm Bonnie Sala. Ready to grow your faith? Discover practical tools and more at guidelines.org.
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6: News. I'm Mary Rose. Iran has sent its response to the latest U.S. ceasefire proposal to Pakistani mediators, focusing on permanently ending the war. That's according to a report Sunday by Iran's state-run media. The U.S. has been waiting for Iran's response to a proposal to end the war, reopen the Strait of Hormuz, and address Iran's nuclear program. Meanwhile, a drone ignited a fire on a ship off Qatar, while the UAE and Kuwait reported drones entering their airspace. The UAE blamed Iran for the attack. Iran has used drones for strikes since the war began with the U.S. and Israeli attacks in February. Senator Tom Cotton says the Iranian Revolutionary Guard currently has tenuous control over the country.
7: So they're definitely clinging to power, but I think it is clinging. They're not firmly in power because they know that the United States and Israel at any point could renew.

0: to our campaign to totally pulverize all of their all the pillars of their regime's power.
1: Senator Cotton, an Arkansas Republican, made his comments to the Salem Radio Network. Democrats search for a plan to counter the Supreme Court's ruling on the Voting Rights Act. Correspondent Ken Lorman reports.
2: Following the Supreme Court's narrowing of Section 2 of the Voting Rights Act in Louisiana versus Cali, Democrats are scrambling to assess mid-decade redistricting strategies as GOP states prepare to redraw maps that could cement Republican control in the South. While some blue and purple states show openness to what many see as gerrymandering, constitutional and legislative obstacles make widespread Democratic gains unlikely. Ken Lorman reporting.
1: Health officials are evacuating passengers from a cruise ship in the Canary Islands after a deadly hantavirus outbreak. This is SRN News.
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1: Another state prepares to vote on abortion.
5: Pro-choice groups have gotten enough signatures to place a referendum on the fall ballot that would water down the state's ban on abortion. If approved, the legislation would lift the ban's provision of jail time for doctors who perform illegal abortions. These signatures must now be certified. Under the current law, medical personnel who perform illegal abortions face up to 5 years behind bars. Abortion is on the ballot in several other states this November. Michael Harrington reporting.
1: The pastor of the largest United Methodist Church in the U.S. has launched a campaign for the Democratic nomination for a U.S. Senate seat in Kansas. Pastor Adam Hamilton enters the race as a potentially formidable candidate, though it appears likely that at least a few of the eight other lesser-known Democrats who previously launched campaigns will remain in the August primary. The winner will face incumbent Republican Roger Marshall. This is SRN News. The Pentagon has begun releasing files on UFOs, tapping into public curiosity about unidentified phenomena. Bob Agnew reports.
6: The files feature intriguing sightings, such as a bright object making 90-degree turns over Kazakhstan and Buzz Aldrin observing a light source during Apollo 11. The release aims to promote transparency, though experts warn the videos can be misinterpreted. Some members of Congress are pushing for further disclosures, while the Pentagon's recent report found no evidence of alien technology. President Trump says in a post on Truth Social, the release of the files allows people to decide for themselves what's going on. Bob Agnew reporting.
1: New Federal Reserve data shows older Americans control the majority of the nation's wealth. According to the report, baby boomers hold 51% of American wealth through real estate, stocks, pension benefits, private businesses, and other assets. More details at srnnews.com.
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11: Asa was a righteous king of Judah, known for significant reforms, removing idols, and promoting the worship of God. However, his later reliance on Syria instead of God led to conflict and divine judgment. Today, more on commitment and making sure we understand what God seeks. Stay with us. From the Moody Church in Chicago, this is Running to Win with Dr. Erwin Lutzer, whose clear teaching helps us make it across the finish line. Pastor Lutzer, you're teaching about the high price of commitment to Christ. The story of King Asa reminds us that we need to end the race of life well and not falter at the finish line.
12: Dave, that is so critical. I tell people all the time, nobody is going to remember how you began, but everyone is going to remember how you end. And we know so many people who ran the race of life, but they stumbled at the finish line. And I pray that by God's grace, and it is His grace, that all of us together will not stumble at the finish line. I'm holding in my hands a book, and by the way, this is the last week we're making this book available for you. It's entitled Grace Awakening by Chuck Swindoll. Now, what this book does is it shows us how grace enables us to run the race of life successfully all the way to the end. We're making it available for you, and at the end of this message, I'm going to be giving you some contact info, and I want to emphasize this. So often, grace is misunderstood. Grace is not a license to sin. Grace actually is a deterrent to sin. Stay tuned and have a pencil ready to write down the info.
13: I think it's true to say that the extent of our faith or the object of our faith is oftentimes determined in a crisis. Where you turn to when the bottom falls out of life and where you turn to when things aren't going well says much about who you are and what you really believe in. Some people turn to alcohol, others turn to their friends, which may not all be bad. Others turn to themselves. They look within and they think that they are going to have the resources to cope, and they become angry, bitter, self-serving. And then there are those who may turn to various compromises that they might justify in their minds, because after all, they were in difficulty, and somehow difficulty is used as an excuse to do things that they know right well are wrong to do. Where do we turn? Well, I know where I would like you to turn today, and that is to the 16th chapter in the Old Testament, to the book of 2 Chronicles. 2 Chronicles chapter 16. 1 and 2 Kings, 1 and 2 Chronicles. Now, you know that the book of Chronicles is not one that you may have read recently, but it covers the same history, basically, as the history of 1 and 2 Kings. And what I'd like us to do in 2 Chronicles, chapter 16, is introduce you to a few people. So just give me 2 or 3 minutes to paint a little bit of history, and then I'll show you what the text is for today. First of all, I'd like to introduce you to a man by the name of Asa, A-S-A. Asa was a king who ruled in Jerusalem over a territory called Judah. This was 900 years B.C., and remember that during that period of time, the land that we call Israel today was actually two separate lands, two separate countries, and it had a border between it. And there was a man who ruled in the northern part. The northern part was called Israel. The southern part was called Judah. And in the northern part, what you had there was a man by the name of Baasha. Baasha was king of Israel. And Asa was king in the southern part in Judah. Now here's what happened. The text says, chapter 16, verse 1, in the 36th year of Asa's reign, Baasha, king of Israel, came up against Judah and fortified Ramah in order to prevent anyone from going out or coming in to Asa, king of Judah. Here's what the northern king by the name of Baasha decided to do. He said, I'm going to I'm going to fortify the border, because I'm tired of having all these people come from the north, which is my territory, and go to the south, and I'm going to make sure it isn't going to happen. He put up what is sort of an Old Testament Berlin Wall. Well, Asa felt threatened by this, and that's why I introduce you to a third person, and that is Ben-Hadad, who is king of Syria. And Asa said, I don't think that I can handle this situation alone. What I'm going to do is ask Asa, or rather ask Ben-Hadad, king of Israel, I'm going to bribe him to become my ally so that he might be able to help me stand against this threat. What was so wrong with that? Well, I'll tell you what was wrong with it. God had told the people in the Old Testament that they should never make a league with pagan kings. Here's what God actually said. He said, in effect, why don't you just trust me alone? Why don't you just believe that I will be your defender, I will be your military might, and then if you believe that, I'm going to prove that I'm stronger than any alliance, any compromise that you might be tempted to make. And so what Asa did was really wrong in the sight of the Lord. I introduce you to another man now, Hanani. Who was he? He was a prophet, and now we're in verse 7 of 2 Chronicles chapter 16. At that time, Hanani, the seer, came to Asa, king of Judah, and said to him, because you have relied on the king of Syria and have not relied on the Lord your God, therefore the army of the king of Syria has escaped out of your hand. He said, you're going to be in trouble because of this agreement you made. And then he says, were not the Ethiopians and the Lubim an immense army with very many chariots and horsemen? Yet because you relied on the Lord, he delivered them into your hand. He's saying, Asa, you used to trust God. Why didn't you trust him this time? And then in that context, the prophet makes a statement that is the text of my message today. Verse 9. For the eyes of the Lord move to and fro throughout the earth, that he may strongly support those whose heart is completely his. You have acted foolishly in this. Indeed, from now on you will surely have wars. Notice what the prophet said. Now, God is spoken of here in verse 9 as having eyes. We know that God doesn't have eyes. Theologians call this an anthropomorphism. I was always hoping for a chance to use that word. It doesn't come up very often. That means anthropos and morphe. God is spoken of in terms of having the attributes of a man, the eyes of the Lord, search. Now, we know that God doesn't have eyes, and God doesn't really search, because searching implies that we are seeking for something and we don't know where it is. Well, God knows where everything is. God has accurate knowledge of everything, so he's not searching like we are. This is imagery to help us to understand the heart of God. So having explained it that way, what I'd like to do now is to give you three characteristics of the search that God has undertaken. It is indeed one of the greatest person hunts in history. God is undertaking a search, and here are the characteristics of the search. First, the search is extensive. It is extensive. The eyes of the Lord, said the prophet, move to and fro throughout the earth. God is constantly monitoring the hearts of every living human being, constantly, 24 hours a day. This search is so extensive. First of all, it is extensive geographically. God sees the people of the United States of America. God sees the people of Canada, the people of Great Britain, the people of Europe, and certainly the people of China, and all the islands of the sea, and all the countries of the earth. God sees them all in all of the time zones, and he sees them simultaneously. And what is he looking for? He's seeking someone whose heart is completely his. It is extensive geographically. It is extensive vocationally. God is seeking for plumbers and for factory workers and for corporate executives and for servants. He is seeking for healthcare workers, for doctors, for nurses, for policemen and firemen. He's even going into the hospitals where people are confined, and he is seeking hearts there. And he goes into the mental institutions and into the jails all throughout the whole earth. God says, I am on a search. It is extensive vocationally as well as geographically. It is extensive economically. He goes into the poor places of the city of Chicago, and he goes from Cabrini Green along the Gold Coast, and he's constantly searching, searching, searching. It is also a search that is extensive racially, because it is an interracial search. One day, Jesus came to a woman who was at the well. And she had had five husbands. She had a very bad experience in terms of marriages. Five. And now she was living with someone that she wasn't even married to. After you've had five, why bother with a ceremony? And Jesus said to this woman, he says, the hour is coming when the Father seeks those who will worship him in spirit and in truth, for the Father seeks such worshippers. Here is an immoral, outcast woman, because she was of mixed race. She was a Samaritan, despised, thought of as a dog, as the people in those days were affectionately called if they were Samaritans. And here she is, and Jesus said to this woman, you can delight the heart of Almighty God. You can delight his heart by being his worshiper, no matter how bad your past has been. Because God is seeking worshipers. He seeks continually. He began with Adam and Eve, and then he sought people throughout all of the centuries. And he seeks in this generation, and he will seek in the generations to come until the earth fades away. God is on a search. And no search draws on as many resources. No search is as complete as the search and the mission of Almighty God. It is extensive. Secondly, it is purposeful. It is purposeful. Now, if you may take a moment, just to put yourself in God's shoes. We know that he doesn't wear shoes, but then he doesn't have eyes either. You put yourself in God's shoes and you think about it a little bit. You are the creator, the one who just spoke the worlds into existence. Some stars that are multiplied millions of times bigger than our sun, you just spoke and it was all there. You've got infinite, unbelievable resources. And then you have this little planet called Earth, and there are some people on planet Earth whom you would like to help. You would like to strongly support them, to be specific. And what you're doing is you're looking for people who would be able to accept such strong support. And you're God. Think of all the strong support the middle of verse 9 would indicate that God wants to do on behalf of some people. First of all, we know that he would want to support them politically. That's what he wanted to do with Asa. He said, Asa, why do you make unhealthy compromises? Why do you compromise with making a treaty with a pagan king? Asa, I will be your commander-in-chief. I will be your military person. I will strongly support you if you trust only me. So he wants to give political support. He wants to give moral support. There is no temptation taken you but such as is common to man. And God is faithful, who will not suffer you to be tempted above that you are able, but will with the temptation make a way of escape that you might be able to bear it. God says, I'm going to help you through the moral temptation. I will support you morally. I will support you emotionally. For the text of Scripture tells us, thou wilt keep him in perfect peace whose mind is stayed on thee. God says, if you have a heart that is completely mine, I will keep you in peace in the midst of the storm. I will come to your rescue and be your support. God says that he wants to support us financially, financially. But my God shall supply all your needs according to his riches in glory by Christ Jesus. God says, I want to support you. I want to support you spiritually so that you might be able to encounter those spiritual battles, and I will help fight your battles against Satan. Because I've got the resources and I'm looking for people whom I can strongly support. We as Christians are often upset not because of what is happening to other people, but because somehow we fear that our personal peace and security is going to be jeopardized. And that makes us concerned. And one of the reasons we are uneasy is because we know that there are days ahead in which we are going to have to trust God in ways with which we are presently unfamiliar. And we're not used to having God as our support and trusting Him and Him alone. And that's why it is that even though we may sing and talk about us standing on the solid rock, sometimes when difficulty comes, you would think that we were grasping our last bit of driftwood before we are taken under. Notice what the text says. The eyes of the Lord go to and fro throughout the whole earth that he may strongly support those whose hearts are fully his. The search is extensive, relentless, continuous. It is also a search that is purposeful. God wants to help people. God wants to help people. But thirdly, and sadly, the search is seldom rewarded. Seldom rewarding. There are not few, there are only few, I should say, there are only few whose hearts are completely his. What does God see in this extensive search? What does God see as his eyes roam to and fro throughout the whole earth? What is there that he sees as he monitors every single human heart 24 hours a day? Well, first of all, oftentimes he sees a rebellious heart. A rebellious heart. He sees people who in effect say, God, I want you to stay out of my life. I'll draw the line in the sand. You stay over there. You don't bother me. I won't bother you. And let's just have this agreement that you, oh God, are never going to get me. A rebellious heart. Then, of course, he may also see that there are indifferent hearts. Indifferent hearts. It's not so much that the people are against God, it's just that he is perceived to be irrelevant. He is of no particular moment. There's no direct application as to who God is and to what the situation requires. It is a matter of keen, studied indifference. Who cares about God? Then he sees partial hearts. A partial heart is one that says, I really do love God and wish that God would strongly support me. And he's got a part of me, but there are some things in my life that I believe I do not want God to touch. I just don't want him to touch. There are issues that I don't want to deal with. There are situations that I don't want to face. And there are some things that I will not give up. I will keep my fist clenched. Not in anger and defiance, but I will hold to these things tightly and not let go. A partial heart. Now let me ask you a question. What would it look like to have a heart that was wholly God's? As the text says, he goes throughout the whole earth seeking those whom he may strongly support whose heart is completely his. What would a heart like that look like? What is God looking for? Well, first of all, God is looking for a clean heart. A clean heart. A heart that says, so far as sin is concerned, every single sin that God brings to our attention is a sin that we confess and by his grace forsake. A clean heart. A heart that has used 1 John 1:9, if we confess our sins, he is faithful and just to forgive us our sins and to cleanse us from every single unrighteousness. That's what kind of a heart God wants, is a clean heart. Secondly, a yielded heart, a yielded heart. Let's just talk about some of the idols of our age. These idols that grow up within us and like a vine wrap themselves around our very being and hang on for all that they are worth. Why is it that we do not find it easy at all? I do not find it easy at all to have a heart that is completely God's. Why didn't people tell us when we were growing up that to have a heart that was completely God's is a tremendous battle, because all of the idols that are so deeply ingrained hang on. And once the heart is completely God's, it has to let go and say, God, whatever you want, whatever you want. I think, for example, of the idol of sensuality. Sensuality, which takes so many different forms. We may think of immorality or pornography, but it also includes alcoholism and drugs, all of the things that are debilitating, even though on the surface they grant a certain amount of pleasure. Now, what if God says to you, I want you to give those up, as you know right well that he does? Are you this morning listening, if that is your idol? Are you saying, no! I will not give that up. I will not separate. I will not. And God is saying to you and to me that I will deal in your heart, and I can never strongly support you until, even if it kills you, you say, yes, yes, I will give it up. Remember Bruce Wilkinson during Founders Week said that another idol was money, and he said, oh, what a beast, what a beast. That is, because if we love money with even the slightest bit of love, even if there is that twinge of love in our hearts for money, God cannot strongly support us, because we are not completely his, because the love of money is the source of all kinds of different evil. And therefore, we have to wrestle with God, so that if God says, empty your bank account, you say, yes, yes, yes, it's yours. Yes, yes, yes, yes, yes, yes, yes. Oh, but the struggles of the soul. Oh, the rationalizations of the heart. Oh, the deep roots of that idol that has been so firmly cemented into the very fabric of our soul. And now to have God rooted out, what screams and what rationalizations and hollering takes place. And yet God says, I cannot strongly support you, because unless you take care of that idol, you're not completely mine.
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0: You ever wondered where you were before you were born or where you'll go when you die? 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Alistair Begg is teaching from Psalm 139, and we're focusing on verses 13 through 18.
1: When we began a couple of weeks ago, we said that this psalm, along with the Bible really in its entirety, addresses foundational questions that are asked by everybody at some point along the journey of life. And we articulated them in a certain way. Similarly, we could say that people are asking, where was I, if anywhere, before I was born? And where will I be, if anywhere, after I die? Very, very important questions. We need to have an answer to those questions to explain our origins and to understand our destiny. And so philosophers and scientists, people of great worth, have answered those questions in their own way throughout history. Now, we could go around the universe and give other answers, but let's just look at the answer that David is providing here. David is saying, I am the result of God's creative handiwork. I am fearfully and wonderfully made. Now, it's not uncommon when you begin to affirm such things, or perhaps get in a conversation with friends and colleagues at work or at school, and you are brave enough to make such an affirmation to say, well, we're studying the 139th Psalm, and this is what it says. And so one of your friends says to you, but I thought you were doing science at college. I thought you were a scientific person. I mean, why would you even suggest such a thing? And the great pressure that comes to individuals, unless we've got a grasp of this, is a real pressure. And at the same time, when we begin to affirm these things, at least this may not happen to you, but it happens to me, people say, well, why does the Bible say such silly things? I mean, why does it say, for example, that God clothes the grass of the field? He doesn't go out clothing the grass of the field. Why does it say that? Well, it's a good question, isn't it? It says it because the psalmist or the prophet, in affirming that, did not say that because he did not understand the process of sowing and of germination and of fruitfulness. He wasn't saying, oh, we don't know how it works, God just clothes it. No, he's saying that the primary cause of all that we have is none other than God himself. In the same way, when you read the Bible and it says that God sends the rain, when it says that God moves the clouds, when it says he controls the thunder, when he deals with the lightning. Once again, it is not because the people did not understand the water cycle. They may not have understood it the way we were taught it at school, where we had to understand evaporation, convection, precipitation, and collection, and it all goes around and around like that. They got some measure of that. They recognized that. They looked up and they saw it. But what are they saying is, God is behind this. God is the one who put the water cycle in process. That's why it works as it does. God's omnipotence shapes David's understanding of the world. It is because of who God is that the world is as it is. And that's why the prophets of God spoke so straightforwardly in their generation. Because the gods of the nations that surrounded them and often invaded them had all kinds of theories and ideas. And so, for example, Jeremiah, he says, are there any among the false gods of the nations that can bring rain? The answer is no. They can't bring rain. You see, either God is God or you have a God that you imagine. He exists somehow or another in your imagination. What kind of God would that be? No, you see, God has revealed himself. Can any of the false gods bring rain? Or can the heavens give showers? Are you not he, O Lord our God? We set our hope on you, for you do all these things. You're the one that does all this. You see, what a vastly different perspective in view of the world it actually is. how to think Christianly, as we said on the first Sunday of the year, is so vitally important. To think biblically, that is not, doesn't mean you only think about things that are in the Bible, but it means that we view the things that unfold in the universe through the prism of the Bible, or understood in light of the truth of the Bible. You do all these things, and all these things includes not only the vastness of it all, the macro picture, but also the micro picture. And it is to this micro picture, forgive me for taking so long to get to verse 13, but this micro picture is what is being addressed here. Notice what he says. Let me suggest that we just gather our thoughts under two simple headings. One, you designed me, and two, you determined my days. You designed me, first of all. Notice what it says. For you formed my inward parts, created, fashioned, put together according to plan. I did not arrive by accident, but I am here by design. I am the intended result of the mind of God. There's one thing, see, look at how David is dealing with this. He doesn't just say, you know everything. He says, you know me. He doesn't say, you are everywhere. He says, you are everywhere with me. And he doesn't just say, you made everything. He says, you made me. Me. You made me. Now, the pictures that are here can be teased out on your own. You knitted me. You wove me. There's nothing random about this. And all of this you've done in secret. My frame was not hidden from you when I was being made in secret in the depths of the earth. What does he mean by that? Well, I think it's just a metaphor. In the place of unknowing, when I was safe within my mother's womb, your eyes saw my unformed substance. You see what he's saying here? Even when my mom didn't know that I was there, you knew I was there. When I was embryonic, when that little thing had happened down there, and she didn't even know. She didn't know, but you knew, because you were responsible for that. That's what he's saying. Well, you say, this is not exactly a very scientific explanation of things, is it? No, of course it's not. It's a very good explanation of things. I don't expect, some of you are medics. I was at the clinic this week and sitting in the coffee shop waiting for someone, and I was trying to listen in on conversations, see if I could learn something. And I was hoping, actually, that I would sit next to a couple of doctors who were in obstetrics, because my head was full of Psalm 139. And I thought perhaps they'll be talking about things and then I can learn. Well, they were talking about things, but unfortunately they were not in obstetrics. And but they were talking about how they had some exams coming up, and one was a fellow and another was something else. It was all very interesting. I only got the gist of it. But it was clear to me that there is a certain way in which you're trained, and there is a certain answer to the question that you're asked. For example, I would like you to explain in our next tutorial the formation of the fetus. Now, we don't expect that the Christian medic says, oh, that's easy, Psalm 139, verses 13 and following. But we do expect that the Christian medic actually believes that. That's not the scientific explanation, but that is the underlying reality. God is at work. Psalm 127. We often share it, don't we, when we have occasion to write a card to somebody who's become a parent for the first time. Behold, children are a heritage from the Lord, the fruit of the womb a reward. God has done this. God has put me together, he says, with a unique purpose. There are no mistakes. God from eternity gladly giving life, deliberately bringing each of us into being. Now we need to teach this to our children. It's a fair question. Where was I before I was born? You were nowhere before you were born. We're not Hindus. You were nowhere before you were born. You were put together, woven, knitted intricately in an amazing way in your mom's tummy. And God did this because he wanted you here, right now, today, to be you. You designed me. And then just secondly, and you determined my days. That's really verse 16, isn't it? Your eyes saw my unformed substance, in your book were written, every one of them, before they came to be, the days that were formed for me. I find that a harder translation than the NIV. The NIV says, all the days ordained for me were written in your book before one of them came to be. Before one of them came to be, all the days. So from embryonic to the very end of life and beyond, you are in sovereign control. Now you see what a difference this makes to really every aspect of our lives. Many of us wrestle with anxiety. Some of us are sometimes almost paralyzed by these things. And we need the help of the companionship of God's people. We need the instruction of God's word. We need the encouragement of God's Spirit to come to us in the watches of the night and remind us of these things. We don't have to feel so put about that we feel these very things. After all, Jesus addressed his own disciples who were within his company, who watched him, who listened to him, who saw him perform miracles. And yet he says to them, "Why? Which of you, by being anxious, can add a single hour to his span of life?" Now, obviously, the anxiety was part of their existence. Do you think by being anxious you can extend your life? Don't be anxious about tomorrow, for tomorrow will be anxious for itself. Sufficient for the day is its own trouble. Your eyes saw my unformed substance. You've written this down in your book. How precious to me are your thoughts, O God. How vast is the sum of them. If I could count them, I couldn't get them on a spreadsheet. If I could count them, they're more than the sand. I awake and I am still with you. Now let me say, you design me, you direct my steps. How does David respond to this here? I suggest just in two ways, but I want to add one. I think it's there, you could check. First of all, he responds in verse 14 by saying, God, you are praiseworthy. You are worthy of praise. I praise you, for I am fearfully and wonderfully made. So this is not the same as people going on Facebook explaining how magnificent they are. No, the person who understands that God made them realizes what they are. Good, bad, ugly, whatever the bits and pieces might be. The real amazing part of it is that you are worthy of praise because you actually made me. I am not a self-made man. I'm not a self-made woman. There's no reason. I don't care how many followers I've got on my thing, whatever it might be. No, it is praise. It is praise. Because you have enabled me to see what godless people cannot see. We sang of it. Though the eye of sinful man thy glory may not see. Isn't that what we saw in Romans chapter 1? Behind a facade of wisdom, they became fools who exchanged the glory of immortal God for things that creep and crawl and fly. And they said, no, we don't believe in the living God, but you'll worship this. Though the eye of sinful man your glory may not see, we see. So atheists know whether it's snowing or whether the sky is blue. They can look up and say the sky is blue. They can look out and say it's a sunny day. But the hymn writer gets it well in his amazing hymn, which begins, loved with everlasting love, led by grace that love to know, Spirit moving from above, you have taught me it is so. And then he gets into his second verse and he says, heaven above is softer blue and earth around is sweeter green. And something lives in every hue, that is H-U-E, that Christless eyes have never seen. And birds with gladder songs o'erflow, and earth with deeper beauty shine, since I know, as now I know, that I am his, and he is mine. So, I mean, the Christian artist ought to be really jazzed about the art. The scientist, as a Christian, ought to be able to say they come out of the surgery and they don't just say, we did a great job there. They say, that was a great job. But God, you are an amazing God. That you plumbed everything in such a way that we could do that. That you made it in all of its intricacy. You are worthy of my praise. Wonderful are your works. Secondly, your thoughts are precious, so worthy of my praise, and your thoughts are precious. How precious to me are your thoughts? It's almost a repeat of verse 6, isn't it? Such knowledge is too wonderful for me. It's high, I can't attain it. I think that David here is just referring to all the thought, if you like, that God has put into forming, fashioning, and framing his life. He says, I can't even begin to imagine how you could put the universe together, how you could put all this together, how we're in the right position in the solar system, why we haven't frozen to death, why we haven't burned up, why we actually still spin. The philosophers were all asking. Paul was a bright guy. You know how he answered it? He says in Colossians 1, in him, that is in Christ, in the Word, in God incarnate, in him all things hold together. The psalmist is looking out and he says, you know, I just can't grasp it all. And then notice how the section ends. I awake and I am still with you. Are we to assume that David, actually having these big thoughts, kind of drifted off to sleep, and then he woke up and he said, well, I better finish this. I awake and I am still with you. I don't think so. I think it's open for discussion, but I think it's a little glimpse of the resurrection. After all, sleep is one of the metaphors that runs all the way through the Old Testament and into the New. Don't worry, Jesus said of someone, she has fallen asleep. Don't worry, he says, I'll take care of Lazarus. He's asleep. I go to wake him. I want to read this little phrase, I awake and I'm still with you, in light of 1 Thessalonians 4, for since we believe that Jesus died and rose again, even so through Jesus God will bring with him those who have fallen asleep. When you fall asleep, you never know you're asleep till you wake up. That's what being asleep is. Ultimately, for the Christian, you fall asleep in the arms of Jesus and you wake up and you're home. What he's actually saying is, as he's, remember he said, if I go away up there, if I go way down there, if I go there, if I go there, already you're there with me. Because after all, think about it, you made me, you fashioned me, you've got it under control from the very beginning to the very end, all the bits and pieces. Now here's my final thought. The word here for precious is a word that means weighty or heavy. So I wrote down in my notes, I said, well, wait a minute. God, your thoughts are praiseworthy, your thoughts are precious, but your thoughts are pretty heavy. So because I want another P, so praiseworthy, precious, and puzzling, or perplexing, or painful. Because recognize that when we affirm the sovereignty of God in this way, we are acknowledging that Scripture affirms his sovereignty over all. That this God sees the invisible, that he is the one who penetrates what to us is inaccessible, and he is the one who is operative, superintending every detail. And that this God is able to do everything that he chooses to do. And yet we live in a fallen world. That we live with brokenness, we live with pain, with suffering, with disappointment, with bereavement, and with death. Therefore, when we seek to affirm with David here, your thoughts are precious, you are praiseworthy, but God, your thoughts are puzzling to me. Because only you know the end from the beginning. You realize how vitally important this is for the believer to acknowledge that God's sovereignty extends to our genetic code. Therefore, we have to be prepared to say, I don't know why this would be, I don't know how this works, and I don't like it. Your thoughts are painful to me. All the days of my life was written in your book before one of them came to me. Now, loved ones, you've got to understand that God cannot be sovereign over some things unless he's sovereign over all things. And that is why he says, your thoughts are heavy. These are heavy thoughts, O God. This is not some light, superficial explanation of the universe that puts a spring in my step and allows me to dance through my days. No, this is through many dangers, toils, and snares. Jesus is helpful in this, isn't he? Jesus goes to the cross according to the eternal plan and foreknowledge of Father, Son, and Holy Spirit. And they find him in the Garden of Gethsemane, and he says, I am overwhelmed with sorrow to the point of death. He's not going, hey, yeah, I'm the propitiation for sin. No. If there is any possible way, well, if that is Christ, and if he is touched with the feelings of our infirmities, then all of our sadness, all of our questions, all of our disappointments, all of our failures may be gathered up in his embrace. Read the passage again for yourselves maybe today and think it out.
0: God has designed us and determined each of our days. That's a reassuring message about our sovereign God from Alistair Begg on Truth for Life Weekend. As Alistair mentioned, God reigns over all things, including science. In fact, you may have friends who believe that science somehow disproves the existence of God. Or maybe you have a colleague who claims science proves that the Bible is irrelevant. Many of these folks have never seriously considered the evidence for their beliefs. So today we're excited to offer a free audiobook titled Can Science Explain Everything? It's written by a scholar, an Oxford professor, John Lennox. He examines the writings of many scientists, from Newton to Hawking, concerning religion, the universe, God, and creation, and then makes a rational argument for how science and Christianity are, in fact, compatible. As you listen, you'll gain a deeper understanding of the scientific worldview and the Christian worldview to show how, in many places, they align both historically and scientifically. This is a book that provides facts and evidence so you can have a meaningful discussion with unbelieving friends. 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In the process, it will deepen your faith in the Bible's authority. Again, the book is titled Can Science Explain Everything? And for a limited time, you can download the audiobook for

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4: 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Maybe after a while you forgot. 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
8: Rose. Iran has sent its response to the latest U.S. ceasefire proposal to Pakistani mediators, focusing on permanently ending the war. That's according to a report Sunday by Iran's state-run media. The U.S. has been waiting for Iran's response to a proposal to end the war, reopen the Strait of Hormuz, and address Iran's nuclear program. Meanwhile, a drone ignited a fire on a ship off Qatar, while the UAE and Kuwait reported drones entering their airspace. The UAE blamed Iran for the attack. Iran has used drones for strikes since the war began with the U.S. and Israeli attacks in February. Senator Tom Cotton says the Iranian Revolutionary Guard currently has tenuous control over the country.
9: So they're definitely clinging to power, but I think it is clinging. They're not firmly in power because they know that the United States and Israel at any point could renew our campaign to totally pulverize all of their all the pillars of their regime's power.
8: Senator Cotton, an Arkansas Republican, made his comments to the Salem Radio Network. Democrats search for a plan to counter the Supreme Court's ruling on the Voting Rights Act. Correspondent Ken Lorman reports.
10: Following the Supreme Court's narrowing of Section 2 of the Voting Rights Act in Louisiana versus Cali, Democrats are scrambling to assess mid-decade redistricting strategies as GOP states prepare to redraw maps that could cement Republican control in the South. While some blue and purple states show openness to what many see as gerrymandering, constitutional and legislative obstacles make widespread Democratic gains unlikely. Ken Lorman reporting.
8: Health officials are evacuating passengers from a cruise ship in the Canary Islands after a deadly hantavirus outbreak. This is SRN News.
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2: Another state prepares to vote on abortion.
3: Pro-choice groups have gotten enough signatures to place a referendum on the fall ballot that would water down the state's ban on abortion. If approved, the legislation would lift the ban's provision of jail time for doctors who perform illegal abortions. These signatures must now be certified. Under the current law, medical personnel who perform illegal abortions face up to 5 years behind bars. Abortion is on the ballot in several other states this November. Michael Harrington reporting.
2: The pastor of the largest United Methodist Church in the U.S. has launched a campaign for the Democratic nomination for a U.S. Senate seat in Kansas. Pastor Adam Hamilton enters the race as a potentially formidable candidate, though it appears likely that at least a few of the eight other lesser-known Democrats who previously launched campaigns will remain in the August primary. The winner will face incumbent Republican Roger Marshall. This is SRN News. The Pentagon has begun releasing files on UFOs, tapping into public curiosity about unidentified phenomena. Bob Agnew reports.
4: The files feature intriguing sightings, such as a bright object making 90-degree turns over Kazakhstan and Buzz Aldrin observing a light source during Apollo 11. The release aims to promote transparency, though experts warn the videos can be misinterpreted. Some members of Congress are pushing for further disclosures, while the Pentagon's recent report found no evidence of alien technology. President Trump says in a post on Truth Social, the release of the files allows people to decide for themselves what's going on. Bob Agnew reporting.
2: New Federal Reserve data shows older Americans control the majority of the nation's wealth. According to the report, baby boomers hold 51% of American wealth through real estate, stocks, pension benefits, private businesses, and other assets. More details at srnnews.com.
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7: Although God does not call all women to be married, according to 1 Corinthians 7, He gives some the gift of singleness. And although there are times when for God's own purposes He makes a woman barren or a husband so that no child can be born, it is still the norm, it is still the gift of God, His best gift to women to give them a child. Children are, after all, an inheritance from the Lord.
8: Welcome to Grace to You Weekend, the Bible teaching ministry of John MacArthur. I'm your host, Phil Johnson. Hannah was barren, but faithful to God, and ultimately God blessed her faith with a son. And that son, whom she named Samuel, would grow up to be one of the great heroes of the faith. Yet even more amazing is the fact that Hannah gave up the day-to-day responsibilities of raising Samuel. How then is she considered one of the great biblical examples of motherhood? As Mother's Day approaches, dive into Hannah's story here on Grace to You. John MacArthur is going to show you lessons from her life that every woman, not just moms, but every woman, can apply to her own life. The title of John's study, God's Design for a Successful Woman. And now with today's lesson, here's John.
7: It is fitting that we take another look at what God intends motherhood to be. The highest calling a woman will ever know. But when the Bible details the honor due to a mother, no more detail is given to anyone beyond Hannah. We meet her in 1 Samuel 1. Hannah, her name speaks of her beauty. It means grace, and indeed she is the emblem of the grace of womanhood. She became a mother by faith. She first appears, as 1 Samuel opens, as a childless woman. Then she becomes a mother, the mother of one of the greatest men who ever walked the earth, Samuel. And as you see the account of the birth of Samuel, you note the profile of a godly mother. As we are introduced to this story, I want us to note three things that profile a godly mother. She had a right husband relationship, she had a right heavenly relationship, and she had a right home relationship. Those three things stand out and profile her for us. First of all, let's consider her right husband relationship. And may I say that this is at the very outset essential for you to understand. The most important relationship in a family, in raising godly children, is not the relationship between the parents and the children, it's the relationship between the mother and the father. What you communicate to your children by your relationship dominates their thinking. They are learning about human relationships from the two of you. They are learning about virtue. They are learning about sin. They are learning about love. They are learning about forgiveness. They are learning about sympathy. They are learning about understanding. They are learning about compassion. They are learning about virtue. They are learning about honesty and integrity. They are watching. And far more important than your relationship to your child in the long run is the relationship you have to your spouse that's projected to your child. Secondly, as you profile a godly mother, she had a right heavenly relationship. Not only were things right between she and her husband, and by the way, there is no statement of any conflict in their union at all, no hint of any conflict. And a godly mother grows best in the soil of a godly, loving, supportive, sympathetic husband. But then she had a right heavenly relationship. She knew where to go with her problem, right to the Lord. And there are several virtues that come out of this aspect. First of all, she had a passion for the Lord's best. Just use the word passion. She had a passion for the Lord's best. What do we mean by that? She wanted a child. She desired a child because she wanted God's best. She wanted to honor and glorify God, and she knew the best gift of God's love ever given to a woman is a child. And what I'm saying to you is that a truly godly mother is not a reluctant mother, not a mother who finds a child an intrusion, not a mother who will postpone the birth of a child as long as possible so that child doesn't crowd her schedule and become upset when finding out that some contraception was ineffective. A truly godly mother, a woman with the heart of a mother, as God would give a mother a heart, is one who longs to have a child. So she was characterized by passion for God's best. Secondly, she was characterized by prayer. She knew where to go, and look at verse 9. Hannah rose after eating and drinking in Shiloh. Obviously, she'd perhaps eaten a little bit under the encouraging sympathy of her husband in verse 8. She now has completed that in Shiloh. Eli the priest was sitting on the seat by the doorpost of the temple of the Lord. The high priest is in the temple. She goes there. She came into the temple greatly distressed. Her soul was bitter, literally says. And she prayed to the Lord and wept bitterly. She is just crushed. And she made a promise, a vow. O Lord, and she goes on to make her vow. But notice this about this godly woman. She was a woman of prayer. It's a beautiful characteristic. She understood that God was the source of children. She understood that God alone could alter her sterility. Her distinctive virtue was her faith, constant faith. Verse 12, it came about as she continued praying before the Lord. Constant. She remained there. She stayed there. Her heart was broken. She was pouring out her prayers. This is the spirit of true prayer. She slipped into the sanctuary of God and she began to pour out her heart in honest, open faith, totally dependent on God and given to prayer. She knew it was God alone who would weave life in the womb, as Psalm 139 says. So her passion turned to prayer. This speaks of her right heavenly relationship. She knew where to go with her problems. Thirdly, she was a woman of promise, not only of passion and prayer, but would you look at verse 11? She made a vow, a promise, said, O Lord of hosts, if you will indeed look on the affliction, she saw childlessness as an affliction, of thy maidservant and remember me. Doesn't mean he didn't know who she was, but remember me in the sense of my longing for a child. And not forget thy maidservant, but wilt give thy maidservant a son. Here's the promise. Then I will give him to the Lord all the days of his life, and a razor shall never come on his head. That last little part was a Nazarite vow described in Numbers 6, 3 to 6. If a Jew wanted to take a vow of total consecration to God, he would not cut his hair, no concern for physical appearance, not drink the wine and the strong drink, abstaining from the banquetings and the celebrations and all of that, living an austere, consecrated, God-centered life. Many Jews took a Nazarite vow for a short period of time. Three of them in the scripture were lifelong Nazarites: Samson, John the Baptist, and this child, Samuel. This is her promise, to present her child to God. That's the essence of a godly mother. While praying for a child, she prays for that child, not for a wrong reason, but a right reason, to turn that child back to God from where the child came. So Hannah made her promise. The next thing we see about Hannah was her purity. Eli was the high priest, but I got to tell you, he was really a lousy high priest. And nothing could be said about his discernment either. Came about when she was praying continually before the Lord, Eli was watching her mouth. And she was speaking in her heart. She wasn't speaking out loud, it says in verse 13, only her lips were moving. Have you ever had that experience where you're really talking in your heart, but your lips are moving, though not a sound was heard? So Eli thought she was drunk. Isn't he discerning? Now, I don't know anything about my discernment as relative to other people or to Eli's, but I'll tell you, I think I know the difference between a drunk and a woman broken in prayer. So Eli decided to play the spiritual role. How long will you make yourself drunk? Put away your wine from you, he says to her. And Hannah, so gracious, and answered and said, no, my Lord, I'm a woman oppressed in spirit. I have drunk neither wine nor strong drink, but I have poured out my soul before the Lord. You misjudge me. Do not consider your maidservant as a worthless woman. That tells us a little bit about drinking wine or strong drink and its relationship to worthlessness regarding women. That's an Old Testament attitude. Don't consider me like that. I have spoken until now out of my great concern and my provocation. Then Eli, hearing such a lucid answer, answered and said, go in peace, and may the God of Israel grant your petition that you've asked of him. It's sort of a mild apology, but he mistook her for being drunk. Don't think your maidservant a worthless woman, literally a son of Belial. I'm not that kind of person. She was a virtuous woman, like the woman of Proverbs 12:4 and 31:10. She was a woman of virtue. The next one we see in terms of characteristics comes in verse 18. I love this. And she said, responding to Eli, let your maidservant find favor in your sight. So the woman went her way and ate, and her face was no longer sad. She could eat now, and she wasn't sad. You say, why? I'll tell you why. Because she had patient faith. She had patient faith. She gave it to God. What else could she do? She wasn't about to remain frustrated. This is true faith. True faith doesn't pray, oh God, here's my problem, here's my problem. Walk away in utter frustration. That's really doubt. Faith says, here it is, God, and walks away and is no longer sad. That's trust. I trust you. Very much the mark of a godly mother, one who totally trusts God. She casts her burden on God, and that's the end of it. She walks away, she eats, she is no longer sad. There's another thing about this woman that I have to talk to you for a moment about. Chapter 2, verses 1 to 10. Hannah prayed and said, verse 1, my heart exalts in the Lord, my horn is exalted in the Lord, my mouth speaks boldly against my enemies, because I rejoice in thy salvation. There is no one holy like the Lord. Indeed, there is no one besides thee, nor is there any rock like our God. And she goes on like that, clear down through verse 10. Praise, thanks, exaltation. Oh, this is a woman of praise. This is a woman with a thankful heart. A godly mother is known by her praise. That's the pattern. She has a right relationship with her husband. They share worship. They share love. They share deep feeling. She has a right relationship with heaven. Her passions are God's passions. She is a woman of prayer. She is a woman of faith. She is a woman of purity. She is a woman of promise. She's a woman of praise. And finally, she had a right home relationship. Go back to verse 21 of chapter 1. She had a right home relationship. And this is with reference to the child in verse 21. Then the man Elkanah went up with all his household to offer to the Lord the yearly sacrifice and pay his vow. He's into his routine, and he's a faithful guy. And he gathers the whole household, and up they go. Verse 22, here we come to it. Hannah did not go up. She didn't go. For she said to her husband, I will not go up until the child is weaned. Now, wait a minute. That's a couple of years, Hannah. 3 years. I don't know exactly how long Hannah nursed little Samuel, but several years, surely. I won't go. It was only about a 2 or 3 week trip at the longest to go up there and be there for a week, traveling there, traveling back. It's less than 200 miles from one end of Palestine to the other. She wouldn't go. She wouldn't go at all. Why? She was dedicated to the child. When God gave the child, she was dedicated to the child. Back up to verse 19 and let's see how it all started. They arose early in the morning and worshiped before the Lord. Husband and wife worshiping in the morning. Isn't that beautiful? Together, worshiping the Lord. They returned to their house in Ramah. Elkanah had relations with Hannah, his wife, and the Lord remembered her. And it came about in due time after Hannah had conceived, she gave birth to a son. She named him Samuel, saying, because I have asked him of the Lord. Samuel means heard by God. And boy, once that child came, Hannah said, this is the child of my passion. This is the child of my vow. I will not forsake my time with this child. I won't leave this child for several weeks. I won't take this little child along and make it uncomfortable because they would necessarily walk. Child needs sleep, and the child needs the gentleness of home, the quietness of a nursing environment. Boy, it's a long way from what we see today, isn't it? Women having babies and a couple of months later slamming the baby in some care center and taking off for the job. Not Hannah. Totally committed to stay in the home until that little life was trained, till that little life was nursed and loved and cherished, wanting to speak to that little one of the truth of God, preparing for the time when the little one would be deposited in the temple itself. The child must have been at least 3 years old. Those were such important times. The little one learning from his mother and loved by his mother. No doubt she took the injunction of Deuteronomy and taught that little one all the time the things of the Lord. So necessary. Give yourself to the child. Such a child was a man named John Stiles, the product of a godly mother. Listen to his sentiments. I have worshiped in churches and chapels. I have prayed in the busy street. I have sought my God and have found him where the waves of his ocean beat. I have knelt in the silent forest in the shade of some ancient tree, but the dearest of all my altars was at my mother's knee. I have listened to God in his temple. I've caught his voice in the crowd. I have heard him speak where the breakers were booming long and loud, where the winds play soft in the treetops. My God has talked to me, but I have never heard him clearer than I did at my mother's knee. The things in my life that are worthy were born in my mother's breast and breathed into mine by the wonder of the love her life expressed. The years that have brought me to manhood have taken her far from me, but memory keeps me from straying too far from my mother's knee. God, make me the man of her vision and purge me of selfishness. God, keep me true to her standards and help me to live to bless. God, hallow the holy impress of the days that used to be, and keep me a pilgrim forever to the shrine at my mother's knee. Such was the testimony of Samuel in the years that Hannah dedicated herself to him. No higher calling on the face of the earth in human life than that kind of devotion from a mother to a child. She not only dedicated herself to the child, but secondly, she dedicated her child to the Lord. Verse 24, when she had weaned him, she took him up with her, along with a three-year-old bull and one ephah of flour and a jug of wine, and brought him to the house of the Lord in Shiloh, although the child was young. They slaughtered the bull and brought the boy to Eli, and she said, oh, my Lord, as your soul lives, my Lord, I am the woman who stood here beside you praying to the Lord. For this boy I prayed, and the Lord has given me my petition, which I asked of him. So I have also dedicated him to the Lord. As long as he lives, he is dedicated to the Lord. And he worshiped the Lord there. What a scene. She sought nothing from him. She sought not that he have some great career in some big field and be famous or make a lot of money so that she could brag about him. She sought not that he should be put in a situation where he could make sure he had enough to care for her in her old age. No, she gave that child away to God. Never, though, did she drop her responsibility for him. Look at chapter 2, verse 18. Now Samuel was ministering before the Lord as a boy, wearing a linen ephod. In other words, he was girded like a priest would be dressed. As a little boy, his whole life was ministering before the Lord. And his mother would make him a little robe. verse 19, and bring it to him from year to year when she would come up with her husband to offer the yearly sacrifice. Then Eli would bless Elkanah and his wife and say, may the Lord give you children from this woman in place of the one she dedicated to the Lord. And they went to their own home, and the Lord visited Hannah, and she conceived and gave birth to 3 sons and 2 daughters. And the boy Samuel grew before the Lord. She never really let go of her responsibility. Every time she came with a new little robe for her growing Samuel. That's the result of godly mothering, and that's the insight that you never stop being mother, no matter how old they become. God blessed her. To be a godly mother involves a right husband relationship, a right heavenly relationship, and a right home relationship. Hannah had all of that. God honored it, and she gives us a model to follow. In closing, let me ask a couple of questions. What does this say, and how do we apply this? First of all, ask yourself, are you a godly mother? Are you a godly mother? Are you preparing to be a godly mother? Are you, if you are already older, preparing younger women to be godly mothers? And to men, I say, are you creating the environment in which your wife's godliness can have its best effect? And are you raising sons who will lead their wives to be godly mothers? And to you young people, I say, are you honoring your mother? Are you obeying your mother? If God has given you a godly mother, God has given you the best of gifts. None of them are perfect. But when they love the Lord Jesus Christ and have passed that on to you, they have given you the greatest thing they could give. Are you thankful? And there are some who say, my mother was not godly. Are you praying for her? Are you praying for her and asking God's Spirit somehow to bring you under the influence of a godly woman who can show you the things your mother never showed you? The hope for our society really rests in what happens in the next generation, and that is so much in the hands of godly women.
9: 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John's current series is titled, God's Design for a Successful Woman. Now, if you're a man, a husband, listening to this series, perhaps you're wondering what role you have in all of this. What can you do to help your wife be a godly mother and cultivate the godly virtues that John talked about today? Well, John had some practical thoughts along those lines. Let's listen to them now.
10: That's a really important question, and I think we have to start by saying this. If women want to be godly wives, if they want to be godly mothers, if they want to cultivate godly virtues that that bring about healthy marriages, healthy families, and advance the kingdom, they've got to stop taking their cues from the culture, from the world around them, because it's going to send all kinds of corrupted messages. Since the fall, when man was cursed and woman was cursed, Genesis says there's conflict. The man is overbearing in his rule. The woman is trying to fight for her own position and power in the relationship. So you have conflict. That conflict is just innate to being fallen. The only thing that's going to overrule that conflict is the power of Christ and the power of the Holy Spirit in two people living to be obedient to the Word of God and to love Christ with all their heart, soul, mind, and strength. And that can happen, and then marriage becomes the grace of life. It becomes the kind of bliss that God ordained it to be. But what happens today, even among Christian women, is they start trying to conform to what the culture tells them. That they're more worried about their face and their form. They're worried about their style and their wardrobe. They're worried about what other people see on the outside instead of being concerned about the hidden part of the heart where a woman's real beauty lies. She needs to seek to be pleasing to God in every sense. And then being pleasing to God will become pleasing to her husband and pleasing to her children. Simply read the Word of God, find out how God in His Word ordains a woman to be, to live, and to fulfill her responsibilities. Follow that path, and that's the path to blessing and satisfaction and joy.
9: That's right, friend. God's Word has a lot to say about being a godly woman. In fact, it gives many examples.
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3: 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The more like Christ you are, the happier you are. But the opposite is also true. Today, Dr. David Jeremiah looks at surefire recipes for both happiness and misery. 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
12: One of the most often discussed questions when we get together with our friends centers around our happiness. And there are many ideas about happiness that take us in the wrong direction. The Bible reminds us that happiness is blessedness found in righteousness. And we're going to learn more about that today as we talk about this from Psalm chapter 1.
13: When the psalmist describes the way toward God, he does so by telling us what it is not and then telling us what it is. You see, because of the readers of this hymn, and obviously because of all of us, in order for us to really get into what it means to be happy, the psalmist has to take his checklist and check off all the things that men try and say it's not any of these things. And as he describes the happy man in verses 1 through 3, he talks about him in two ways. First of all, he talks about the fact that he avoids the downward pull of evil. Listen to his words in the first verse. Blessed is the man who walks not in the counsel of the ungodly, nor stands in the path of sinners, nor sits in the seat of the scornful. Not is in the verse once, nor is in the verse twice. Three times in essence, the psalmist negates conduct and he says, happiness is not going to be here. Don't get involved here. Now, this is an incredible verse because it is a trilogy of threes. Let me say that again. It is a trilogy of threes. There are three threes in verse one. And if you read the verse that way, you will understand that what the psalmist is trying to do for us is to paint a picture of the gravitational pull of evil. It is like a vortex that catches us in it, and it always pulls us down. It is the progressive, declining pressure of evil in the life of a person. And what the psalmist wants us to understand clearly is this. He is saying to us, blessed is the man who doesn't get caught up in the downward gravitational pull of evil in his life. Now, if you read the verse carefully, you will notice that the three sets of three are like this. First of all, first set, walk, stand, sit. Do you see that? The second trilogy, counsel, path, seat. And the third, ungodly, sinners, scornful. All of these progressively move away from God. And I want to remind you of something that I think we all know, but maybe no one's ever verbalized before. We always talk about momentum and how important momentum is. It sure is important in football and in basketball. It's important in life. We like to have a sense of momentum. It's wonderful to be in a church that's got a sense of momentum. But did you know that evil has momentum too? That you can get caught up in evil momentum? That you can get so caught up in evil that it carries you along like you were borne along with the wind? And that's what the psalmist is talking about here. He is telling us that you can get involved in evil in such a way that the momentum of influence begins to capture you. That's the first category. And here he talks about these three words, counsel, path, and seat. The counsel of the ungodly. He said, blessed is the man that doesn't get caught up in the counsel of the ungodly. The counsel of the ungodly is nothing less than the philosophy of the natural man who seeks to understand his existence and his control without regard to God. You see, to be ungodly isn't what some of you think. It's not to be a murderer or a rapist or a bank robber or a child molester, or whatever you may think of when you think of ungodly. The word doesn't mean anything like that, although it may include those things. To be ungodly, listen to this, you can be a good person and be ungodly. To be ungodly means to live your life minus God. So it's a lifestyle, you see, but it starts listening to the counsel, kind of falling into the pattern, and then settling in to the lifestyle. That's the downward pull of influence. Notice the second category, the momentum of involvement. Notice the three words. First you walk, then you stand, and then you sit. It's kind of a different way of saying the influence translates into involvement. You walk along, then you stand, and then you sit. Someone has described the walk as a reference to our daily decisions, the things that we decide on a daily basis. The standing is to the making of a commitment, and the sitting is the settled attitude of lifestyle. First, we make little decisions that are minus God. Then we make commitments that cement those decisions, and then finally, we settle into the attitude of a life without God. It's so easy to do. And there are lots of Christian people who could tell me, you've come back to God having gotten into that. But all of a sudden you woke up one day and you said, my goodness, you know, 20 years ago we used to never miss church, and then this happened. We made this little decision. And then out of that decision we made this little commitment. Maybe we bought a place that took us out of the town. And all of a sudden we found ourselves in a lifestyle. Now remember, what is the psalmist saying? Blessed is the man who doesn't get caught up in the gravitational pull of evil in his life. Here's the third issue of momentum. First of all, it's influence. Then it's involvement. And thirdly, there's a momentum of intensity. Notice, He moves from ungodly. That's sort of a person who's passive about spiritual things. He doesn't have time for God, but it's okay if you have time for God. You understand what I mean? Then there's the word sinner. I looked this word up, and you know what the Hebrew word here is? The Hebrew word for sinner is a word which means to make a loud noise or to cause a tumult or to make trouble. And it's kind of the word for partying. It's the party animal. First of all, he's kind of minus God. He's not into God that much. But then he gets kind of caught up into the worldly lifestyle. He gets into the parties. And then the third word is the word scornful. Now watch this. He's not influenced anymore by the people outside. He has himself become an influencer. Do you see what I'm saying? He's moved from being passive about God to being involved in practicing anti-God things to now he is an atheist in a sense, and he is scornful of God. He curls his lip at God. Somebody says something to him about going to church. You got to be kidding. You do what? You take the only day that you can really call your own and you go to church? And Sunday night too? Oh my word. And so he becomes the critic of the Christian, the scornful. You see what's happened? It's the downward pull of evil. He's gone from ungodly to sinner to scornful. Blessed is the man, happy is the man who doesn't get caught up in the gravitational pull of evil. Amen? Now, here's the positive side. The righteous way not only avoids the downward pull of sin, but the righteous way accepts the decisive place of Scripture in life. But his delight, says the psalmist, is in the law of the Lord, and in his law he meditates day and night, and he shall be like a tree planted by the rivers of water that brings forth its fruit in its season. Its leaf also shall not wither, and whatever he does shall prosper. The first thing the psalmist says is that the believer who is headed toward happiness on his way toward God, not away from God, this believer delights in the Word of God. Now, I wasn't sure what that meant, but I want to contrast it for you. Do you know how a lot of Christians read the Bible? They read the Bible to find out how far they can go before they cross the line. Do you understand what I mean? I've talked to people like this. They don't read the Bible to find out what God wants them to do. They read the Bible to find out what God will let them do or what they can do without getting into a whole lot of trouble. Now, the person who delights in the law of God is totally opposite that. Here's what he does. He comes to the Bible, and in his heart, there's this incredible desire that he wants to please God. And so he reads the Bible, and he reads it like he was a detective trying to find little clues about how he can please God with his life. Not trying to find ways that he can get by with the things he wants to do, but he opens the book and his prayer in his heart is, oh God, what I really want to do with my life is I want to please you. I want to bless you, Lord. And I want to read your book today. And maybe you could just show me one little thing, one little nugget that I could mine that would help me please you. Did you ever read the Bible like that? Did you ever come to God's word like that? I want to tell you something. That's how you delight in God's word. Because I want you to know something, friend. If you come to God with that spirit, you'll find little nuggets everywhere. Because God just loves to show his children how they can please him. Because God's a parent. Are you with me? The most unheard words from children. Is there anything I could do to help you today, Mom? What would you do, Mom, if you heard those words? You would go over and examine to see, is this an imposter? Did this person get in my house by mistake? And kids, you know, if you're going to go home and do that, maybe you could give your parents a little time to kind of get ready and warm up to this, because this could be a little lethal if you drive, you know, just straight out. But if you really knew they meant it, wouldn't it be incredible? Wouldn't it truly be incredible? I mean, if every morning at breakfast, oh no, let me do it today. He did it yesterday, Mom. Well, I know, we can all dream, right? But I want to tell you something. That's what it means when the Scripture says to delight in God's Word. It's to come to the Word of God with your heart motivation being, Lord, how can I please you today? And the scripture says that when you delight in the Word of God, when your heart delights in the Word of God, now watch carefully, that will translate into this wonderful thing, and that is that your habits will be dictated by the Word of God. Did you know that? When you delight in the Word of God, it will automatically determine that your habits are dictated by the Word of God. Why? Because if you're coming every day and say, Lord, how can I please you? He'll show you and it'll translate into life. And the psalmist gives us a couple of clues here as to what that will mean. First of all, you will discover that your strength comes from God's Word. The scripture says he's like a tree planted by the streams of water. Just like a tree is nourished by the constant supplies of water, without which under the blistering sun the tree would surely die, so the life that is rooted in the Word of God will also be established and it will be strong. When you get your roots down deep into God's Word, it's like the tree sending its roots down deep into the water next to the stream, and it grows strong. Not only will you discover that your strength comes from God's Word, but you will discover that your stability comes from God's Word. Watch this. A fruit tree that is planted by the banks of the river suggests stability. That's what the whole image is about here in the psalm. The tree is firmly rooted in the soil so that it can resist the storm. There are trees that are standing today, I am told, that were here when this country was discovered. And they have stood strong through the Civil War, through all kinds of stress and struggle in this land. And if you go to the right place, you can see trees that are just as magnificent and just as beautiful as they were in their prime. Why? They've got a tremendous root structure, and they are strong. If you've seen the redwoods, do you ever stand beneath one of those things that you could drive a car through? And just try to imagine something growing out of the ground that big. And did you ever see a tree that was so big that you knew in your heart there's no thunderstorm or lightning storm that is going to ever happen on this earth that's going to touch that tree? I mean, that tree is invincible. And that's the kind of stability God wants his people to have. And he says to us in his precious word that when you put your roots down deep into God's word, you will become a person of great stability. Notice, keep reading. Not only will you find your strength from God's word and your stability from God's word, but here's one I love. You will find that your spontaneity comes from God's word. There's a little phrase here. It says, its leaf also shall not wither. Now think with me about that for just a moment. The leaf, now watch carefully, the leaf is the outward testimony of the tree. Isn't that true? The leaf is the outward testimony of the tree. The leaf tells you this is this sort of tree. And for the Christian, his testimony, his relationship with God, the scripture says when the roots are down deep into the Word of God, the testimony of the Christian will not wither. It will be a vibrant, beautiful testimony of who God is. Someone has written that all God's trees in the Christian sense are evergreens. They're evergreen. They're always green. They're beautiful testimonies to the stability and strength of the being. And they don't wither. When the sun comes out and when the storms come, that tree stays strong. There's much talk these days about the testimony of the believer. How our values have changed. How our conduct has changed. You hear it everywhere you go. But the leaf does not wither. Listen to me. The leaf does not wither if it's rightly connected. Do you understand what I'm saying? You tell me, oh, here's this guy. I thought he was a great Christian. Man, he withered. He withered. Under the pressure of temptation, under the pressure of sexuality, under the pressure of finances or whatever, he withered. I can tell you something about him. If he withered, he wasn't rightly connected. Because the leaf is the outward testimony of the life that's in the person. And if you are rightly connected, what does that mean? Your roots go down deep into the Word of God. You're drawing energy from your time with God. You will not wither. That's the testimony of God's Word. So let me tell you something. If you withered, it wasn't the withering that was the important thing. It was the unconnecting back here someplace that caused it to happen. Some of you are withering right now. Nobody knows it but you. But you know it. And you know you're withering because back yonder someplace, you disconnected. And now all of a sudden, the elements are beating against you and there's no source of life to keep you strong and green. The spontaneity of your life comes from the Word of God. I read something that a secular humanist wrote. Don't read too much of them, but this guy's pretty famous. His name is Maslow. You've read of him, I'm sure, if you've had psychology. He wrote these words. Listen to this. He said, "What man needs but does not have, he seeks for unceasingly and becomes dangerously ready to jump at any hope, good or bad. The cure for this disease is obvious. We need a validated, usable system of human values that we can believe in and devote ourselves to because we know they are true." I thought to myself, where have you been? The Bible's been around here a long time. That's the system of believable human values that are true. And the secular humanists don't even know it exists. But people who sink their roots down deep into this book will find strength and stability and spontaneity. And yes, there's one last thing. They will also find success. Look, it brings forth its fruit in its season, and whatever he does shall prosper. You want to be prosperous and successful? The Word of God says this is how you do it. Get your spiritual roots down deep into the Word of God. You say, does that mean that if I become a practicing, studying Christian that I'll become wealthy? No, I'm not into that. Neither is the Bible. We define success so strangely, don't we? Someone has said that prosperity and success for the believer is like a zero. It is a zero until you put a one in front of it. Then it becomes a 10. If you put another zero, it becomes 100, it becomes 1,000. But the zero is a zero until there is a one. And true believers understand that prosperity is not prosperity unless the one is at the front of it. And when you put the one at the front of it, God himself, and then you begin to add the ciphers, then it means something. But until the one is there, there isn't any meaning to success at all. Isn't that true? So the Bible says that whatever success we have, whatever God gives us, he's going to make it prosper because he's going to be the one who's at the front of it. And when we put the zero next to it, now we got something, right? Now we got something. And whatever a man does, he says, will prosper. Well, I didn't leave much time to talk about the ungodly, because it didn't take much time to talk about them. In fact, the psalmist probably could have stopped at the end of this section with the first verse and the first words of verse 4. Because verse 4, he says, the ungodly are not so. Read that out loud with me. The ungodly are not so. Not so what? Not so like all this stuff we've just been talking about, right? The ungodly are not the people who put their roots down deep into the Word of God. They are not strong. They are not stable. They don't have spontaneity to their lives. They're caught up in the vortex of evil that drags them down through their influence and involvement and intensity. The ungodly are not so. Take everything we talked about that's good about the righteous man and negate it, and you've got the ungodly man. That's what he's saying. But then he adds three things that we should not forget, and I can just touch on them quickly. First of all, he says the ungodly cannot stand in the time of difficulty. And he uses an incredible illustration. He says they're like the chaff which the wind drives away. Now, I don't want to pretend that I'm a farmer and that I've had a lot of experience in the farm, because I haven't, but I used to live with my uncle during the summers when I was growing up, and I did a little farm work, enough to know that I wouldn't cut out to be a farmer. One of the things I used to do, and I did kind of like this, is we used to bale hay every summer, and I was with the crew that would go out in the field, and we used square bales. We weren't into those round things, which you can't stack, but we used the square bales, and we grabbed the bale hook, and we'd pitch that thing up with our knee and kick it up on the wagon. And as I got a little bit older, I got to be the wagon man. I'd got up on the wagon, and I stacked the bales. But I thought after a while that that wasn't near as much fun as being down there. You know why? When you throw that hay up on the wagon, all the chaff, all the little pieces of hay end up on the wagon floor. And you're up there, you don't have any shirt on, and it's hot and you're sweating. I know that's indelicate, but it's true. What somebody told me the other day, that men sweat, women glow. I don't know what that's all about. I mean, that's what I heard. But I was glowing, if you understand. I was up on the wagon, you know, I was sweating or glowing, however you want to talk about it. And then the wind starts to blow. Or you go over a hill and you get into the wind draft, and all of a sudden all that chaff starts to swirl in the air and you get it all over your skin. Ooh, it itches like crazy. Are you itching yet? Anybody itching? All right. Do you know what chaff is good for? It's good for one thing, to make you itch. That's all it's good for. It's worthless. You can't collect it. You can't capture it. You can't use it. And the Bible says that the ungodly who has disconnected himself from God, he is like the chaff which the wind blows away. Now watch this. Get these two pictures in your mind, class. The tree planted by the river. The chaff which the wind blows away. Isn't God an incredible artist? Is there any picture you've ever seen that more graphically describes the difference in lifestyle between a person who's firmly rooted in the Word of God and a person who's captured with the fantasies of the day and just floats around on any wind that happens to blow? He can't stand in the time of trouble because there's no stability. But notice the Scripture also says he can't stand in the day of judgment. And I read that with such great interest because this is what it means. It means that when the believer comes before the Lord in judgment, he stands there, not proud, not arrogant, but looking into the face of his Lord because he knows it's okay. God has cared for it. The sin problem is done. He is accepted in the Beloved, and he stands there with a sense of confidence. He has confidence in the day of judgment. But when it says here in the psalm that you cannot stand in the day of judgment, this is what the Hebrew means. It means that when you stand before God in that day and you've had ungodly patterns in your life, and this is what you've been an ungodly person, you stand there with your head bowed like this because you can't stand in the presence of God and look at Him. You can't lift up your head. That's really what it means. You cannot lift up your head in the presence of God. Aren't you glad that our God is the lifter of the head? He is the lifter of the head. Before Christ came into my life, I stood with my head bowed in front of God, but God lifted my head up and He gave me confidence. But the ungodly cannot stand in the day of judgment, nor can he stand in the congregation of the righteous, says the psalmist. That's really repeating in a new way what he's already said, but it's saying much more than that. Will you listen to it carefully? It says he can't be standing in the congregation of the righteous. The psalmist means that while wicked men today live in a world in which there are still many righteous people, and God calls these righteous ones the salt of the earth, listen to me, God is not going to allow both classes of people to be together forever. Did you know that? Here in this psalm, he talks about the righteous and the ungodly, and they're together in the same world, but that's not the way it's going to be. And I don't know if you've ever thought about that, if you are a person who's never known God or don't trust Christ as your Savior, but what that means is there's someday going to be this great separation, and the ungodly are going to be separated forever from any righteous influence in their life. And friends, what that means is that throughout eternity, you will live with those who are also wicked and more wicked than you are, never seeing a righteous person, never hearing a righteous word, never witnessing a righteous act forever and ever and ever. I don't have to describe hell. If there were no more to it than that, that would be enough. The destiny of the ungodly, not a pretty picture. In fact, the psalmist puts the period to his writing in the last verse when he says, "The Lord knows the way of the righteous, but the way of the ungodly shall perish." Charles Haddon Spurgeon, the great English preacher, wrote once these words. He said, "The righteous man carves his name upon the rock. The wicked man writes his remembrance in the wind. The righteous man plows furrows of earth and sows and has a harvest here which shall never be fully reaped until he enters eternity." Now watch this carefully. "But as for the wicked man, he plows the sea. And though there may seem to be a shining trail behind his keel, the waves pass over it and the place that knew him shall know him no more forever. How many of you have ever been water skiing and you've either been in the boat or on the skis and you've looked behind you and there's this beautiful trail behind your skis, and if you like to jump the wake, you're maybe in another ski boat and you're jumping over the wake behind the other skier. But you look behind you and you've left a trail. You've plowed a furrow. But come back

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6: Why don't you take your Bibles with me and open up to Romans chapter 7. We're going to turn back to Romans chapter 7, and we can't avoid it any longer. This week, we're finally getting into the thick of the battle with the Apostle Paul. And these are the verses in Romans chapter 7 that most of us know Romans chapter 7 for. When we think about Romans chapter 7, we primarily think about the internal conflict and wrestling that Paul describes at the end of chapter 7. And this wrestling of chapter 7 makes chapter 8 such a relief because there's a real wrestling. Chapter 7 in verse 19, it says, "For the good that I want, I do not do, but I practice the very evil that I do not want." Chapter 7, verse 24, "Wretched man that I am,

0: Who will set me free from the body of this death? And then there's the cry in verse 25, thanks be to God through Jesus Christ our Lord, which leads us right into the chapter 8. But before we get there, there's this struggle that we find in Romans chapter 7. And it's so fierce that so many interpreters over the centuries who agree on so many of the details in Romans chapter 6, 7, and 8, that they split at exactly this point in Romans chapter 7. And many wonder, is this the same Apostle Paul that wrote chapter 6? And the same one that's going to write chapter 8? Because what he says in chapter 7 seems so out of place. In Romans chapter 6 and verse 17, it says, but thanks be to God that though you were slaves of sin, you became obedient from the heart to that form of teaching to which you were committed, and having been freed from sin, you became slaves of righteousness. But then in chapter 7, in verse 14, he says, for we know that the law is spiritual, but I am of flesh sold into bondage to sin. How do those two things agree? Later on in Romans chapter 8, Paul will say in verse 1 that there is therefore now no condemnation for those who are in Christ Jesus, for the law of the Spirit of life in Christ Jesus has set you free from the law of sin and death. But back in chapter 7, in verse 23, it says, but I see a different law in the members of my body, waging war against the law of my mind and making me a prisoner of the law of sin, which is in my members. So there are a number of interpreters from the church father Origen moving forward who would argue that Paul could not possibly be describing himself as a saved or regenerated man in chapter 7. And the conclusion is that Romans chapter 7 has to be the description of an unbeliever. How do you have a believer saying things like what Paul says in chapter 7? I mean, this just isn't possible, is it? And we would have to admit that there are good arguments for that position. How could a saved person be described as of the flesh in verse 14? How could a saved person be described as a prisoner of sin and in bondage to sin in verse 14? Why is there a wrestling with the law in verse 14 when we're said that we've been made to die to the law in verse 4? How could a person who's saved be described as defeated by sin in verse 19? Where he says, for the good that I want, I do not do, but I practice the very evil that I do not want. How can that describe a believer? Don't we have power? And where's the power and the aid of the Holy Spirit? Where do we find the Holy Spirit that's found in chapter 8? Why would Paul describe himself in verse 18 of chapter 7 by saying, for I know that nothing good dwells in me? Why would he say that if the Holy Spirit is dwelling in him? How can he say that? And for those reasons and others, interpreters have included that Paul could not possibly be describing himself as a believer in Romans chapter 7. This is not the experience of a believer. But then on the other hand, Augustine and a number of Reformed interpreters will argue that Paul could not possibly be describing himself as an unbeliever or as an unregenerated man in chapter 7. And their conclusion is that Romans 7 has to be talking about a believer. Why is that? I mean, how could Paul say that he wants to do good and joyfully concurs with the law of God if he's an unbeliever? Unbelievers are described in Romans chapter 8 and verse 7 as hostile toward God, for they do not subject themselves to the law of God. So, I mean, how can that be an unbeliever? How can an unbeliever serve the law of God in verse 25? When those who are in the flesh cannot please God. Romans chapter 8 and verse 8. And how can an unbeliever be described as having an inner man? Verse 22. I joyfully concur with the law of God in the inner man. And Paul only uses the inner man to speak about believers. 2 Corinthians 4:16, Ephesians chapter 3 verse 16. And how is an unbeliever described as having this kind of struggle with sin when unbelievers are said to be dead in their trespasses and sins? Dead men don't struggle. So how can this struggle be said of an unbeliever? I mean, where are the unbelievers saying, I do not understand what I'm doing? I mean, it makes sense to them, doesn't it? So Leon Morris, one commentator, says this, surely this is the experience of the believer. No believer is completely sinless. He's still a sinner, no matter how much out of character his sin is. And what happens when he does sin? And I love this. This is a lengthy quote, but I think it's helpful to read. He says, what happens when the believer does sin? He feels dreadful about it. Then why does he do it? He simply doesn't understand. In view of all that Christ has done for him and the resources Christ makes available for him, surely he should have resisted his temptations. He does not want to sin. He knows that. He knows that he ought not to sin, but he's weak in the flesh. Because he does not want to sin, he can say with Paul, I do what I do not want to do. When he reflects on that sin, he's apt to say, nothing good lives in me. But he cannot deny his responsibility. His sin proceeds from what he is. He knows that he did it himself, but his regret is deep and genuine, and he cries, oh, wretched man that I am. The sin is not the product of regeneration. It takes place despite his regeneration. There is within the believer which leads him to sin even when he does not want to. And when he sins, he cannot but see that there is a power of evil that is too strong for him. That he's enslaved to sin, a prisoner. But his inability to explain how he, a regenerate, redeemed person, falls into sin does not give him license to deny either the fact of his sin or the fact of his regeneration. Paul is giving expression to the horror of sin committed. It matters little that the sin is occasional. This is the way that the sensitive believer responds to sin when it happens. And as you look at Romans chapter 7, you could just ask the question, does this describe me? Does this describe me? Morris goes on to say that it's worth bearing in mind that the great saints throughout the ages do not commonly say, how good I am. What do the saints throughout the ages say? How wretched I am. How wretched I am. Luke chapter 5, verse 8, if you remember Peter, he says, go away from me, Lord. Why? Because I'm a sinful man. Lord, I don't even deserve to be in the same boat with you. Lord, can you just leave my presence? Because it's too much for me to bear being in the same boat. Or Isaiah chapter 6, what does he say? Woe is me, for I'm ruined. I'm ruined. God, I have no place to hide. I'm in your presence. I see your glory, the train of your robe filling the temple. Lord, there's nowhere to go. There's nowhere to hide. Lord, I'm ruined. Woe is me, because I'm a man of unclean lips and I dwell among a people of unclean lips. Lord, I don't even deserve to be here right now. My eyes have seen the King, the Lord of hosts. So apart from all the textual arguments and theological arguments that we could give for Romans chapter 7 being the experience of a believer, there's the practical arguments, the very personal arguments. Because many Christians would have to agree that this describes me. This is me. And it doesn't just describe my experience as a new believer or as a weak believer. This is any stage of being a believer. It doesn't describe my experience before I was converted. Martin Lloyd-Jones, who I gained so much from, and I've appreciated so much of what he had to say, as he looked at this, he would argue that this is a person who's neither unregenerate or regenerate. It's like, I can't make up my mind. It's like, he's like somewhere in limbo in the middle. Like, I don't know where to put this person. For they experience conviction, but he would say, I don't know if they're converted. And he struggled with the idea that somebody could delight in the law of God and still be unconverted. So he says, I don't know where to place them. It's neither regenerate nor unregenerate. I mean, but how can you be both? Cranfield, in his commentary on Romans, is helpful at this point. He argues that this can describe even the mature believer. He says, the truth is this. The farther men advance in the Christian life and the more mature their discipleship, the clearer becomes their perception of the heights to which God calls them. The longer I'm a believer, the farther it seems like the goalpost is. Like, Lord, am I ever going to make it there? Like, the longer I'm saved, the farther I walk, it seems like the farther you are. Like, Lord, when is this gap going to close? The clearer becomes the perception of the heights to which God calls them. The more painfully sharp their consciousness, the consciousness of the distance between what they ought and what they want and what they are. The man whose cry this is one who, knowing himself to be righteous by faith, desires from the depths of his being to respond to the claims which the gospel makes upon him. It's this very clarity of his understanding of the gospel, the very sincerity of his love to God, which makes his pain at this continuing sinfulness so sharp. And he says, while the cry is real and deep, it's not a cry of despair, because when he says, who will deliver me? He said it may be understood as expressing the speaker's earnest longing for something which he knows is surely going to come to pass. When he says, who will deliver me? He says, I know that there is someone who will deliver me. And isn't that what Paul is talking about in Philippians chapter 3? Brethren, I do not regard myself as having laid hold of it yet, but one thing I do, forgetting what lies behind, reaching forward to what lies ahead, I press on toward the goal for the prize of the upward call of God in Christ Jesus. Terry Bridges says there is the obvious tension between who we are in Christ and what we see ourselves to be in our daily lives. There's a gap between who we are and what we should be. And even though in Christ we stand perfectly righteous before God in our daily lives, we see so much remaining sin. And if you've battled with a stubborn temptation for any length of time, you can relate to what Paul says. Even though we're adopted as sons, in our experience, sometimes we feel like orphans. Even though we're new creations, sometimes it seems as if the old has not yet passed away. And regardless of where you land in this passage, you'd have to admit what Paul says in Romans chapter 7 and verse 21, I find then the principle that evil is present in me, the one who wants to do good. I want to do good. I want to do what's right. But it's like evil is right there with me every step I make, every turn. And as Jerry Bridges writes, we have an implacable or unrelenting enemy of righteousness right in our own hearts. What diligence and watchfulness is required of us when this enemy of our souls is ready to oppose every good deed? Right there. Well, let's jump into the context here in Romans chapter 7, and we'll start to walk through this together. I'll start at verse 12, Romans chapter 7, starting at verse 12. Paul says, so then the law is holy, and the commandment is holy and righteous and good. Therefore, did that which is good become a cause of death for me? May it never be. Rather, it was sin in order that it might be shown to be sin by affecting my death through that which is good, so that through the commandment sin would become utterly sinful. For we know that the law is spiritual, but I am of flesh, sold into bondage to sin. For what I am doing, I do not understand. For what I am not practicing, for I'm not practicing what I would like to do, but I'm doing the very thing I hate. But if I do the very thing I do not want to do, I agree with the law, that confessing that the law is good. So now no longer am I the one doing it, but sin which dwells in me. For I know that nothing good dwells in me, that is in my flesh. For the willing is present in me, but the doing of the good is not. For the good that I want, I do not do, but I practice the very evil that I do not want. But if I am doing the very thing I do not want, I am no longer the one doing it, but sin which dwells in me. I find then the principle that evil is present in me, the one who wants to do good. Why don't you bow your heads with me for a word of prayer? Heavenly Father, we just come before you, Lord, today as we do every Lord's Day, asking for your help as we walk through another passage. Father, this is your word. We pray that you would open this word up to us, help us to understand these things, help us to apply these things in the right way. Father, as one author said, I pray that you would comfort those who are troubled and trouble those who are comforted. Father, that you would help us to apply these things rightly to our hearts. And Father, I pray that you would use me as a weak instrument to be a blessing to your people, I pray. In Jesus' name, amen. In law, in medicine, in statistics, there's a phrase, the cause of death. The cause of death. It's the official language that speaks about the conditions that result in a death. And this is what you'll find recorded on a death certificate. When someone dies, the first question that's often asked is, what was the cause of death? And in some cases, the cause of death is determined by a medical examiner, and in rare cases, an autopsy needs to be performed to determine the cause of death. And in some cases, the cause of death remains unknown. And there are still some questions about what truly caused a person's death. But in Romans chapter 7, Paul is clarifying, particularly for the Jewish reader, what causes spiritual and eternal death. And this was a necessary clarification because so far in the book of Romans, Paul's made a number of claims about the law of God. Now, so far in the book of Romans, we've been told that the law brings about condemnation, the law brings about wrath, the law brings about the imputation of sin, the law increases transgression. And then in Romans chapter 7 and verse 9, Paul says, I was once alive apart from the law, but when the commandment came, sin became alive and I died. And this commandment, which was to result in life, proved to result in death for me. And the natural question would then be, well, is the law then the cause of sin and death? I mean, is the law the reason for my death? The question back in Romans chapter 7 and verse 7 was, is the law sin? And now the question in verse 13 is, therefore, did that which is good become a cause of death for me? And as I mentioned earlier, that particularly for those who were from a Jewish background, Paul's argument would have been highly offensive. I mean, Paul, are you saying that the law came to kill us? Is that what you're saying? Is the law the cause of my death? And again, what does Paul say? Look back again at chapter 7 and verse 13. He says, therefore, did that which is good become a cause of death for me? May it never be. May genoita. This is the seventh time Paul has had to say this. He uses a phrase that means let there not be the possibility of the thought that that would be the case. This is a no with disbelief behind it. You know, I can't believe that I have to give a response to this again. Absolutely not. God forbid that you would even think that God gave us his law with the intent to kill us. And in verses 13 to 21, Paul gives a number of reasons why the law is not the cause of my death. That's the main point of the passage, okay? The main point of the passage of Romans chapter 7 is not, was Paul a believer or an unbeliever as he's describing these things? The main point of the passage is that the law is not the cause of my death. And there's a lot of particulars in that, a lot of details around that, and I'll try to convince you of the details around that, but don't miss the main point. The main point is that the law is not the cause of my death. That's the main point of the passage. So let's jump in. Verse 13, why is the law not the cause of my death? It's because the law was used by sin for death, but it's not the cause of it. So the law is the conduit, it's not the cause. Again, verse 13, therefore did that which is good become a cause of death for me? May it never be, rather it was sin. Sin is the villain in the story. The law is not the problem. As one commentator put it, the villain is sin. The wages of sin is what? Death. The soul that sins shall do what? Die. So it's sin that causes death. Romans chapter 5, verse 12. Therefore, just as through one man sin entered into the world, and death through sin, it's through sin that death came. James chapter 1, verse 15. Then when lust has conceived, it gives birth to sin. And sin, when sin is accomplished, it brings forth death. Scripture is clear that it's sin that brings death. You can't blame the law for passing down the death penalty to a murderer. If he's guilty for his crime, it's his crime that caused his death. It's not the law's fault. And there's two results of sin being identified as the cause of death. Number one, in order that sin might be shown to be sin. In order that it might be shown to be sin. When I understand that sin brings about death, I see the true nature of sin. Sin is not a pet. Sin is a predator. You can't adopt sin, nurse sin back to health, and imagine that when sin is fully grown, it's not going to turn around and attack you. Sin is not a pet, it's a predator. Genesis chapter 4, verse 6 and 7, you remember that? Then the Lord said to Cain, "Why are you angry? Why is your countenance fallen? If you do well, will not your countenance be lifted up? And if you do not do well, sin is crouching at the door, and its desire is for you, but you must master it." You can't nurse the beast on the porch and expect that it won't turn around and attack you. It's not a pet, it's a predator. And it only knows one thing. It knows death. That's what sin knows. When lust has conceived, it gives birth to sin. When sin is accomplished, it brings forth death. Sin is a death machine. I remember watching a documentary one time. It was a marine biologist who wanted to prove that, you know, sharks don't attack unless they're provoked. And in order to prove his point, he went into these shark-infested waters and kind of stood there among the sharks as they're swimming around him. And, you know, he had his friend on the beach that was videotaping the whole thing. And he's talking about, like, you know, how these are just like, you know, the dogs that, you know, you might have in your home. You know, they're docile creatures. And, you know, unless you attack them, unless they think that you're a threat, you know, they're not going to attack you. So all of this talk about, you know, shark attacks, you know, we don't need to think about them like that. It's a shark incident. It's not a shark attack. Sharks aren't attacking. You know, they must think that, you know, they're under threat themselves to attack you. And as he's standing there among the sharks, one of the sharks bumped into his calf and then took a bite out of crime. And all of a sudden, like, his entire calf was ripped off by the shark. And then he's trying to get back out to the beach. And of course, his friend is like videotaping the whole thing in shock. Like, I don't know what to do. So he just keeps the camera rolling. And this guy stumbles back onto the beach with nothing but a bone where there used to be a calf. Gets rushed to the hospital, you know, almost lost his life, had all this reconstructive surgery. And after he had all this reconstructive surgery, guess what he did? He went back into the same water to say, "I must have done something wrong because the sharks wouldn't have attacked me if they thought I wasn't there as a threat." So he had his friend again on the beach videotaping him for the next attempt. Ever heard the phrase, "There are a lot of dumb ways to die"? I mean, it's like, what are you trying to prove here? You've already proven the point. Sharks attack. But now you're going in again, you know, as if like, "I just did it wrong the first time. Let me come in again." You know, I'd rather be proven wrong on the beach. I mean, just wait until the millennium to swim with sharks, you know? It's like, you know, they'll be tame then and you can swim with whoever you want. But it's like, what are you doing? They're eating machines. Sharks typically have 5 to 15 rows of teeth in each jaw, acting as a conveyor belt to replace the lost teeth. Some sharks have over 200 rows of teeth. They just keep coming. And it's like the tooth fairies working overtime here, right? They just keep coming. Some sharks can produce 30,000 to 50,000 teeth in a lifetime. They've been built to bite. They're predators. They're not pets. Apex predators. And you know what? Sin is an apex predator. It's an apex predator. It's been built to bite. And its nature is proven when it kills. It's shown to be what it really is when it takes a bite. And that's what sin does. It's proven to be what it is.
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1: Suppose you plan a big dinner party. You hire a caterer, bring in a decorator, plan on good entertainment, and really invest some money. This is going to be the hottest thing that has happened in years, you smugly tell yourself. Then the phone begins to ring. People whine and dance around the invitation, hesitant to come right out and say, "Well, we're not coming." But you quickly translate their, "Well, we're not sure, and we've got to go out of town, and grandmother is having a birthday," excuses into reality, and you ask yourself, "What is going on here?" Jesus told about such an event. Luke tells about it, saying, "A certain man was preparing a great banquet and invited many guests. At the time of the banquet, he sent his servants to tell those who had been invited, 'Come, for everything is now ready.' But they all alike began to make excuses. The first said, 'I have just bought a field and I must go see it. Please excuse me.' Another said, 'I have just bought 5 yoke of oxen and I'm on my way to try them out. Please excuse me.' Still another said, 'I just got married, so I can't come.' 3 more sorry excuses would be hard to fabricate. Nobody buys real estate without viewing it. Who knows? The lot may be underwater or completely inaccessible. Would anybody be dense enough to buy a team of oxen without seeing them? And the one who protested, 'I've just gotten married,' was perhaps the only one coming close to having a valid reason, even though that's shaky. So what was the point of the story that Jesus told? The individuals who heard it clearly understood. He said that he had come to his own and is the long-awaited Messiah, but his own rejected him. Jesus' mission was greater than just coming to Israel, which is why in his story, he told how the man who prepared for a great party sent his servants out into the street and invited the poor, the crippled, the blind, and the lame to come to his party. Someday in the near future, God is going to throw a party greater than anything ever seen on earth. The Bible calls it the marriage supper of the Lamb. You are invited too. At this great party, all of God's children of all ages will celebrate. Talk about an awesome international event. It will be unrivaled in all history. The venue is his Father's house. The book of Revelation says, 'Blessed are those who are invited to the wedding supper of the Lamb.'" During the 3 years of his ministry, Jesus reached out to all people everywhere. He invited them to follow him, to receive life, light, and hope from him. John records Jesus' great invitation, saying, "Jesus cried out, 'When a man believes in me, he does not believe in me only, but in the one who sent me. When he looks at me, he sees the one who sent me. I have come into the world as a light, so that no one who believes in me should stay in darkness." A closing thought. There are some parties which are a complete waste of your time. Dull, boring. You yawn and look at your watch, wondering how long you have to stay until you can duck out the door and head for home. But the marriage supper of the Lamb is going to be the mother of all celebrations. You can read about it in Revelation chapter 19 of your Bible. But the only way you will ever get there is to accept Jesus' invitation to life. That's the only way your name gets on the guest list. Think about it.
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1: Did you know that God wants to speak to you? In fact, He wants to go way beyond speaking to you. 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You want to know how? That's the topic today. Stay with me.
0: You know, if we're being honest, most of us have a working definition of faith that's safe, manageable, something that fits neatly inside our comfort zone. 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
1: Let me give you three keys to developing an authentic, genuine, broken spirit so that when the God who made and created all that there is looks inside your heart, will say, this person has a dislocated heart, and number two, they have a broken spirit. Number one, it begins with a restored view of God. We're going to learn key number one. Number two, that will lead to an accurate assessment of yourself, and later we'll learn it'll cause your agenda of your life to get aligned with God's agenda and His purposes. You say, well, where do you get that? We get it from Nehemiah again. Now imagine, he's living in the lap of luxury, right? You know, he's got his nice chariot, his nice clothes, but he's heard about this. He's got a dislocated heart, and it says he prayed and fasted for 3 months, we'll learn. He says, when I heard these things, I sat down and I wept for some days and I mourned and fasted and prayed before the God of heaven. Then I said, there's his actual prayer. Oh Lord, God of heaven, the great and awesome God who keeps his covenant of love with those who love him and obey his commands. Here's the request. Let your ear be attentive and your eyes open to hear the prayer of your servant is praying before you. Notice the intensity. And notice the high view of God, Yahweh, creator, powerful, fearful, holy, loyal, loving God. Here's what you need to understand. We all have issues and problems, right? See, you either have really big problems and a really small God, or you have a very big God and very small problems. There's only two options. Nehemiah saw a huge problem. He had a dislocated heart, and he had God-centered prayers. And it starts by beginning to get a high view of God, a view of His majesty, His power, His wisdom, His love, His justice, and His holiness. I love what Tozer says. I've read probably a chapter of this book. The first 15 years I was a Christian, probably every day, and then I kind of cut back to maybe a chapter once a week because it's just about, it's a tiny book called The Knowledge of the Holy, and it's just about God. What's God like? Tozer writes, modern Christianity is simply not producing the kind of Christian who can appreciate, or experience the life in the Spirit. The words in Scripture, be still and know that I'm God, mean next to nothing to the self-confident, bustling worshiper in the middle period of this century. But the alarming thing is that our gains are mostly external. And our losses are wholly internal. And since it is the quality of our religion that is affected by internal conditions, it may be that our supposed gains are but losses spread over a wider field. We've never had more TV, never more video, never more megachurches, never more presence. Christianity has never had, quote, the external affluence and influence. But all the while, the quality of the kind of Christians we've been producing over the last 50 to 70 years are less and less and less like Jesus. They're less holy and they're less loving and they have less faith. And in the name of Jesus, we've sought personal peace and prosperity, and the average gospel going out in many parts of the world is Jesus is your self-help buddy and life is really about you. Now make my life work out. And if I ever get cancer or my marriage is in trouble or my kids have a problem or I have a financial dip, hey God, what's the deal? Who do you think you are? Don't you understand I'm the center of the universe? Tozer goes on to say, what comes into our minds when we think about God is the most important thing about us. I put a little passage there. It's Isaiah chapter 6, because the way you get a high view of God is becoming a worshiper. I will tell you this, having done this, You can become a Bible student and read the Bible a lot, which is very important. You can go to a small group. And all those things are helpful. But if you're not a person that takes the Word of God as your prayer book and begin to worship God for who He is, the connection of all this intellectual stuff you're putting in your brain will never go into your heart so that you can really trust Him when it's difficult. That happens by worshiping. That's when you sit quietly in a room and you sing to God. That's when you adore Him and praise Him and thank Him and honor Him. And you're not trying to get anything done. And you're not looking at your watch. And you open your eyes and you look at things that are beautiful. And you thank God for what He's made and who He is. And you cry out, "Holy, holy, holy is the Lord God Almighty. Heaven and earth is full of your glory." And you begin to rapture in the presence of the power and the majesty and the love of God. Worshippers and in worship, we get a high view of God. And when that happens, you'll notice as you read in that Isaiah passage, there's worship and there's angels, and the train of the robe, it was about His majesty and His power, fills this temple. And Isaiah, this prophet, has this amazing experience. And when he sees God high and lifted up and holy, then he says, "Woe is me, for I am a man of unclean lips among a people of unclean lips." And I would suggest that the average Christian thinks your lips are pretty clean, we're doing okay, and God, I just need a little help to get through the day so that you can help me fulfill my agenda for my world, my family, my singleness, my job, and here's what I'd like you to do for me today. And therefore, you don't have deep experiences of repentance. You don't have times of realizing, wow, how have I drifted? How have I become so critical? How did my motives slip into being so performance-oriented? Why am I so short with my kids? Why is it that what I really care about and I'm so upset because the stock went from here to here, I thought I had an eternal perspective. Why are certain things eating me up inside because I can't control them? Those are evidences. And God says, and Isaiah responds, "Woe is me." See, when you get a high view of God, you'll get a recalibrated view of yourself. Notice it's not just Isaiah. It's Nehemiah. It's every character I can find in the Old or New Testament. So notice his response. He says, "I confess the sins, we Israelites." Notice it's first person. You know, if I was this guy, I mean, I hope I would do better. But if I was Nehemiah, I'd be looking at this bad situation and I'd pray for a while and say, "You know what? All those people messed up. Why did they mess up? They're worshiping idols and they've done this and they've done that. And if they would shape up and..." But he doesn't. He realizes he's a part of it. I confess the sins we Israelites, including myself and my father's house, have committed against you. We have acted very wickedly towards you. We have not obeyed the commands, decrees, and laws that you gave your servant Moses. No excuses, no ducking, no blame shifting. No, "Well, you know, Lord, I came from a very difficult family. You know, circumstances have been really rough on me. You just don't understand what I've been through." He just owns it. And he not only owns it for himself, he owns it for his father's house, he owns it for the nation, and he repents. The mark of a high view of God are prayers that are God-centered. And the mark of prayers that have genuine repentance and confession are gut-wrenchingly honest prayers. My personal struggle, we don't want to do therapy for me, but I'll just give you a quick highlight. My personal struggle in prayer goes something like this. When I draw near to God, I see stuff about me I don't like. Okay? So when I see stuff about me I don't like, I have to face that or I have to run. And so the difficulty in praying for significant, quiet, in-depth times is the reality that if I really get honest, I'm going to see some things about my motives. I'm going to see some things about me that aren't that pleasant. And what that does is everything in me then, well, I'll pray later. I'll pray deeper later. And what I find is when I'm having my most intimate times with God, there's a practice of not only worship, but a practice of asking him to search my heart and sitting quietly and letting him bring not general feelings like you're a terrible dad, you're a terrible pastor, you're selfish, no good. That's the enemy. That's called condemnation. No, it's more like, you know what? What have you been thinking about for the first 4 hours today? When you were in that conversation, you know, your voice got kind of this way and that way because you were just frustrated. You didn't really care about them. And when that person came up afterwards, when you were tired, you were kind of looking at them, but you were just glazed over. You didn't care. God, I'm sorry. Or Ingram, your priorities are out of whack. You're trying to do too much in too many different directions. And you know what? This is what you need to do. And you know the only avenue? It's not try harder. It's repent.
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1: Ask forgiveness. It's, quote, get right. If you don't know how to do that, I've given you a passage to work, and it's James 4, 7 to 10. And it's the clearest, best repentance passage I know of in all of Scripture. And it gives you a very clear model. It says, submit therefore to God. When you repent, the first thing you need to do is realize you quit trying to run everything. It's back to the all in. It's back to the surrender. Submit therefore to God. And then once you do that, you get a lot of opposition. Then it says, resist the devil and he'll flee from you. Then you take a positive step. Draw near to God. Promise he'll draw near to you. And as you draw near to God, maybe that's getting back in the Bible. Maybe it's getting back connected to a small group. Maybe it's having an honest conversation. Drawing near to God, maybe you go ask for forgiveness for someone. But you draw near to God, he'll draw near to you. And as he does, then he'll show you stuff. Cleanse your hands, you sinners. Purify your hearts, you double-minded. See, he'll tell you about some actions and about some attitudes. And then he talks about mourning and turn your laughter. And the idea, it's not that we shouldn't be happy and laugh. The words in the New Testament have to do with this sort of self-sufficient living for my pleasure and not really owning at the level and the depth that, you know, I'm really living a self-centered life. Will you forgive me? And you mourn and you grieve. Just like when you hurt someone's feelings and you really tell them you're sorry and you really mean it. That's what he's talking about. So an accurate view of a broken spirit happens with the restored view of God that leads to an accurate view of myself. A restored view of God requires me to become a worshiper on a regular basis. An accurate view of myself demands repentance and confession. And then notice what happens. When you're really clean, when you're not, a lot of us pray like this, oh God, please do this, oh God, please do this, I wonder if he will. Oh God, please do this, maybe, maybe, maybe, I doubt it, I doubt it, I doubt it, please, please, please, yeah, yeah, yeah, if this would happen, this would happen, I promise, and we're doing, no. When you see God for who he is, and you watch this all through Scripture, and when you're around people that God uses greatly, you'll find this in their life, they get an accurate view of themselves, and when they repent and they know they're clean, they kind of come in the presence of God with boldness and clarity, like the Hebrews passage. Therefore, come boldly before the throne of grace to find mercy in your time of need. For you have a great high priest who's blazed the trail and the pioneer and says, you come in. What do you need? And you listen to this man pray. The broken spirit results in a renewed commitment to fulfill God's agenda. And so he's a new man. He's cleansed. He knows he's blown it. He sees God's on the throne. There's a big problem and he can't solve it, but he's going to ask. And he's going to quote parts of Deuteronomy 30 and Exodus 32. And he's going to say, God, I'm going to remind you of some promises you made. He says, remember the instruction you gave your servant Moses saying, if you are unfaithful, I will scatter you among the nations. Remember God? Remember you said that? Well, we were unfaithful and we're scattered. That one's been fulfilled. But remember the second half of it. But if you return to me and obey my commands, then even if your exiled people are on the farthest horizons, I will gather them from there and I'll bring them to this place, Jerusalem, the place I have chosen as a dwelling for my name. See, when you start to have a broken spirit, you pray God-centered prayers, gut-wrenchingly honest prayers, and then they're not hopeful prayers, they're promise-centered prayers. You begin to realize, you know, God has some promises about your finances. God has some promises about your marriage. God has some promises about when you're stuck and you're depressed. God has some promises. And you take his word and you say, I actually believe it's true. I don't feel it, but I believe it's true. And I'm going to pray and claim the promises of God. That's faith. And so notice his prayer. And notice the focus. He reminds God and it turns to intercession. He says, he looks at this bad situation. And it's not like, well, you know, I'm pretty wealthy and I'm affluent and I've got a good position. I guess I'll really rev it up and make something happen. That's not what he prays. See, he let God work in him before he worked through him. These are your servants and your people whom you redeem by your great strength and your mighty hand. Where's the focus? Your. Oh Lord, let your ear be attentive to the prayer of this, your servant, and to the prayer of your servants. Notice the small group who delight in revering your name. And then over this 3 months of praying, Nehemiah went from someone who prayed and was asking, God, I don't know my part in your plan. I don't know my divine design. I don't know my gifts, and I don't know in this time of history exactly what you want me to do. But at the end of 3 months, he realized God showed him that he had the gift of leadership and that God wanted him to take his leadership skills and go back and head up the rebuilding project. And so he's going to go. He'll take a radical step of faith. He's going to get in front of this king, and he's going to act like he's really sad. And what he knew was, in that culture, if you act like you're sad in front of the king, you have two options. Option one, hey, what are you sad about? How can I help you out? Option two, that's illegal. Kill him. Get rid of him. I know that. So he realized he was willing to put his life on the line. And so he intercedes. James 5:16. God says, very, very, very clearly, he says that the prayer of a righteous man, and I have learned the prayer of a righteous woman, will accomplish much. We'll have to get serious. I'm a little embarrassed, to be honest, that we gather as a people and we have as many needs and we sing and we hear and we teach, how little we actually stop. How little in our relationships with one another. We go to each other's house, we talk, we have fun, we drink coffee, we do stuff. When's the last time you said, you know, before you leave, let's stop. Right now, let's stop, let's pray. Let's ask God, let's believe. I believe that's God's agenda. Three summary principles that I think will give us some handles to move forward. One, we must let God work deeply in us before he will work significantly through us. What if you ask him and really meant it? What if you said, oh God, what do you want to do in me? What do you want to correct? What do you want to restore? What do you want to heal? Second, until we make prayer a priority, progress and power will never be a reality. Here's what I can tell you, because I've been down this road before, not only in my personal life, but in church, living on the edge. Here's what I'll tell you. 2.5 months from now, we'll put check marks next to these that'll blow your mind. Because you know what God, his agenda is? It's not like big for him to answer these prayers. He wants to teach us that he actually listens. One of the things I do every year is I think of the biggest top 10 things that are most overwhelming or the things that I believe God wants to happen. And I write them down. I have my top 10. And they're big. And they're specific. And then I pray over them. And I just can't tell you how many Decembers it's like, wow, 8. I never dreamed. And it was like, God, how could I not believe? The Lord, the God, the Creator, the great and awesome God. Third, difference makers are not necessarily those with a lot to give. You don't need to develop leaders at HP. You don't have to have a big house. You don't have to be rich. You don't have to be a super intellect. In fact, actually, when you read this book, it's like God goes to great lengths to pick people that don't have much of any of that. The are-nots of the world. Read 1 Corinthians, and he lists all these sort of dysfunctional, difficult, sinful people that have been through all this terrible stuff. And then he says, and such were some of you. God uses the foolish, us regular people with our baggage and our hurts and our past and our sins, to profound the wise. Every great movement of God starts with a little handful of people who ridiculously and mostly at the ridicule of others actually believe God would do exactly what he says. Grace always flows downhill. It requires humility.
0: 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The timing and subject of a couple broadcasts was God telling me that he hears my prayers and loves me." 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
1: I don't know about you, but down deep in my heart, in the inner recesses of my being, I really long for my life to make a difference. And the temptation in my life has been to get active and to get busy and to get involved and to try and do a lot and stir up a lot of dust. And often I get very fatigued, very tired, and maybe like you, overextended. What God would teach us today is that making a real difference doesn't begin with external activity. It begins internally. We learned already that you have to care. You have to have a dislocated heart. But step number two is a broken spirit. And I'd like to end today's program where I think God would have us go. I'd like to pray. And I'd like you, even if you're driving in your car or you're listening at work, join me at least in spirit. Almighty God, we would tell you that you are high and lifted up, that you are great, that you are holy, that you are powerful, and yet you love us. And we ask that you'd please forgive us for a small and puny view of you. How in our worst days we actually try and use you and get you to fulfill our agenda, rather than being broken before you and say, oh God, we want to be a part of whatever level of your agenda. Lord, we repent today of our small views of you, and we ask you to give us an accurate, clear, high view of you. And we pray too for the courage today, as we've listened to your word, to be honest about who we are, our sin, our selfishness, our motives. Like Nehemiah, we want to own it. We want to confess it. We want to come broken. And then, Lord Jesus, we pray by the still small voice of the Spirit, by your word, and then through your people, that you will realign our life, our goals, our time, and our agenda with yours. You placed us, each one, in a neighborhood, in a relational network, in a church, in a job site, where you long for us to make a difference. We tell you of ourselves, we're bankrupt. If you would empower us, if you will show us what it looks like to walk with you, we'll follow. In Jesus' name, amen.
0: Well, I'm Dave Drewy, signing off. We'll see you again next time as Chip Ingram continues our series, You Were Made for More, right here on the weekend edition of Living on the Edge. 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
2: 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He who wishes a fire must put up with the smoke. To me, it means...

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1: 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Ever wonder what it would be like to be royalty, to be born into privilege and status? It's on my brain today because my youngest, who is 3 years old, told me this morning that she is the princess and I am the king. Now that's a game a lot of little girls like to play, but I had to chuckle because she's hit closer to the mark than she realizes. Anyone who follows Jesus, the Bible says, is an heir to royalty. Romans 8:17, since we are his children, we are his heirs. 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
1: Your resume is very impressive, Mr. Carter.
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1: 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Were you really an astronaut?
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3: Who doesn't want to make a good impression? 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But that doesn't work with God. 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
4: The Lord looks on the heart. He knows what goes on inside your heart. And He judges by what He sees inside, not just what He sees on the outside.
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4: 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And then the second thing, you must receive Him by faith. You put your confidence in, you put your strength in, you put everything you have in Jesus Christ. And then the third thing, you must be willing to follow Him and obey Him.
3: Are you ready to take those steps? 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We're the Billy Graham Evangelistic Association.
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6: 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Today, how to take bold steps toward lasting change.
7: Just because things change on the outside does not mean that change will last unless there's internal change.